0: American people to pay for that?
1: The president's $10 billion scheme is reportedly coming to fruition.
2: It would come from Treasury.
3: It would come from Treasury, which comes from the general fund?
2: The Treasury general account.
3: So taxpayers?
2: Yes.
1: Tonight, new reporting on Trump's IRS lawsuit and what could be the most corrupt act in the history of the presidency.
4: Well, there's never been anything like it, in all fairness.
1: Then the Republican push to eliminate black elected Democrats.
5: Jim Clyburn, I like him personally, but he does not represent the rest of South Carolina.
1: Tonight, the new Democratic plan to fight back.
6: The ghost of the Confederacy has afflicted the United States Supreme Court majority and is invading and haunting the nation right now.
1: And why is Congresswoman Virginia Fox under fire for berating her 10-year-old constituent?
7: I think that was wrong.
8: And why?
7: Because the school didn't do anything.
1: And All In starts right now. Good evening from New York. I'm Chris Hayes. It is hard, dear viewer, to keep track of the very, very long list of shady deals and no-bid contracts and outright corrupt crypto schemes that have been the hallmark of the presidency of Donald Trump, particularly this second version of it. But I ask you tonight to pay attention to the one that he appears to be about to pull off, because it's got to be the greatest heist in American history. A direct transfer of billions of your taxpayer dollars directly into the bank account and the pockets of Donald Trump, all dressed up as a settlement of a lawsuit in which Donald Trump is both the plaintiff and also the defendant. It would be a maneuver that could nearly triple his net worth. It is flying under the radar as Trump landed in China today with great fanfare, with a delegation of, oh, look, billionaires and family members in tow. The chosen MAGA elites looking for overseas deals. All of this happening as the Trump administration is literally making your life harder and more expensive with wars and terrorists. But none of that has stopped Trump from trying to get his hands on more of your money. The New York Times, citing three people familiar, reports that in the coming days, Trump's Department of Justice may pay out $10 billion or more to Donald Trump to settle his lawsuit against the IRS. Trump filed that suit back in January, saying the agency should have done more to prevent the leak of his tax returns during the 2020 presidential campaign. The president, in effect, sued himself for more than $10 billion, or he sued the government he controls. $10 billion, by the way, is nearly the entire annual IRS budget. And those dollars, if paid out, would come from the U.S. Treasury, which he also oversees. Now, this is so novel, I don't really know how you characterize it legally. Like, we're out past the frontier. Whether legal or not, I am of the strong opinion, and I think many would be also, that this is an attempt at the largest theft ever by an American politician. Plainly, flagrantly, blatantly, in plain daylight. It is a conflict of interest so enormous, the term itself, conflict of interest, hardly begins to capture what's happening. In fact, get this. Last month, a federal judge in the case, a woman named Kathleen Williams, she's the federal judge who's been assigned this lawsuit, right? She gave Trump's private lawyers and the government's attorneys, right? Because it's Trump's lawyers and the DOJ attorneys that he controls. She gave them until May 20th to come back and explain how the case isn't a scam to enrich Trump. She's like, wait a second. The Constitution requires cases or controversies, but I don't see one here. She writes, although President Trump avers he is bringing this lawsuit in his personal capacity, he is a sitting president and has named adversaries or entities whose decisions are subject to his direction. She added, this raises questions here over whether the parties, Donald Trump and Donald Trump, are truly antagonistic to each other. They would have to be antagonistic to each other for this to actually be a case or controversy as defined by the U.S. Constitution. What the judge is saying is, like, I don't think this is actually a real case. It can't be. You're on both sides. So the lawyers have one more week to file briefs that would convince the judge to let Trump's $10 billion lawsuit continue. But today, Sources tell The Times, quote, White House and Justice Department officials have in recent days been exploring ways to potentially settle the suit before that deadline. Essentially find a settlement that would be agreeable to the plaintiff and the defendant, Donald Trump, and shovel tons of cash over to him in return for him dropping the suit. The mob has a word for that. Shakedown.
0: President Trump, right now, is suing the IRS for a $10 billion shakedown. Think about it. He's suing the federal government that he controls. A check for $10 billion that he hopes to secure that will go to Donald Trump, signed by Donald Trump. And who's paying the check? The American taxpayers.
1: And think of it again. Your taxes, they come out of your paycheck every week. Or you wrote a check April 15th. Some part of that is going to end up in Donald Trump's bank account. No one has ever taken as much money in the history of the nation as Donald Trump is attempting to hoover up from the federal government right now. I don't think there's ever been a $10 billion theft. $10 billion. That's the same amount in child care subsidies that Trump froze last year. $10 billion is almost enough to fund federal disaster relief for a year. It is enough to fund the entire National Park Service, one of the great jewels of this nation, for 5 years. You could fund the Peace Corps for 20 years. It could all go straight into the Trump family coffers. I am telling you, there is no scale or precedent for corruption like this in the United States. It would put every other Trump grift to shame. The gold Trump phones that they sold 590,000 of and not a single one is shipped a year later. The just announced Trump Tower in Tbilisi, Georgia. The bid for defense contracts by a drone company that two of Trump's sons are backing. The Truth Social Media empire that lost $406 million in the last quarter alone. The quid pro quo pardons. The dirty crypto token payments from foreign states. And they appear to have gotten sweetheart deals on AI chips, Trump stakes, and on and on and on and on. All of it pales in comparison to this single ploy for $10 billion. Here's a chart of Trump's estimated net worth over time from Forbes. You can see he has already tripled his wealth since coming back in the office. See those big bars over there on that side? That's the Trump presidency. It's been pretty good for his bottom line. He's up to $6.5 billion, billions of dollars while president. If his government settles his lawsuit the way he wants, his wealth would nearly triple again. This is the president backing a truck up to the doors of Fort Knox, demanding entry, piling gold bars into the back of the truck, and driving off saying, "See ya, suckers." To be clear, Trump doesn't even deny that he will pressure his supporters to pay off the pay him off. He just claims the money will go to a good cause.
8: Is this a good use of taxpayer money?
4: You can't leak documents, and any money that I win, I'll give it to charity, 100% to charity. Charities that will be approved by government or whatever.
8: You're going to tell them to pay you, though? You're the boss.
4: Well, what I would do, tell them to pay me, but I'll give 100% of the money to charity. I don't want any of the money.
8: You take it out of the system. A couple more questions here.
4: No, I'm putting it back into the system.
8: Yeah.
4: If I give money to American Cancer Society, I will give 100% of the money away to charity. I don't want any of it.
8: $30 trillion debt, and we're going to take $10 billion out of the system?
4: Well, I mean, you give it away anyway. They give away a lot of money.
1: Okay. It'll go to charity. Think for a second. Is Donald Trump going to give billions of dollars of money to charity? The same Donald Trump that we know? The guy who always tells the truth? The guy who promised to make things cheaper for you. The guy who's going to lower cost on day one. Remember that? How's that promise look today? Labor Department data released Tuesday showed inflation's gotten so bad it is eating up all the gains Americans made in wages for the first time in 3 years. We got producer price numbers today that were eye-poppingly high. Prices keep going up as Trump's bumbling war on Iran makes oil and gas and fertilizer and life-saving medicines rarer and more expensive. The diesel cost is pushing up costs throughout the entire system. New records for diesel costs throughout the Midwest for the second day in a row. This is what life looks like under a Mad King. Every day brings a new let them eat cake moment. And now, as Americans suffer through the war and the economy that Donald Trump imposed on them, again, unilaterally, by himself, didn't have to do it, did it. He is scheming nearly full time about helping himself to billions more of your money. It has never been clearer who he's looking out for. Dan Pfeiffer served as senior advisor to President Obama. He's now the co-host of Crooked Media's Pod Save America. Miles Taylor was the chief of staff of the Department of Homeland Security during Trump's first term. He now runs Defiance.org, group mobilizing voters who oppose Trump. They both join me now. Miles, let me start with you. You worked in the first Trump administration. You wrote that anonymous op-ed in the New York Times saying basically I'm among a group of people who are trying to like stop him from the inside. That was very controversial and polarizing, right? There are people like who hated you because they were Trump loyalists. There are people who were like, what do you mean you're trying to stop him from the inside? This is BS. And I thought of that moment today because one of the big differences between Trump 1.0 and 2.0 is it's clear there's no one telling him no inside.
9: Yeah.
1: And if there were ever a clearer example of that to me, it is this. There is no one saying you cannot give yourself $10 billion from the U.S. Treasury.
9: Well, and you know, Chris, to that question, I often say to people who, you know, come up and say, thank you for speaking out. Look, don't thank me or any of us. We did the bare minimum you're supposed to do as a government employee. Tell the boss not to break the law,
1: right,
9: and don't break it yourself. We weren't heroes for doing that. We were people doing the bare minimum you pay us to do in government. Mr. President, you can't break the law or violate the Constitution, and neither should we. This is the best evidence we have seen the entire second Trump presidency that there is no one there to tell him that. Because as you said in the opener, Chris, this is set to be the biggest heist in American history. Not the biggest heist of the presidency, not the biggest heist in politics, the biggest heist definitionally in American history. And when Donald Trump says he's going to put this money in charity, it's the same Donald Trump, by the way, who right here in the state of New York, they shut down his charity,
1: yes,
9: because he was spending the money on his lawyers,
1: yes, exactly,
9: and on portraits for himself.
1: Exactly.
9: We're supposed to believe that guy. But I mean, real talk, Chris, he should not spend the presidency lining his pockets. He should be preparing to line his prison cell. I don't mean that hyperbolically. He is guaranteeing by doing things like this that he'll spend the rest of his days after this administration in courtrooms, in depositions, and potentially incarcerated. This is a corrupt act. This is a high crime and misdemeanor. And anyone who's enabling it, I would tell them right now, because I've been in your shoes inside his administration when he asked me to do illegal things, don't bet that this man's going to pardon you.
1: You know, Dan, Chris Murphy on last night, and he said this, and a lot of people said this, that, you know, I think a lot of people have struggled to get their arms around the corruption here. It's in some ways it's so, you know, I made the joke earlier this week that like in the Biden administration, the reflecting pool no bid contract would be a huge story.
10: Right.
1: Like that in the absence of other scandals, just the reflecting pool, the $13 million would be a huge story. No bid contract. Where did it come from? We don't need it. Everything's sort of blown out of the water because of how big it is. It does seem to me, though, that when you look at that chart of his net worth, you combine the ballroom, the reflecting pool, and this, that there is something starting to set in with people. And maybe I'm telling myself that as a hopeful story. Do you think that's true?
10: I do. Like, you know, in 2020, the DNC, the Democratic Party consultants went around, told everyone, based on the research, that voters did not buy an anti-corruption message against Trump. Hmm. Like calling Trump corrupt did not work. And that's in part because people kind of priced corruption into the baseline with Trump. Democrats weren't really credible messengers on anti-corruption stuff in that moment. But we're in a very, very different environment now, right? Like the corruption matters people a lot more when gas is $4.50, when prices are up, when the economy is not going well, and the president's broken his core promise. Because it's all an example of like what is the president was elected to lower prices. That's why people put him in office. He is not doing it. What is he doing instead? He's doing a bunch of corrupt stuff to make himself richer, to make his rich friends richer. And that is a very, very powerful argument that I think could have real purchase in the midterms.
1: You know, it's also, you know, Miles, it's also not the case, like, when you take a step back, it's like, well, it's not just like a coincidence, like things are bad in the country and economic management is terrible. And also he's enriching himself. Like, this is the pattern, right, of authoritarianism, of declining democracies. Like, here's just a few headlines. Like, Putin, many people think, is secretly one of the richest men in the world. Erdogan has made, you know, according to independent reports, like billions of dollars. Xi Jinping, the Orban family, right, in Hungary. Like, it's not just an accident that you have this terrible management of the actual state and the kind of pillaging. That's what democratic decline looks like.
9: It's absolutely what it looks like. But here's the difference. The difference is, in a lot of those places, they got away with it. Mm. And again, here's the message to people inside that administration. I'm telling you, Do not count on the mob boss to protect you. You will not get away with it. He may try, but John Mitchell went to prison for Richard Nixon. And I'm sure John Mitchell and the others who were prosecuted didn't feel like they got a good end to that deal.
11: Yes.
9: There are people who know things right now who are refusing to speak up, who are going to end up in a bad situation on the back end of this. I mean, as the New York Times reported a couple

0: Yeah, and Mike Johnson, I mean, obviously, like, the president doesn't care about the midterms in a traditional sense, in the sense of, like, persuading people to vote for Republicans. Like, he's given up on that completely. He's not a guy who's staying up at night thinking about the median voter and, like, looking at focus groups, right? This is someone who's like, we're either going to rig it or whatever happens, happens. But if you're Mike Johnson or if you're anyone, like, again, this is so high res compared to everything he's done so far. Here's Mike Johnson essentially dodging it today when asked about it. Take a listen.
1: Do you think that the Justice Department ought to settle the president's $10 billion lawsuit over the leak of his tax returns? Is that appropriate? Is there a conflict of interest there?
2: One of the things that is not in my purview is the Department of Justice, okay, and how they evaluate cases and resolution of all that. So I don't know. I haven't thought about that or read into it. I got enough to say grace over every day, okay? So go ask the executive branch about it, all right?
0: I mean, that's his standard line, but you've got to imagine just on just sheer politics that they understand how horrible this would be and look.
3: Oh, absolutely. Between, you know, raiding the Treasury for $10 billion to the war in Iran, spiking gas prices, to the $1 billion for the ballroom, to all of it is just putting more and more weight on the House Republicans. And I would like to have Mike Johnson's job in the sense that he has a very, very limited purview, as far as I can tell, and never has to read the news and be aware of anything. But in the back rooms where they're making decisions for the midterms and the Republican super PACs, the NRCC, this has to drive them bananas because it's always one step forward, two steps back with Trump.
0: I want to play this last bit. Every time Trump's confronted with this, Miles, he kind of does a sort of like coy sitcom sort of routine around it because it's so preposterous. So every time he says about it, like, isn't that a trip? I'm on both sides of the case. It's kind of his deal. This is him. This is back in January when the reports first surfaced. Here he is talking about paying himself. Take a listen.
4: You know, I have to work out some kind of a settlement. I'm supposed to work out a settlement with myself. I think what we'll do is do something for charity. You know, we're thinking about doing something for charity where I'll give money to charity. We could make it a substantial amount. Nobody would care because it's going to go to numerous, very good charities.
0: He's workshopping. How am I going to get away with this is really what it looks like.
5: I think we need to. Dan should do this on Pod Save America. We'll do it on Defiant Daily. We need to loop that previous video of House leaders laughing about this around Mike Johnson. Ha, ha, ha, ha, ha. And Donald Trump trying to figure out what he's going to do, because this is, they all think this is funny.
0: Yeah.
5: And it's not funny. And this is remarkable to watch because we've already forgotten about the first version of this, the version of the $500 million jet that Donald Trump got that he's apparently renovating with $1 billion of taxpayer money that he's going to give to charity. The charity is his presidential library, the library that's going to fund everything he does after he leaves office. And that now pales in comparison
0: Absolutely.
5: To what's happening here.
0: Not only that, they've run the exact same play with the ballroom, which was, don't worry, you're not going to have to pay for the ballroom. Oh, we need $1 billion in security improvements. So the check always comes due, just not for Donald Trump, just for you. Dan Pfeiffer, Miles Taylor, thank you both. Don't forget to catch Dan and highlights of all the Crooked Media podcasters, including my incredible wife, Kate Shaw, on Strict Scrutiny. That is all on MS Now, Saturday nights at 9 p.m. Eastern. Coming up, more proof Donald Trump has sent the economy spiraling in the wrong direction. Sir Cory Booker joins.
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14: Do you feel richer or poorer in the second Trump administration?
15: Oh, poorer. Everybody is. Only the rich are surviving right now. And the rest of us are getting more and more in debt.
16: A day after Trump told reporters, quote, "I don't think about Americans' financial situation as his war with Iran squeezes everyone's pockets at home. Gas prices are topping $4.50 on average, the highest in 4 years. Wholesale prices just made their biggest monthly jump since 2022. Remember, that was when we were in the real grips of that post-COVID inflation bout, which indicates more price hikes ahead for consumers. Speaker Mike Johnson's trying to assure everyone everything will be magically fine and that Trump really does care.
17: I can tell you the president thinks about Americans' financial situations. I talk to him on average twice a day, sometimes three or four times a day, and we talk about it constantly. And the conflict with Iran has put a little damper on that. Now, as soon as that's resolved, I agree with the Treasury Secretary, I agree with the president, you're going to have an alleviation of the pain at the pump, and you're going to have prices come down overall.
16: Senator Cory Booker is a Democrat in New Jersey, and he joins me now. How much confidence does that give you? I mean, at one level, I don't think it's a crazy thing to say that if the situation in Iran were to resolve, it would bring down gas prices. I think that's actually pretty clear. Still not clear to me how that happens. Do you have any confidence that's in the offing right now?
18: Look, there's no confidence that I have
9: other than the fact that Donald Trump is going to do exactly the opposite of the things he promised the American people. I'll keep us out of wars while he is mired in yet again, like Groundhog Day, another Middle East quagmire that's making situations worse and costing tens of billions of dollars of taxpayer money. He said he would lower inflation. He said he would lower grocery prices. He seemed fascinated by the word grocery. He said he was going to lower gas prices. He said he was going to make people's lives more affordable. He has done none of that. He's done the exact opposite. And then he told us the truth yesterday. I don't care about what Americans' number one issue is, their struggles, their suffering, their pain. What I care about is my ballroom, no bid contracts for the reflecting pool, and of course, my settlement, my multi-billion dollar settlement from the IRS. A man who said he was going to lower costs and drain the swamp has actually raised costs, and he's trying personally to drain the treasury into his pocket. This is a president that needs to be checked.
16: On that multi-billion dollar settlement. You know, it occurs to me, I remember covering city politics in Chicago particularly. This was the case where sometimes there would be settlements with law enforcement officials who had engaged in misconduct and sometimes very serious. There had been a lawsuit. The city was going to settle, right? So this isn't self-dealing. Very different. But the city council would have to approve it. They'd have to be like, yes, we're going to settle for this amount of money. It does strike me as kind of crazy that Congress is the power of the purse. Like, can the president unilaterally cough over $10 billion? And shouldn't Congress have something to say if he tries to do that?
9: Well, let's be clear. This Republican Congress is not doing its constitutional duty. I listened to your clip of the speaker saying that's not the, if you want to worry about the executive, that's their job, not my job. Well, your job explicitly is to provide a check and balance on the executive, is to provide oversight and accountability to the executive. Yes, actually, that is your job. And so this is a complete surrender. They're really laying down, practicing an advanced form of yoga, twisting and contorting themselves to bend over backwards and do whatever Donald Trump says they should do, which is not how our government is supposed to work. And so if they don't want to lead, get the hell out of the way, because there's a lot of Democrats that want to hold him accountable, to actually have transparency and oversight and have hearings on these things, and frankly, want to get him focused on what he said he was going to be focused on, which is bringing down people's prices.
16: One more follow-up on that. I mean, it does occur to me that, like, there should be a vote somewhere. Someone's got, if he's going to pay himself a huge amount of money, the Department of Justice, someone's got to appropriate that, right? I mean, I guess I'm asking this as a sort of technical question. Like, does it work that the Department of Justice has a kind of settlement slush fund they can just take money out of, maybe, and they won't need a vote? But it seems like, to the extent that congressional Democrats could force a vote on this, they should force a vote on it.
9: Yeah, I think we're going to look at every single way to stop this. But the frustrating thing I've had in this last year is these majorities of Republicans, there are a lot of very common sense things that should not be allowed to happen. The president of the United States should not be allowed to give as many no-bid contracts as he is.
16: Right.
9: His wife should not be able to get a big-time movie deal. He should not be able to really intimidate lawyers, law firms, movie companies, CBS, from settling baseless defamation suits. Every time I turn around, this president is finding a new way to grift off the American people and do things that shouldn't be allowed just to do. In fact, my Republican colleagues sometimes have said the exact opposite, and then he goes and does it, and then they run to defend him, like, you know, giving pardons to people that savagely beat police officers who were trying to protect that very chamber. So we are beyond the point at which people have to ask, is this right? It is not right. This is dead wrong. And Congress should do something. The problem we have is the complicity, and frankly, they're fully implicated in everything that Donald Trump is doing because they're saying and doing nothing about it.
16: Well, in normal times, you would have a lot of people on the Hill calling the White House to say, you can't do this. It looks terrible. And we have a midterm that we're already, you know, facing an uphill battle. In this midterms, clearly they think the ace in their card is mass redistricting through Republican-controlled states, particularly now in the states of the South, where they are explicitly targeting basically every last Black Democrat in that region and every last Democrat. I want to play you something that Congressman Norman said, Ralph Norman, in South Carolina, about his colleague, Jim Clyburn, who might be targeted to be essentially have his district erased. The governor of the state of South Carolina has expressed interest today in calling a special session to do just that. Here's what Congressman Norman had to say about getting rid of Congressman Clyburn's district. Take a listen.
12: Jim Clyburn, I like him personally, but he does not represent the rest of South Carolina, which is conservative. His district is 40, close to 47% African-American.
16: Kind of interesting there. He doesn't represent the rest of South Carolina. Obviously, he doesn't. It's just one congressional district. He's not a senator. His district, it's conservative. His district is 40, close to 47% African-American. What do you take away from that quote?
9: Well, it sounds like coded bigotry. I mean, that's the first thing that I hear, if he thinks somehow that the congressman who has worked with me, frankly, to help disadvantaged farmers, who's worked with me to pass legislation so there has to be more investment in all rural areas, not just his district. Congressman Clyburn is a person who has stood up for not just his district, but has helped the aid of education in the state, public schools, college. I could go on and on about his record of service. So it's very difficult for me to hear language like that in the context of six people on the Supreme Court who just sent us back to post-Reconstruction era realities that are eviscerating black representation in states with 25, 30, 35% African Americans. And again, the Supreme Court said you can't have intentional bigotry, so we're going to rely often on what is in result racially gerrymandered or racially gerrymandered maps that eliminate racial representation. And so again, enough. There should be enough already to get folks angry, to get folks out working and mobilizing. These are people and leaders in states all across this country. They don't care about fairness. They don't care about democracy. Some of them seem to care, frankly, or carry the flag, not the American flag, but a flag of division, divisiveness, demeaning and degrading minority groups. But whatever their motivations are, it's wrong. And the maps that they're drawing set us back, not forward. They're not fair. So I don't need to listen to another person try to justify what they're doing in many of these states. I've decided to fight like hell to stop them from upending this democracy, the fairness, the kind of values we believe that people should have fair representation. And I'm hoping that this is a midterm election that's not about Democrat and Republican, it's about right or wrong, and that we have a movement election to finally show a party that is so complicit in the corruption of our nation, so complicit in the distortion of our democratic principles, that most Americans, 60, 70, 80% of them, throw them out of office and begin to have more accountable government that actually serves the people.
16: 60% benchmark would be something we haven't seen in a long time in this country, but would there's a lot we haven't seen in a long time in this country. Senator Cory Booker of New Jersey, thank you very much.
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16: Last month, a fourth grade class in Greensboro, North Carolina, received a simple assignment from their teacher. Write a persuasive essay on the topic of your choosing and then send it to someone in a position of authority. Basic elementary school civics. Well, 10-year-old Christian Mango chose a topic he was passionate about, electric vehicles. I'm passionate about that, too. Specifically, tax rebates for EVs the Trump administration eliminated. And he thought the White House should bring them back.
23: We should have a $5,000 tax rebate for electric cars because they're better than normal cars. They're better for the environment. You pay less and there's no gas.
16: Christian says he's worried about climate change, and so he sent his essay to Congresswoman Republican Virginia Fox. And Congresswoman Fox responded. First, she thanked Christian for his letter, and then things took a turn. She sent the 10-year-old boy a list of articles from conservative outlets like Fox News and the National Review for his, quote, perusal about the disastrous record of policies enacted to address climate change. Fox then went on to lecture the child about the national debt and insult the teacher who gave him the assignment. Christian read part of the letter for a local news station.
23: Ask your teacher to explain propaganda to you, but I will never be able to know. My guess is that your teacher will not be able to give you a good educational experience by helping you to build a sink as they are too interested in indoctrinating you. How sad.
16: Yes, that is what Congresswoman Fox wrote to the fourth grader. Let me read you that part of the letter again. Incidentally, please ask your teacher to explain propaganda to you. Well, I will never be able to know. My guess is your teacher will not give you a good educational experience and help you learn to think as they are too interested in indoctrinating you. How sad. After asking his mom to help explain what the hell his 82-year-old representative was on about. Christian says he was upset that she attacked his teacher, who, to be clear, didn't choose the topic of the essay. It was an unhinged response from Fox to one of the most banal aspects of being an elected representative. Kids write their elected representatives letters all the time. They go visit classrooms. They give tours of the Capitol. They speak at graduations. Generally, as a rule, the congresspeople don't insult the children. But this is Virginia Fox we're talking about, a true zealot who was MAGA before there was ever such thing as MAGA. It's worth remembering when you hear, oh, so many congressional Republicans are secretly against Trump and embarrassed by his behavior. Maybe true for a handful across the House and the Senate, but many, many more are just.
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16: This week, we've seen big developments in the Republican effort to rig state election maps and barricade themselves into power, no matter what the voters think. Alabama's moving forward to purge at least one of the two black members of its congressional delegation with a green light from the Supreme Court. In South Carolina, the state legislature was poised to redraw their congressional map and get rid of the seat held by legendary Congressman James Clyburn, the only black member of that delegation. That vote surprisingly failed in the state Senate yesterday, despite their chamber's Republican supermajority, when five Republicans joined Democrats in opposing it. The Republican Senate Majority Leader spoke for nearly an hour, warning lawmakers against the extreme gerrymander.
8: Regardless of who the president is, regardless of who's in charge, there has to be somebody in South Carolina who can make a phone call and somebody at the White House will answer it. I also believe that our state is stronger with vibrant parties. I think we as a whole are stronger when we have a clash of ideas. I think that's true at the national level. I think it's true at the state level. Republicans are stronger when the Democrat Party is vibrant and viable.
16: Democratic Party, but who's keeping score? Nevertheless, Politico reported this afternoon that South Carolina Governor Henry McMaster plans to call the state legislature back into special session with days to push through the new map that gets rid of the last Democrat. So as things stand right now, Republicans appear to have basically taken for themselves nine House seats across this country. Again, this never happens. We don't do mid-decade redistricting. This is all kicked off by Donald Trump. And as this redistricting coup escalates ahead of November in the 2028 election cycle, House Minority Leader Hakeem Jeffries is reaching out to state leaders, telling Politico Democrats are, quote, prepared to respond in states like New York, Illinois, Maryland, as well as Colorado. Congresswoman Jasmine Crockett, a Democrat from Texas, sits on the Oversight Committee. Joyce Vance serves as a U.S. Attorney for the Northern District of Alabama, author of Civil Discourse on Substack, and they join me now. Congresswoman, let me start with you as someone who came up through Texas politics in a state that has had a bunch of very pitched battles over the maps and gerrymandering, particularly around black and Latino representation, and was the first state that just took the order from Donald Trump and in basically a day without any input from voters started this whole thing. What's your reaction to how this is playing out?
10: Yeah, this is exactly what happens when democracies are in free fall. And that's exactly what we're experiencing. Listen, you and I first met one another when I was a state representative and I was fleeing the state of Texas, and it was over maps then. By the time they were going after the new maps that we ran on in March, guess what? I had already been in litigation over the previous maps because they were problematic. And it was a Trump-appointed justice who agreed that even what they were doing in this moment was racist. But 4 days before our filing deadline, that was when the Supreme Court decided to say, nope, we're not going to deal with this. It's too close to the filing deadline, and therefore we won't touch it. But we know that they've changed their tune as relates to, say, votes that have already been cast.
16: Right. This is a great point. Can we stay on this for a second? This Supreme Court, when there was a challenge to the, again, previous maps, this is before all this started, right? A lower court judge found the Texas maps were unlawful, that they violated the Voting Rights Act, they violated the rights of the of constituents of Texas, particularly black constituents. The Supreme Court said you have to leave them in place because we're only 4 days from the filing deadline. Now, in Louisiana, 42,000 people have already voted. We're not talking filing deadlines. We're talking about 42,000 people have voted. And the Supreme Court's like, have at it.
10: Yeah. Yeah, that's exactly right. You know, so it is clear that while they've talked about these partisan actors sitting on the court, the only ones that are partisan actors are the six Republican appointee justices in this moment. Unfortunately, it seems like we have only gone backwards as it relates to the amount of integrity that exists even within the judiciary. I'm sure Joyce would agree with me when we look at some of these rulings that have taken place on lower courts and even in the appellate courts. We're probably thinking, why in the heck did we ever pay for a law degree? Because right now, who cares about the Constitution? Who cares about any semblance of precedence? Right now, they're just doing whatever they want to do. And frankly, it is whatever Donald Trump tells them to do.
16: Well, a great example of that, Joyce, is in your home state of Alabama. And I just a quick rehash here is that there was a state a proposed map, Alabama Republicans, that would only have one majority black district. The Supreme Court, the same one, struck that map down. They said that's an unlawful map. Now, they have just given the green light after the Raisin decision in Louisiana for basically the state to basically use the map they themselves struck down. Do I have that right?
10: You know, you're pretty close, except for the fact that our attorney general is now saying he'd like to set up conditions so that there would be no majority-minority districts left in Alabama. And what we have in common with the case that Jasmine was talking about, in the Texas case, there was extraordinary evidence of intentional racial discrimination. Well, the same thing is true in Alabama. The three-judge panel that invalidated these maps, with two Donald Trump appointees to district courts in Alabama included on that panel, they too found following trial that there was evidence not just of a political gerrymander, but of intent to discriminate on the basis of race.
16: And that, by the way, is the new tripwire that this own court says. They basically say you can do all the partisan gerrymandering you want. You can't do racial gerrymandering. Of course, in many of these states, those two are essentially coextensive. But there was evidence of that racial animus. Congresswoman Crockett, in terms of the response here, the article today was Hakeem Jeffries basically mounting an effort. There's only so much that can be done by this midterm. But, you know, these maps are still in place. We're going to have another election in 2028. Do you have a message to governors in states like, say, Maryland and Illinois, and particularly Colorado and other states where they could redraw maps to try to get back to par about what those Democratic governors and state legislatures should be doing?
11: Yeah, well, you know where I stand on this. Obviously, when they came for Texas in those five seats, I was a huge advocate of fight fire with fire. And I think one of the reasons that when you look at polling for Democrats and Republicans, a lot of people say nobody likes either party right now, right? Like, people don't like the Republicans because all they're doing is breaking everything on behalf of this senile man that is sitting in the White House. Well, they don't like Democrats because they feel like they just don't fight. They just sit there and complain and yell, but they don't do anything, right? And so I think that that's what's so powerful about what we see happening in Louisiana right now, where, you know, two black women who are not political just said, you know what, we need to recall the governor, right? I'm like, yeah, recall all of them, right? You know, and so it is beautiful. And I think that that is what we're going to see more of, is if you want to act crazy, we will use every tool in the toolbox and we will organize against you. Unfortunately, some of this we're just not going to be able to overcome. But we all know that when they decide to go to the very worst extremes, I don't think South Carolina really is trying to be the good guys. I think South Carolina is concerned that somebody is going to lose, because when you do super extreme gerrymandering, especially with this very unpopular Republican Party, you draw some lines that are 10 points or less in favor of the Republicans, I can guarantee you that becomes a battleground really fast in these midterms.
16: Joyce, do you think there's any friction in Alabama right now, like we're seeing a little bit in South Carolina and we saw in Indiana?
10: Well, we'll see some friction over the weekend when people converge on Montgomery and Selma, Alabama, to protest what's happening. And all across the state, there's a lot of buzz. This matters, Chris, I think, not just because it's important for people to exercise their rights and talk about their views, but because of the subtle point that Jasmine is making about what happens when you redraw these maps. You know, it used to be that map making was an art, and now it's something that's readily done with AI. And you can really run the numbers and see how vulnerable some of these newly created districts are. The only thing that you can do if you're unpacking majority black districts so that you can create more Republican districts is those districts are going to be a lot closer. So ultimately, this becomes very dangerous.
16: Congresswoman Jasmine Crockett, Joyce Vance, thank you both. Stay tuned. In just a few minutes, Jen Psaki will be speaking with Arizona Senator Mark Kelly.
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4: 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That is all in on this Wednesday night. The Briefing with Jen Psaki right now. Good evening, Jen.
5: Chris, there's obviously a million things to talk about. You talked about them. I'm going to as well. But I have been thinking about Christian, who you just did the story about all day. And it may be because my daughter's in fourth grade. And when I saw the response from Virginia Fox, it filled my veins with a special kind of rage.
4: So enraging. Yes, agreed.
5: It is. But I have to say, Christian, I hope you are not awake out there. And if you're watching right now, you're very nerdy and I applaud that. And you should probably be asleep. But I think Chris and I could tell you a couple things. One is that your ideas are way better than most people twice your age in Washington, including members of Congress. So
4: correct.
5: Note that. Two,
4: right.
5: Most people in this town are going to, Democrats and Republicans, I will say, are going to be way more receptive to hearing your ideas than Virginia Fox. So don't be deterred by that letter.
4: Yes.
5: That's our shared PSA to Christian out there.
4: I could not agree more. Maybe we'll see him sitting at a State of the Union one of these
5: Maybe.
4: Days.
5: Come visit us.
4: When they bring
5: Come
4: back the EV
5: too.
4: Tax credit.
5: Yeah,
4: put
5: exactly.
4: it in the gallery.
5: Exactly. There we go. All right. Well, have a good night. I'll see you tomorrow.
4: You too.
5: Okay. Today, as Donald Trump and a whole gaggle of his top aides arrived in China to meet with Chinese President Xi Jinping, Vice President J.D. Vance went out of his way to make sure everybody knew he was not forgotten and left behind at home.
6: So, as you know, the president just landed in China a few hours ago. You may know that because of Secret Service protocols that I don't travel outside of the country with the President of the United States. So on days today, I sometimes feel like Macaulay Culkin in Home Alone. I walk into the White House and it's very quiet and no one's there. And it takes me a second to realize exactly what's going on.
5: Feel a little nervous there about proving your relevance, buddy? That was a lot of explaining. Now, of course, all of that verbal tap dancing from Vance comes as Trump is pitting J.D. Vance and Secretary of State Marco Rubio against one another, asking crowds at the White House who likes J.D. Vance and who likes Marco Rubio, and gauging their popularity via the volume of applause. Yes, that is happening, everyone. So while Rubio was on his big trip with the boss to China, hanging out on Air Force One in a sweatsuit that he thinks looks super duper cool, J.D. Vance is desperately trying to remind Dad he's still his most special boy. He's still doing his homework, even though Dad's away on his big work trip, and he's going to tell you all about it. So today, with tons of pomp and circumstance, J.D. Vance announced that the Trump administration is suspending $1.3 billion of Medicaid payments to the state of California, cuts that the California Attorney General said will impact vital programs that help seniors and people with disabilities remain safely in their homes. And today, J.D. Vance gleefully announced that the Trump administration was cutting more than $1 billion of funding for stuff like that, specifically from California, a state that just so happens to be governed by one of Vance's likely Democratic opponents in the 2020 election, Gavin Newsom, of course. And of course, Vance announced all of this literally the day before Newsom was expected to announce the state's budget for the year. So if you're Vance, I mean, politically speaking, today was kind of a twofer. He got some headlines to stay relevant while Marco got to ride on the big plane to go do big boy stuff in China. And he got to attack Gavin Newsom. But of course, if you were to ask Vance why he is cutting more than $1 billion in services to some of our country's most vulnerable and why he did it today, he would have a very different answer.
6: First of all, why are we doing this now? Why weren't we doing this 2 years ago? And the simple answer is because we didn't have a president and we didn't have an administration who took fraud seriously. All of these efforts, all of these things that we're finding are because we have a president who has told us, take the fraud issue seriously.
5: I mean, just to be clear, the president he is talking about who takes fraud seriously, according to J.D. Vance, is Donald Trump. Can you imagine saying that with a straight face? Can you imagine saying that you are taking funding from the services for the poor because this guy cares so much about fraud? Now, on any day, J.D. Vance saying that out loud would be utterly shameless. But today, it is especially shameless. And that's because we also just got huge news about Trump's $10 billion lawsuit against the IRS. Last night, the New York Times reported that the Justice Department is considering settling that lawsuit with Trump. And let's just zoom out for a second and just think about that. Because on one side of this lawsuit is Trump in his personal capacity, represented by his own personal lawyers. And on the other side of this lawsuit is the Department of Justice, which is led by Trump's former personal attorney, Todd Blanche. So now Trump's personal attorneys and his former personal attorneys are discussing a settlement of a case that could mean just giving a ton of money to Trump personally. And remember, Trump's Treasury Secretary Scott Bessent is actually on the record earlier this year saying that money is not coming from some magic pot of gold. It's coming from you.
3: So where would that $10 billion come from?
7: It would come from...
3: Process-wise, I'm not asking like your opinion whether it's right or wrong.
7: It would come from Treasury.
3: It would come from Treasury, which comes from the general fund?
7: The Treasury general account.
3: So taxpayers?
7: Yes.
3: Thank you.
5: Yeah, the American taxpayers would be on the hook for whatever so-called damages Trump might get out of this lawsuit. So why is the Justice Department reportedly trying to settle the case rather than fight it in court? Well, as the Times put it, given that Mr. Trump oversees the IRS, the agency that he is suing, the judge in the case has taken a series of novel legal steps to probe whether there is a genuine controversy between the Justice Department and Mr. Trump. For a lawsuit to be valid, the two parties must actually be on opposite sides. Otherwise, the judge can throw out the case. And the judge had actually ordered Trump's personal lawyers and the Justice Department lawyers to explain how exactly they were on opposite sides here, considering they both have the same boss. So the judge ordered briefs submitted on that matter by next Wednesday, 1 week from today, not very long. And surprise, surprise, there is now a rush to settle out of court before that deadline in a way that would bypass the judge entirely. It is just jaw-droppingly brazen. No sitting president has ever sued his own government for monetary damages. And now Trump is using his power as president to attempt to settle a lawsuit with himself, effectively giving himself billions of taxpayer dollars. And he's doing that while he's simultaneously clawing back more than $1 billion of funding from services for people who actually need help. And I'm not just tying those things together because they happened in the same 24 hours or because they are so craven and so reprehensible. I'm tying them together because Trump explicitly tied them together himself.
8: $30 trillion debt, and we're going to take $10 billion out of the system?
9: Well, I mean, you give it away anyway. They give away a lot of money.
8: Your endorsement
9: I'll
8: is
9: tell
8: the
9: you
8: money.
9: What, yeah. Speaking about that, Minnesota and these other states, we have massive investigations going into fraud.
8: Yeah.
9: Do you know if we captured 50% of the fraud of this country
8: yeah.
9: right now, we would have better than a balanced budget?
5: No. First of all, even if there was that much fraud in Medicaid, which there is not, the idea that the way that you stop fraud is by taking away services from everyone doesn't make any sense. Would you close all the banks in the country just because sometimes banks get robbed? No, you wouldn't. But the Trump administration wants to take money away from services for people who actually need them. poor people, elderly people, disabled people, and basically give that money to Trump personally, sort of reverse Robin Hood style, I guess you could call it. Take from the poor, give to the rich, and give what could be an unbelievable amount of money. As the Times put it last night, a settlement payout, even a fraction of the size of Mr. Trump's requested $10 billion, could be much larger than his other attempts at private gain, potentially doubling his net worth. But even if this settlement doesn't ultimately come with a big check for Trump, he might be able to walk away with something just as valuable. You see, one of the settlement options reportedly being floated would be the IRS agreeing not to audit President Trump, his family members, or his businesses. Yeah, that's right. If he can't get a full $10 billion from American taxpayers, he will apparently settle for zero scrutiny from the IRS. How very generous of him. And that unprecedented protection from financial scrutiny would not just extend to Trump, but to his two adult sons and the Trump family businesses, who have all been making money off of his presidency. Which reminds me, guess where Trump's adult son Eric is right now? Well, he's with his father in China. Now, Eric Trump does not have a role in the U.S. government. In fact, he's supposed to be sort of firewalled off from any U.S. government activities because he took over the family businesses when his father re-entered the White House, supposedly to prevent conflicts of interest. But there he is. You can see him. Now, I should say that when asked about Eric Trump joining the trip, the White House simply said that there were no conflicts of interest there. I guess thanks for that. A spokesperson for Eric himself said that Eric was just joining the president in his own personal capacity, saying that Eric will not participate in any discussions or meetings related to any business entity, and that Eric Trump does not have business ventures in China or plans on doing business with China. Now, that is quite an interesting denial, given this piece in the Financial Times out just today. And here's the headline. Eric Trump joins Beijing trip as family-linked group chases China deal. You see, Eric is on the board of a company called Alt 5 Sigma. And you can see him and Don Jr. here ringing the opening bell at the NASDAQ with the name of that company and the name of the Trump family crypto company right behind them. Well, today, while Eric is in China with his dad, the Financial Times is reporting that this company has a memorandum of understanding to explore a potential deal with a Chinese computer chip manufacturer to build AI data centers and a whole bunch of other AI-related stuff. Oh, and guess what else? That Chinese firm they have that memorandum of understanding with, well, Congress has warned that that company is connected to the Chinese Communist Party. Now, neither the Chinese chip manufacturer or Alt 5 responded to the Financial Times request for comment. But it certainly seems like Eric might be getting a little more than just quality time with his dad out of this China trip, doesn't it? I mean, I could go on and on and on about all of the sketchy ways that Trump's sons are making money while their dad is president. Just last month, Eric was on Fox Business bragging out loud about how one of his companies scored a $24 million contract with the Pentagon. Last year, a company partially owned by Trump's other adult son, Don Jr., landed a nearly $5 million contract with the U.S. Air Force. And both of Trump's sons are now part owners in a new drone company that is hoping to win major Pentagon contracts. Now, I should say that all of those companies deny there's any conflict of interest, as do Don and Eric. But wouldn't it be great if someone, say the IRS, were to check, given how clear the potential conflicts of interest are? You would think that Trump and his sons would deserve more financial scrutiny, not less. But nope. Remember, Trump's net worth has already almost tripled. Look at that chart on your screen since he retook office, according to Forbes, that is. And like the New York Times noted, if Trump even gets a fraction of the $10 billion taxpayer dollars he demanded in the settlement, that net worth could double again and then just never be audited. That seems to be what Trump is trying to do here. That is what he is trying to force one set of his lawyers to agree with another set of his lawyers to give him. It's outrageous. Now, what I want to know now is, what can anyone do to stop it? Joining me now to discuss that and all sorts of things is Democratic Senator Mark Kelly of Arizona. It's great to see you. Thanks for being here.
10: Good to be on.
5: Okay. I just tried my best with the help of some excellent producers to kind of explain how outrageous this whole IRS DOJ situation is. But again, I mean, the Justice Department is considering settling a lawsuit with Trump's personal lawyers that would pay Trump a great deal of money or get him out of being audited by the IRS or both? What goes through your head here?
10: Well, I mean, I think about this as, a case where it's Trump versus Trump with Trump as the judge and the jury.
5: Yeah.
10: And both the lawyers. I mean, it's all him. And he gets to make the decision. And he says, you know, this is about, you know, fraud was part of it, right? Mm-hmm. He said there's all this fraud out there. Well, now this is more fraud to respond to the fraud, but for him and his family. And we've seen this over and over again. You know, it started in his first term in office, but he has accelerated this. You know, you can see it in the chart. You know, that net worth increase comes from, you know, more fraud. Hey, I mean, we've got an election in November. After the November election, assuming we will win back the House and or the Senate, we'll have some levers of power to investigate this stuff, to subpoena people, you know, to ask his family members for records. This is a ripoff of the American people in a way like we have never seen before in this country's history. I mean, there have been, you know, former presidents that have done things that were,
5: sure,
10: you know, unseemly. I would contend you could, you know, add all of it up for every other president, multiply it times 1,000, and you would not get even anywhere close to what we're seeing here.
5: The amount of money Trump has made and his sons have made are making off of things like Pentagon contracts is just, I mean, it should make people's heads absolutely explode.
10: How about just the fees from the stablecoin? And he has foreign governments investing in this business. And when they buy into his stablecoin, he generates fees, you know, tens, if not hundreds of millions of dollars. And the meme coins, he doesn't even care if he's ripping off his supporters. You know, they'll do a rug pull. They'll run up the price. They'll pull the rug out. His supporters lose their retirements. And, you know, he walks away again with tens of millions of dollars.
5: Mm-hmm. It also feels like, I mean, it's so blatant. It's so in your face, all of this. And then just yesterday, I know you saw this. I mean, he was asked if he considers Americans' financial situation when he thinks about the impact of the ongoing

0: The NBA playoffs are underway, and now you can trade every game on Kalshi. 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
1: You have about his role on this trip and what he might be doing.
2: Well, I would want to hear who he's meeting with. You know, I mean, is he with his dad the entire time? Does he get to ask questions? Who are those folks around the president? And what is he saying to them on the sidelines of some very important meetings? He puts his family around him in ways, interacting with our government in unprecedented ways. First administration with his son-in-law and his daughter. Now even he has his son-in-law and another real estate developer trying to negotiate the end to a war. We have professionals that have trained their entire careers to do this kind of work. He ignores them, and he puts people that have little to no experience at this. You can see the results. I mean, where we got into a conflict here in Iran, and the president is just flailing, cannot figure out how to get out of it. Then he sends his son-in-law and Steve Witkoff there to try to negotiate it, and things don't go well. Like, big surprise. Why would you think it would go well if you sent them to negotiate it?
1: It's again, so blatant, exactly what he's doing and who he's sending on these trips. It's also how they phrase things. The Trump family is always, I'm not participating in official meetings. It's like, are you locked in your hotel room? Are you having breakfast?
2: Right.
1: Are you having dinners? I have a lot of questions. I can suggest them.
2: Yeah,
1: to
2: I'd like
1: people.
2: To know where you're going, who you're
1: exactly.
2: meeting.
1: Exactly. What are you doing while you're there? Let me ask you about J.D. Vance, because he was out there today. I will say this. You don't have to. You could be running against him at some point in the future for higher office. You never know. And he was out there today saying that Donald Trump cares deeply about fraud while he was announcing massive cuts to programs that essentially help poor people, people with disabilities, seniors across the country. I have my own theories about what this is all about. What is it all about?
2: Well, I don't know. I mean, I just every single day when I wake up and I look at what this administration is doing, and it's not only the president, it's the people around him. It's the Secretary of Defense, who, in my view, most unqualified guy ever in this job, a bunch of sycophants to the president looking to, you know, kiss up to him. At every single opportunity, including, you know, somebody I used to serve with which is J.D. Vance.
1: Mm-hmm.
2: I mean, just trying to find every moment when he can try to please the president.
1: Mm-hmm.
2: That is not a recipe for success of any organization. I mean, I used to, you know, when I was flying the space shuttle, I used to tell my crew members, I used to tell them this, that they're required to question my decisions.
1: Mm-hmm.
2: And then we would have to talk about it, and we'll figure it out together as a team. I don't think you ever see anything like that from this president. He is right. He thinks he knows more than everybody else, and he has a team of people around him that reinforce this behavior of thinking that he is the smartest person in the room. Remember, this is a guy who said, I went to military high school. I know more than admirals and generals about how to fight a war. About our Department of Defense. That is not the way the world works. And we can see from, you know, his lack of success, especially in this second term, just the danger of electing somebody of this kind of temperament.
1: It's such an important, I mean, I worked for two presidents. They both sought out differences in the room.
2: Right.
1: People who disagreed, dissenting opinions. That's
2: yes.
1: a healthy thing. And that is certainly not what's happening here. Okay, Senator Kelly, you have been so generous with your time. You're going to stick around through
2: right.
1: a commercial break. I want to talk when we get back about someone you just mentioned,
2: right.
1: Secretary Pete Hegseth and his ongoing war in general, but also against you. In his latest salvo on social media, he says, Captain in quotation marks, there we go, Mark Kelly strikes again. Now he's blabbing on TV, falsely and dumbly, about a classified Pentagon briefing he received. Did he violate his oath again? Department of War legal counsel will review. That's very ranty. I'm sure you have thoughts. Can't wait to hear them. We'll be right back.
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5: About U.S. munition levels isn't new. I mean, we've talked about it a lot on this show. It's been widely reported on for months. Here's an article from April published by, oh, what's that? You see the insignia on the top? Pete Hicks, that's former employer, Fox News. They published that article. And as for Kelly's reference to the timing of when these stockpiles could be replenished, he was literally quoting what Pete Hicks said in his public Senate hearing last month. It's pretty clear the entire point is to intimidate people into mindlessly accepting the Trump-Hegseth warped version of reality about this war. Just yesterday, Trump accused news outlets of committing virtual treason for doing their jobs and reporting on the realities of this conflict. And roughly 30 minutes after that meltdown, the New York Times published a new piece detailing how U.S. intelligence shows that Iran still retains substantial capabilities. Today, MS Now confirmed key pieces of that reporting, including that 90% of Iran's Strait of Hormuz launch sites and 70% of its missile stockpile and mobile launchers survived U.S. airstrikes. And that is the actual reality this administration doesn't want Senator Kelly or reporters or really any of us to talk about. And Senator Mark Kelly is back with me. I mean, Pete Hegseth, you're clearly in his craw. We know that. We've talked about it quite a bit. You're winning in the courts. He's threatening you yet again. I just read from his post. Why?
6: I think he doesn't want to be held accountable. I think when he gets asked hard questions, he's got a bunch of talking points. He spends a lot of his time in the Pentagon, right? People immediately around him. He fired a bunch of people. He doesn't want to be held accountable, just like the rest of the Senate administration. They put a lot of yes people around him. He censured me for saying that. Actually, it's in the censure letter that I accused him and this administration of having a lot of yes men around them. That was one of their grievances against me. That and saying I would always defend the Constitution. But it's about accountability. You know, they've made a lot of mistakes. He's hit 15,000 targets. You remember he said we set new records. 10,000, 12,000, 15,000. Talks about investigating me. I mean, if there should be any investigation, it should be who decided to do that and get so little to show for it. What do we have to show for it? We have 13 dead Americans. There's at least 150 dead little Iranian kids. Strait of Hormuz is closed. Gas prices are skyrocketing. In my state, $4.50, $4.80 a gallon. In Phoenix, that could go up more from here. And they do not have an answer. This administration is flailing.
5: It feels to me, I mean, you have been fearless from the beginning in responding to this, but there are a lot of people who have formerly served, members of the military, who some of whom speak out, some whom may not want to. Do you think part of this is silencing other people, scaring them?
6: They have told me.
5: Yeah.
6: I've had admirals and generals. Some have been out of the military for a while. Some have recently departed, who have come up to me and have told me that what is happening to me has changed what they say publicly and what they do. I mean, think about that. I mean, this is a suppression of our most fundamental constitutional right. The First Amendment is the one that kind of ensures the other constitutional rights. And it's very obvious that this isn't about me. They're trying to silence retired service members, 2 million of us that are out there that have a role in our democracy. I mean, we have the experience to be able to, you know, call out bullshit when we see it. They don't like that. The president wants to shut us up. That's why he can say something like, I should be hanged, because he thinks that's going to intimidate me. Or Pete Hegseth saying, I'm going to be investigated. But I've said it 1,000 times. I'm not going to be intimidated. I'm not going to be silenced. I am sticking up for the constitutional rights of 2 million retired service members, and really for all of us.
5: And I hope other people aren't silenced, too. That's easy for me to say. Thank you.
6: Thank you.
5: Senator Mark Kelly, for being here.
6: Appreciate it.
5: Okay, up next, another cabinet secretary tried to defend the incredibly shady no-bid contracts Donald Trump is giving out for his D.C. renovations no one asked for. And here's how that went.
4: We had 19 fountains across the city that didn't work.
7: That's the serious injury to the government? The serious injury to the government? Well,
5: trust me, it only got worse from there. And Congressman Joe Neguse joins me next.
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0: something classic, you've got to mean it. 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
3: For weeks, Donald Trump has been bragging about his big renovations to the iconic Lincoln Memorial reflecting pool. And the Trump administration hired a company that had never worked for the federal government before, giving them a special no-bid contract that has grown from an initial cost of around $1.8 million to more than $13 million. And now it appears that project isn't going so well. The New York Times reports that the repairs appear uneven and behind schedule. And so naturally, Trump is distancing himself from the company doing those repairs, posting on Truth Social, quote, "I didn't give out the contract," quote, I don't know why it's in quotes, "Interior did, to a contractor I did not know and have never used before." Interesting. I mean, why would anyone assume Trump had chosen the contractor for this pool project?
4: I said, you know, Doug, I have a guy who's unbelievable at doing swimming pools. I said, what we're going to do is I'm going to call all three of these people that have worked for me in the past doing swimming pools. So I called people that do swimming pools, and I said, go take a look at it. I said, I have an idea. I'm going to send my contractor over and take a look. So I have some very good contractors, some good one or two in particular. And I sent the three best. He looked at it, he called me up, he said, so we can do something on it. He came back, he said, what an exciting job, sir.
3: Oh, right. Maybe because Donald Trump said repeatedly in public on camera that he personally chose his pool guys to renovate the reflecting pool, which is not a swimming pool. And I don't know if he's confused or not. And now the New York Times has obtained documents from Interior Department staff that raise concerns about the quality and speed of the repairs. That document reportedly says that there are bubbles and holes in the waterproofing, and uneven coating has left the pool mottled in various shades of blue, which is weird, because the reflecting pool wasn't bright blue before. I mean, why are they going to all that trouble to paint it bright blue in the first place?
4: We actually picked the color. It's called American flag blue. It's called American flag blue. I said, that's the color I want. I said, that's the color I want. I want American flag blue. American flag blue. I said, that's the color I like. Well, I picked American flag. See the blue? I picked American flag. It was called American flag blue.
3: All right. That's why. This whole project seems like a huge freaking mess. I mean, the renovations are shoddy, the budget's ballooning, and it's also reportedly behind schedule, which is especially noteworthy because the Trump administration skirted the rules for choosing federal contractors specifically because they said it needed to be done before the America 250 celebration on July 4th. Today, Democratic Congressman Joe Nugus pressed Trump's Interior Secretary about how this all came about.
5: Who picked this company? Because President Trump A few months ago, in a New York Times article said, I have a guy who's unbelievable at doing swimming pools. He looked at it. He called me up. He said, sir, we can do something on it.
6: The National Park Service the leaders on the National Mall are the ones that picked it.
5: A no-bid contract is reserved for situations where, quote, any delay would cause serious injury to the government.
6: We had 19 fountains across the city that didn't work.
5: That's
6: 82
5: the serious
6: homeless
5: injury
6: sites,
5: thousands- to the government? The serious injury to the government? Well,
3: joining me now is the guy who couldn't keep a straight face there. I wouldn't have been able to either. Democratic Congressman Joe Neguse, ranking member on the House Subcommittee on Federal Lands. Okay, this story, I mean, Trump spent weeks saying he chose his pool guy for this contract, and the White House told the New York Times that Trump didn't have a personal relationship with the contractor but was familiar with their work. Then Doug Burgum told you that the contractor Trump kept talking about wasn't part of the project at all. And of course, the work is incredibly shoddy. What is going on here to the degree you know?
7: Well, first and foremost, thanks for having me on, Jen. And thank you for your reporting, I think, in exposing these improprieties. As you saw from that exchange, there are more questions than answers. The reality is that Secretary Burgum really couldn't offer a cogent rationale for why his agency gave a no-bid $13 million contract to this contractor who apparently, by all accounts, has never had a federal contract before. And of course, as you've covered extensively, the conflicting reports, one day the president claims that it's his pool guy. Mm-hmm. Then he denies that that's the case and that he had nothing to do with it. The secretary really had no particular answer to the questions that I posed. So I think that we're going to find out that there are even more improprieties. At best, it is a gross waste of taxpayer mm-hmm. resources. At worst, it's another violation potentially of federal procurement laws. And I think more generally, it's symptomatic of the grift and the fraud and I think the corruption that we've seen within this administration just metastasize over the course of the last 18 months.
3: Your point about it being a pattern is so important. I mean, the reflecting pool, for those of us who live in Washington or anyone who's visited, is obviously a historic landmark. But it's bigger than that. I mean, they are giving out no-bid contracts to companies doing not just that, but the ballroom renovation, repairing fountains in Lafayette Park. Help us understand why it's so important. I mean, I know the answer to this, but you actually have oversight over this. For there to actually be a bidding process and for these contracts to go through official processes through the federal government.
7: Well, first I'll say anyone who doubts that this is pervasive throughout the administration, look no further than former Secretary Kristi Noem, as you know, yeah. who well, was yeah. fired at least in part mm-hmm. based off of all of the improprieties there that her department was engaged in under her leadership. Look, at the end of the day, this is taxpayer money. It is not Donald Trump's money. It doesn't belong to his billionaire cabinet that he's assembled. It is the money of hardworking taxpayers. We have federal procurement laws for a reason, so that ultimately the taxpayers are not getting fleeced by virtue of any potential conflicts of interest. And of course, in this case, you have Donald Trump saying this is going to cost $1 million, $2 million. It's ballooned now to $13 million. Lord only knows how high that number will ultimately go. By the way, just contextually, he's asked Congress for a $10 billion slush fund for these vanity projects while they are gutting the public land management agencies that folks out west in Colorado and the Rocky Mountain West that I represent rely on day in, day out. So I think the American people are fed up with this kind of corruption. And that's why, in part, his unfavorability is so high.
3: It's such an important point. I mean, federal government money is not endless. It's not growing on trees. If they're spending it on things like repainting bright blue, American flag blue, the reflecting pool, they're not spending it on other things.
7: Exactly.
3: I'm so grateful you're here. Thank you so much for being here with me and for grilling Secretary Burgum there today. It was fun to watch you do that.
7: Thank you.
3: Okay, we are now just moments away from Donald Trump's big summit with Chinese leader Xi Jinping in China. We'll see. There's lots to be said about that. And whether or not Trump realizes it, the people he brought with him on this trip highlight pretty much every single failure of his administration. Congressman Ro Khanna is going to join me here at the table to talk about that when we come back.
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15: We are moments away from the start of Donald Trump's high-stakes bilateral meeting with China's President Xi Jinping. And one of the things about this trip that really struck me and a lot of our smart producers is who joined Trump in Beijing beyond his top U.S. officials. And, of course, adult son and daughter-in-law who are just there as they claim on personal capacity. Sure, whatever. But in addition to them, along for the ride is a posse of top U.S. CEOs. Now, I can attest that that alone isn't problematic or uncommon. Presidents, including the two I've worked for, have historically asked influential business leaders to accompany them sometimes or meet them on major diplomatic trips. But in Trump's case, some interesting choices have certainly been made at a time when millions of Americans can't afford to buy gas, pay rent, pay for health care, put food on the table. Because his list of invited CEOs includes none other than that guy, Elon Musk, whose Doge brainchild not only wasted over $21 billion in taxpayer money, according to one report, but induced so much chaos and pain that to this day, it is still hard to fully quantify the damage. Then there's also Blackstone CEO and co-founder Steve Schwarzman. He's there. His company has become notorious for aggressively buying up rental homes and worsening the country's housing crisis. Trump has pledged to ban companies from hoarding America's housing stock, but so far, that promise has not been kept. The CEOs of major credit card companies, Visa, MasterCard, and Citi, are also in China. At the very same time, they're raking it in because a record number of Americans report going into credit card debt to pay for the rising cost of living. And I would be remiss if I didn't mention, of course, disgraced Hollywood filmmaker Brett Ratner, director of the Melania super film, who was previously forced out of Hollywood at the height of the Me Too movement. Quite a resume that guy has. Now, his spokeswoman confirmed to the Washington Post that he too hitched a ride on Air Force One and is scouting locations for his next Rush Hour movie, which Trump just happens to be a fan of. Now, why exactly Trump chose to invite the physical manifestations of some of his biggest failures on such a critical trip abroad is beyond me. But I have someone joining me who I'm certain has some additional thoughts on that and lots of things about this trip. Joining me now is Congressman Ro Khanna, who represents Silicon Valley, where many of the companies represented in Trump's CEO entourage are based. He's also the top Democrat on the House Select Committee on Strategic Competition with China. Okay. Let me start with Elon Musk. There's a lot to be said there. He's on this trip, and I just have to mention reports. He flew to China with Trump despite a federal judge ordering him to remain here in the U.S. ready to testify in a trial over a lawsuit he filed against OpenAI. He seemed to think the risk is worth it, I guess. What's he doing on this trip? What do you make of that?
7: What happened to the forgotten Americans? What happened to the farmers and the manufacturers that Trump was supposed to stand up for? Instead, he's taking the richest person in the world who has jobs in China, not jobs in Ohio and Pennsylvania union jobs. He's got jobs in China. And he's basically taking people like Elon and the world's elite to beg China for money. He's asking them to put in $1 trillion into the United States to have non-union laborers, to have people who are not going to play by the rules. I mean, he has totally betrayed the fundamental thing he ran on, which is that globalization is shafting American workers. Now he's taking Wall Street and tech CEOs to China, begging them for investment and offshoring our jobs.
15: There's a lot of things happening in this trip, right? I mean, there is real concern against from, I think, bipartisan members of Congress that he might give in to
7: world who has jobs in China, not jobs in Ohio and Pennsylvania union jobs. He's got jobs in China, and he's basically taking people like Elon and the world's elite to beg China for money. He's asking them to put in $1 trillion into the United States to have non-union laborers.

0: to have people who are not going to play by the rules. I mean, he has totally betrayed the fundamental thing he ran on, which is that globalization is shafting American workers. Now he's taking Wall Street and tech CEOs to China, begging them for investment and offshoring our jobs.
1: There's a lot of things happening in this trip, right? I mean, there is real concern against from, I think, bipartisan members of Congress that he might give in to what China wants on Taiwan. As you mentioned, he's begging them for money on behalf of these CEOs. What's kind of the best and worst case scenario coming out of this trip, in your view?
0: Well, the worst case scenario is that he agrees to allow China to put $1 trillion into the United States. Let me just give you an example, because I was in Ohio. Fuyao, it's a glass manufacturer, Chinese manufacturer. The Biden administration actually was investigating it. They've got undocumented labor. They're abusing their labor, and they're putting pressure on a steel manufacturer in Pennsylvania. And nothing is happening under Trump. Now, imagine if he's got $1 trillion of Chinese companies here with no labor laws, no union labor, competing against American workers, hurting our auto workers, our steel workers. So we need to make sure he doesn't just sell out to the Chinese. What is the best case scenario? What he should be doing? Why didn't he take farmers on the trip and mid-sized manufacturers on the trip and the steel workers on
1: the trip?
0: He's
1: not taking normal people on the trip. Get out of here.
0: Isn't that what he ran on? He said all this global elite, they shafted you. They shipped your jobs to China. I heard that in 2016 and 2020, 2024. That was his whole shtick. I'm not going to be for these elite. I'm going to be for you. You got shafted. And what does he do? He takes the very elite he railed against to China to beg Xi Jinping for money. This is a worse betrayal. Like, the corruption is one thing. He's betraying his entire rationale for political life. And you know who did bring these jobs back? President Biden. Manufacturing jobs, steel jobs. That was actually the record. He's the one who's offshoring him.
1: That reminds me. Let me ask you about a piece of hypocrisy here that I just can't get myself over, maybe because I lived through some of it. Trump is taking Eric Trump, his son, who is supposed to not have a job in the government. He says he's going in a personal capacity. His spokespeople say he's not going to be attending official meetings. There is a lot of space outside of there. The FT today said that he has business in China while he's on this trip. What do you make of that? What questions do you have of that? Where's your spidey sense going on Eric Trump being on this trip?
0: First of all, Jen, the hypocrisy, because I'm on the oversight committee. And having Republicans lecture for 4 years about something that Biden did when he was vice president and one of his sons was on some trip in some meeting. And now you have the president of the United States openly taking his son with all these CEOs, and the son has business interests in China. And you're saying, yeah, it's fine. And not one Republican who spent 4 years complaining about Biden is saying, you know what, maybe you shouldn't have your son there doing business. I mean, there is no sense of shame in these folks. The corruption in this administration, where you have UAE basically paying millions of dollars into their World Liberty Fund, where you have their crypto business and meme coins minting millions of dollars we haven't seen, where you have them taking their family members on foreign trips, and you have Witkoff and Jared Kushner doing our Middle East policy with business interests there. You've never seen. And they spent all this time going after Biden and not a single word about corruption. They spent all this time saying the global elite, and now they're catering to the global elite. It is shameful because they're betraying the voters who voted for Trump. They're really betraying them.
1: There is such a long list of things, if Democrats win back the House, that the Oversight Committee is going to have to work on. I hope you are keeping a very extensive list, questions for the sons, the family, no-bid contracts, so many questions out there. Thank you, as always, for being here with
0: Thank
1: us.
0: Thank you,
1: Jen. Appreciate it. Okay, you're looking live at Beijing, where Donald Trump and Xi Jinping are about to meet face-to-face. Don't go anywhere. We'll be right back.

0: That's going to do it for me tonight. Thanks for being here with us. The last word with Ellie Velshi. Ellie Velshi in for Lawrence starts right now. Hey, Ellie.
1: So we're watching these pictures out of Beijing, right? And I'm trying to keep track of who's there. Tim Cook's there. Elon Musk is there. Besant is there. Marco Rubio's there. And Marco Rubio is one of the people in the cabinet who, you know, a lot of people think is an adult in the room. And every time he's involved in stuff that Donald Trump does, unusual stuff, he always feels a little uncomfortable, right? Like the Zelensky stuff in the White House.
0: Yeah.
1: That picture you showed on Air Force One where he was dressed up
0: the
1: in a tracksuit. The sweatsuit, like Nicolas Maduro. Same one that Nicolas Maduro was
0: Maduro-esque.
1: In the day he was captured.
0: Yep, yep.
1: He also didn't look like he was enjoying that. Like, he doesn't feel like he's in on the joke.
0: It didn't look like it was the right size, I'm going to be honest. But that's
1: the
0: true with the shoes. Maybe
1: right.
0: They were a gift. It looked uncomfortable. Yeah.
1: He has changed, just in case you didn't see those pictures out of Beijing, he has changed into a suit and is now dressed a little bit like the Secretary of State might dress. You are looking at Xi Jinping. So, Jen, you have a great evening. Nice to see you. Thank you. And we'll see you tomorrow.
0: Sounds good. See you tomorrow.
1: All right. And what you're looking at right now, live pictures from Beijing right now, where it is 10 in the morning and you are seeing Xi Jinping. There's a big American delegation there that has arrived ahead of President Trump, including Scott Bessent, Marco Rubio, and a whole bunch of them. We are just moments away from the first meeting between Donald Trump and Xi Jinping since Donald Trump's last meeting with him, which was in 2017. I want to get a sense of what's going on right now. It's the morning in China. Momentarily, we will see that. We might be seeing that's the advance in the motorcade right now. That's it right now. So Donald Trump getting ready to pull up. Let's go to Laura Barón López. She's in Beijing right now. Laura, we're going to keep this picture up. What's going on there?
2: Hi, good morning. Allie here from Beijing. So right now, the president is expected to arrive momentarily at the Great Hall of People, not far from here in Beijing. That's where China has legislative events. It's where their legislature meets. And already in place is the U.S. delegation. That includes Secretary of State Marco Rubio, Defense Secretary Pete Hegseth, Treasury Secretary Scott Bessent, as well as the president's son, Eric Trump. And so this is the ceremony, which, as is typical fashion for China, especially when welcoming President Trump, has a lot of pageantry and ceremony. And then shortly later this hour, the president is going to have an extended bilateral with President Xi Jinping. And what's on the agenda here? Well, what's expected is that there are going to be sales. The president is expecting China to purchase some billions in American soybean products, Boeing airplanes and parts, as well as beef products. But when it comes to what the president is really going to be pushing Xi Jinping on, obviously, Iran is looming large here. And so we heard Secretary of State Marco Rubio talk about this a bit with Fox last night. But again, it's something the president has said he's going to bring up. They're going to have a long talk about Iran, namely whether or not China is going to help the U.S. in trying to reopen the Strait of Hormuz. Because as you know, Ali, China, a lot of their oil imports come through the Strait of Hormuz. So that's going to be big. And then another thing is obviously the president brought along more than a dozen U.S. CEOs with him, a CEO of NVIDIA who joined last minute, as well as the Tesla CEO Elon Musk, Apple CEO Tim Cook. And so he's going to be pushing China to try to open up their markets even further to these companies, in the case of NVIDIA, to their chips that are big in the AI boom. But again, there's a lot of assets the president has on the table here. In exchange, China is going to be wanting some kind of concessions, or is going to at least be pushing for some kind of concessions on Taiwan and Taiwan's independence. And the president has said he's going to talk to Xi Jinping about it, even though U.S. officials have maintained that the status quo is going to stay the same when it comes to the U.S. position on Taiwan. But I think when we take a step back, Ali, and we talk about the way that the Trump administration has changed their position towards China compared to the first term, in the first term, their national security assessment, they described China as a geopolitical competitor, one that the U.S. needed to confront head on. And now they view it much more as just an economic competitor. And you see that with the president really leaning on Treasury Secretary Scott Bessent in terms of that Bessent being one of the lead negotiators in talks with China consistently versus the Secretary of State, Marco Rubio. Now, Rubio is here this time, but he hasn't been as involved in the lead up. So some of the former national security advisors that I've talked to, including ones that advised the president during his first term, are a bit concerned with what exactly the president may be willing to give to get some help from China on Iran. How far is the president willing to go on that front? And so that's, of course, one of the big things that we're going to be watching here is how much Iran dominates these talks or not. Allie.
1: Yeah, I don't know if it's a metaphor or not, but Marco Rubio is blocked in that shot by the pillar. Behind him is Jensen Huang of NVIDIA. Elon Musk is there. Next to Elon Musk is Tim Cook. So you're right in pointing out this is very much a business trip, although Xi Jinping just shook hands with Stephen Miller. It's a bit of a mystery as to why Stephen Miller's there. Stephen Chung, the White House, one of the White House press officials, he's shaking hands with Xi Jinping right now. Mm-hmm. Stephen Chung, known for his fairly profane social media posts, so I think he's going to try and withhold from swearing at this point. Eric Trump now meeting with Xi Jinping. Eric Trump, no apparent reason why he's there. He claims he's not doing business while on this trip, but that's also remains unclear. Laura, thank you for this. We'll continue to stay in touch with you as this meeting develops. The two leaders are now heading inside, presumably to begin their bilateral meeting. Laura Baron Lopez for us in Beijing. We're going to continue to monitor the events in China. We will bring you the meeting between Donald Trump and Xi Jinping when it begins. But first, if you watched this carefully choreographed arrival of Donald Trump and his entourage in Beijing, prior to this part, which was fully militarized, so there's no people there. In the beginning, there were crowds, there was applause, there was a ceremonial welcome on the tarmac when the president's plane landed. Hundreds of children cheering and waving. They were waving American flags and Chinese flags. Trump probably took that as a sign of his strength. King's welcome, basically. But don't be fooled, because this spectacle could literally be the only thing that the Chinese end up giving Trump as this summit unfolds and the crisis of Trump's own making with the war in Iran continues. Donald Trump was supposed to go to Beijing earlier. He delayed the trip from earlier this year because the expectation inside the White House was that by now, Iran would have capitulated. Tehran would have surrendered its nuclear stockpile, reopened the Strait of Hormuz, and handed Trump a major geopolitical victory to showcase on the world stage before he sits down with America's greatest competitor and adversary, China, President Xi Jinping. Spoiler alert, none of that happened. The backdrop to this summit could hardly be worse for Donald Trump. He's mired in a war of his own making, still with no end in sight, as Iran's nuclear stockpile remains unaccounted for and the Strait of Hormuz, which has never been closed before, remains closed with no plan to reopen it. But there's more. Brand new economic fallout tied to Trump's war and tariffs are having a massive impact on Americans at home. Wholesale inflation, it was a brand new report today, signaled even more pain to come. The Wall Street Journal reports that April price increases lifted the annualized producer price index inflation rate to 6%. That's the highest reading since December of 2022. That follows consumer inflation numbers, which were published on wholesale inflation. It was a brand new report today, signaled even more pain to come. The Wall Street Journal reports that April price increases lifted the annualized producer price index inflation rate to 6%. That's the highest reading since December of 2022. That follows consumer inflation numbers, which were published on Tuesday, which also emphasized how much higher energy costs are driving prices across the economy. Now, to really understand the economic crisis that Donald Trump has created, I want to give you a quick explanation of the difference between these two inflation measurements. The consumer price index, called CPI, measures what American consumers pay for things like gas, groceries, rent, clothing, sort of a basket of goods. It's basically inflation from a consumer perspective. The producer price index, PPI, is wholesale inflation. It measures what businesses are paying before products ever reach consumers, things like raw materials, shipping, wholesale goods. So CPI tells you what inflation looks like at the checkout counter. Yesterday, we got news that that figure rose 3.8% last month compared to the same time a year before. 3.8% is the fastest rate that the CPI has increased since May of 2023. As for PPI, the wholesale inflation, the producer price index that we saw the number for today, the 6%, that's an early warning sign of where consumer prices might be headed next, because in most cases, a business has to pass those increases over to its consumers. Some companies can afford not to. Most companies can't. So CPI tells you what inflation looks like at the checkout counter. Yesterday, we got news that that figure rose 3.8% last month compared to the same time a year before. 3.8% is the fastest rate that the CPI has increased since May of 2023. As for PPI, the wholesale inflation, the producer price index that we saw the number for today, the 6%, that's an early warning sign of where consumer prices might be headed next, because in most cases, a business has to pass those increases over to its consumers. Some companies can afford not to. Most companies can't. Trump repeatedly downplays inflation risks for Americans and the toll that higher prices have had on their finances. Just yesterday, Trump said, quote, inflation is short term. This week's inflation report shows that's not likely true. We are definitely going to see more to come because of those wholesale inflation numbers. Even the folks at Fox couldn't deny the economic reality.
3: Food prices, grocery prices, core inflation, those numbers are up.
4: We are now deeper in the red. Markets do not like what they're saying.
5: This is pretty devastating, actually.
1: Even Fox gets the economic reality. But Donald Trump clearly doesn't, because of something he said yesterday. We talked about this last night. It's shocking even by Trump standards. He's invented this false binary that we either

0: either stop Iran from getting a nuclear weapon with which it can strike America, or the economy takes a beating. And so answering a question about negotiations with Iran and repeating the BS that a nuclear Iran was on the line, the president of the United States said this.
1: When you're negotiating with Iran, Mr. President, to what extent are American financial situations motivating you to make a deal?
2: Not even a little bit. The only thing that matters when I'm talking about Iran, they can't have a nuclear weapon. I don't think about Americans' financial situation.
0: I don't think about Americans' financial situation. New CNN polling shows that Americans feel abandoned by a president who promised to lower costs and improve their lives. You don't see numbers like this. 70% of Americans disapprove of Donald Trump's handling of the economy. This is a benchmark that has never crossed 50%, even in Donald Trump's first term, even during the pandemic. 77% of Americans, including a majority of Republicans, say that Trump's policies have driven up the cost of living in their own community. 69% of Americans believe the United States will be headed into a recession within the next year. We have a president who said on camera yesterday that he doesn't care about Americans' financial situation. Voters can hear him. In an interview with my colleague, Alex Tabbitt, one voter said this about Donald Trump's statement.
3: When he says that he doesn't think about Americans' financial situations, what is your reaction to that specifically?
4: I think that's a true statement. Because, of course, he's not thinking about us at all. So, yeah. So that's my feeling.
3: What do you think he's thinking about instead?
4: Excuse me?
3: What is he thinking about instead?
4: He's only thinking about his own power, not us at all.
0: He's only thinking about his own power, not us at all. That's the reality overshadowing this summit tonight, this very, very important summit tonight in Beijing. Two global leaders projecting dominance and control. But for Trump, here's the reality underneath it all. A costly war with no endgame, rising inflation that economists warn could get even worse, and a growing sense among many Americans that the sacrifices being demanded of them are disconnected from the problems that Donald Trump actually promised to solve and got elected to solve. Tonight, Donald Trump wants this summit to look like a demonstration of his strength, but the question hanging over all of it is whether Americans watching back home see strength or they simply see a president increasingly trapped inside the crisis he created and only thinking about himself. Joining us now is the Democratic Congresswoman Madeleine Dean of Pennsylvania. She's a member of the Foreign Affairs and Appropriations Committee. Congresswoman, thank you for joining us. Look, this is a tough one because this is really important. A meeting between the president of the United States and the premier of China, which is our adversary and yet one of our biggest trading partners. There are really important agenda items to discuss. And Donald Trump is going in with his tail between his legs.
5: It is really important. And I have to tell you, you know this about me. I don't like saying that a president overseas on such an important summit is in such a weakened position. But that is the truth. That customer at the gas station right there got it right. The president was telling the truth when he said, I don't think about Americans' financial situation at all. I don't think about anybody, was the next thing he said. Unfortunately, here we are with the president with this important summit with Xi Jinping. He is weakened with a 70% disapproval rating. I don't know numbers like that. The important issues that we want him to be facing with Xi, with strength, he can't. IP theft, fentanyl precursors coming to the United States, and so many other things. Humanitarian violations by China that we are always fighting. He doesn't have the credibility because of the rubble of what he has done. Here he is at war in Iran. He's trapped. He doesn't know how to get out of it. He's actually over there going to ask Xi Jinping to help him get through the Strait of Iran. Strait of Hormuz, and to get somehow out of the corner that he is in the war in Iran. So I don't like to report on it, but it is true. The president
0: is in a weakened position.
5: I don't like it. I want people to understand that.
0: I would like the president to be successful in this mission. China is an important country. We have to take everything about it seriously. But again, I don't wish to bore people with economics, but they don't need to hear it from me because they pay for their own gas. 3.8% consumer inflation, 6% wholesale inflation. There are probably a handful of companies in America that can say, I'm not passing the 6% off to my consumers. Most businesses can't. In fact, the example in your district, small businesses can't do that. If they pay 6% more for something, the customer's going to have to pay 6% more for something.
5: They have to. Absolutely. In my district, I think you know it fairly well.
0: Very well, yes.
5: Gas is at $4.69, $4.79. I whipped in the other day because I found $4.59. But I'm talking to colleagues here in D.C. We're in session now in D.C. People are paying $6 a gallon, $7 a gallon, and more. The American people are feeling it. The president does not care. The other sad thing is I was thinking about the contrast. The contrast between Xi and Trump. Xi, as you know, is high on the idea that the West is in decline and the East is rising. Mm-hmm. I don't buy that, but that is something that he is quite high on. The president, unfortunately, looks at the very short term. Xi looks at the very long term. In terms of Taiwan, very importantly, what are we doing with Taiwan? We have the president has signed and approved $11 billion worth of weapons sales to the island of Taiwan for its important defense, and we want to be a partner in that. And yet we know that the next $14 billion hangs in the balance, and Xi is going to play with that. The president also knows that he is in a corner with Iran. And so for the president, knowing that our own economy in America is in such a precarious place, prices on everything up, she can see that and see the weakness of this president. What I hope, and what is sad to me, is that you described who was there with the president. Why is it that Marco Rubio,

0: is also in this weakened, boxed-in position.
1: Well, the Marco Rubio thing is its own mystery, right? I mean, he's not leading the discussions with Iran. We've got Tweedle Kushner and Tweedle Witkoff handling that. So I'm always puzzled as to why the Secretary of State's always an afterthought in this administration. But your point about Taiwan is really important, because right now the United States has an official policy of sort of the status quo. Nothing should move as it relates to China and Taiwan. Right. Xi Jinping just needs one word in the American position to change, that the United States is opposed to Taiwanese independence. Donald Trump needs a lot more from Xi Jinping than Xi Jinping needs from Donald Trump at this moment.
0: Oh, it is upsetting and disappointing, the balance that we are watching here. And I'm actually quite worried about it. As you know, I serve on appropriations, but also on foreign affairs.
1: Yep.
0: And so our allies in that region are paying close attention. Of course, obviously, Taiwan is paying close attention, but all of our allies in the region want us to be strong, want us to get back to that indispensable nation that Madeleine Albright talked about, that Henry Kissinger represented when you think about talks with China. But obviously, we are in a different position right now. I hope we get out without as much difficulty as we can, but I am very worried about what happens in Iran. If we need Xi to help us get out of a self-inflicted war in Iran, where we have lost service members, 13 service members, where more than 100 school children are dead, thousands of civilians are dead. And of course, the rubble that this administration leaves behind in its wake is a serious problem. I don't want to be beholden to Xi to get us out of a war of President Trump's making.
1: Yeah, well, that we didn't need to be in. I completely agree with you. Congresswoman, nice to see you. Thank you for being with us tonight. Pennsylvania Congresswoman Madeleine Dean. She's a member of the Foreign Affairs Committee. You're looking at pictures out of Beijing where it's 10:19 in the morning. Donald Trump and Xi Jinping, the premier of China, have begun discussions. This is a high-stakes meeting amid as the Congresswoman said, a very unpopular war that Donald Trump is desperate to end and that has isolated America from its allies and weakened the U.S. economy and in some cases, the global economy. How's this all going to play out? Bobby Ghosh and Justin Wolfers join me after the break.

0: Donald Trump's in Beijing. Let's take a look. This is the room that the officials are in. You see Scott Bessent right there in the center of the room. Marco Rubio is just off to the side. Stephen Miller is in that shot. All those people you saw outside are now in this room. This may be the most consequential foreign policy summit of Donald Trump's entire presidency. But ahead of his arrival, the New York Times editorial board released some sharp criticism in an opinion piece titled Trump's China Policy Has Weakened America, calling him out for alienating allies who could help the U.S. with some valid pushback on Beijing. They write, his failed tariffs proved ineffective at intimidating China even before the Supreme Court ruled some of them illegal. In response, China restricted U.S. access to valuable rare earth metals and learned just how much leverage it has. The Times editorial states that the biggest risk in this summit is that Trump could trade short-term American gains for long-term Chinese advantages. It continues, quote, his war in Iran has hurt the American economy, and he reportedly plans to lobby Mr. Xi to buy more American goods in agriculture and other sectors. In exchange, Mr. Xi wants weaker American support for Taiwan and even more access to American semiconductors. Either of these exchanges would be a bad deal for the United States, end quote. Ryan Hess, the director of the China Center at the Brookings Institution, wrote this in The Atlantic, quote, China's leaders and their advisors often describe America as declining but dangerous, a late-stage power prone to bursts of aggression in the hopes of arresting its slide. China's restraint should not be seen as a sign of weakness. Instead, the country is biding its time, positioning itself as the ready choice to fill a leadership vacuum when the United States flames out. End quote. Wow, what a sentence. Positioning itself as the ready choice to fill a leadership vacuum when the United States flames out. What an assessment. China's leadership believes it doesn't need to defeat the United States in any fashion directly. It simply needs to wait for America to weaken itself through division, dysfunction, and political instability, all things that Donald Trump exacerbates. And with the future of the global balance of power on thin ice, there are growing concerns tonight about how the Trump administration is treating the summit itself and whether Donald Trump and his family are using the summit to advance their own personal business interests. You saw this in the picture. According to the Financial Times, Eric Trump traveled with the U.S. delegation to China while a business group connected to the Trump family is pursuing a deal there. A spokesperson for Eric Trump has said that he will not participate in any discussions or meetings related to any business entity. I'm sorry, I'm having trouble delivering that with a straight face. But it gets to a larger issue surrounding Donald Trump. Where exactly does American foreign policy end and the Trump family business begin? And does Donald Trump only view American foreign policy in terms of how it serves the Trump family's bottom line? Questions that are all the more chilling when dealing with the United States' number one geopolitical rival, China. Joining us now is Bobby Ghosh, a geopolitics analyst. He's the author of Ghosh World Substack. Justin Wolfer is also with me. He's a professor of economics and public policy at the University of Michigan. He's the founder of Platypus Economics, named after the said platypus, and he teaching economics to the broader public on Substack and YouTube. Welcome, guys. Good to see you both. Justin, I'm sorry you've been spending a lot of time with me today. We spent a whole lot of time on a show together. We're looking at these pictures. You brought up an interesting point earlier, why this is different from our historical geopolitical foes, and that is during the Cold War, we didn't do anything with the countries behind the Iron Curtain. We did not trade with them. We did not have exchange with them like this. We buy everything from China. We are dependent on China. We are codependent with China. So this is a very complicated setup.
1: Yeah, absolutely. Mate, by the way, just reflecting on my own personal life, codependence isn't all that bad. I'm codependent on the missus, and we get along pretty well together.
0: Good point.
1: You know, look, I'm an economist, and so Bobby's going to give you more of the geopolitics, but I don't like the idea even of calling China an adversary. The Chinese people are wonderful people. Our economies are deeply intertwined. We do a lot of stuff that helps them. They do a lot of stuff that helps us. All of this occurs through the rivalry, you know, through the lens of sort of great power rivalry, and honestly, sometimes just the president wanting to push America's problems out to others. But there's a great deal that the United States gains from our work with China, and vice versa.
0: So, Bobby, help us with this, because I wonder when you go out in the street and you ask 10 people how to describe China. Are they an adversary? Are they a rival? Are they a competitor? Are they how should we be thinking about this? Because this is a very important meeting between two great powers.
2: I think Justin is exactly right. The trouble is that American politicians don't talk like that. They don't tell when they're speaking to their constituents. When the president of the United States speaks from his bully pulpit, he's not saying that we have a better...
0: Bobby, hang on a second. Hang on a second. Let's just listen to the president. I'll come back to you in a second. Donald Trump speaking.
3: I would call you and you would call me. Whenever we had a problem, people don't know. Whenever we had a problem, we worked that out very quickly. And we're going to have a fantastic future together. Such respect for China, the job you've done. You're a great leader. I say it to everybody. You're a great leader. Sometimes people don't like me saying it, but I say it anyway because it's true. I only say the truth. And I just want to say on behalf of all of the great delegation that we have the greatest businessmen, the biggest, and I guess the best in the world. We have amazing people, and they're all with me. Every single one of them, we asked the top 30 in the world, every single one of them said yes. And I didn't want the second or the third in the company. I wanted only the top. And they're here today to pay respects to you and to China. And they look forward to trade and doing business. And it's going to be totally reciprocal on our behalf. So I really look very much forward to our discussion. It's a big discussion. There are those that say this is maybe the biggest summit ever. They can never remember anything like it. So I can say in the United States, people aren't talking about anything else. But it's an honor to be with you. It's an honor to be your friend. And the relationship between China and the USA is going to be better than ever before. Thank you very much. Thank you.
4: Thank you, President.
5: Thank you, President.
6: Thank you, President.
0: All right, Bobby, that was interesting. Not exactly the same conversation he had with, for instance, Volodymyr Zelensky in the White House. This is interesting because this is a president who came into office and literally one of the first thing he did was impose some of the biggest tariffs ever on China. Now, to Justin's point, those things are separate. You can have friends and have tariffs on them, too. But Donald Trump has set a tone here that is not necessarily how he talks about China in the United States.
2: No, he's playing the flattery card, which is one of his go-tos. He does this from time to time with when he thinks he can get something from it. We've seen nothing from Xi Jinping throughout his long career to suggest that flattery works with him. He tends to be much more cold-eyed in his geopolitical calculations. I think the big part of the reason why Trump has changed his tune, it's not even to do with Iran. I think this tune had changed even before Iran. He learned at his great expense last year that if you hit at China, China punches back. And I'll try this for an analogy. Rare earth minerals were China's Strait of Hormuz.
0: And yes.
2: China demonstrated that last year. And that was a wake-up call for Donald Trump. And we've seen reporting from within the White House going back long before the war in Iran, that the president was beginning to back off his rhetoric on China, and that he was telling people around him, he was telling his administration, his officials, to ease up on their anti-China rhetoric. So he was already in this posture before the war on Iran started. The war has made his dependence on China even greater. He's now, the president is clearly looking at his legacy. He wants to go out on some kind of a high, and he realizes that Iran is going to be a major, major blot on his legacy unless he can get it fixed quickly. He recognizes that if Xi Jinping wants his rhetoric on China, and that he was telling people around him, he was telling his administration, his officials, to ease up on their anti-China rhetoric. So he was already in this posture before the war on Iran started. The war has made his dependence on China even greater. He's now, the president is clearly looking at his legacy. He wants to go out on some kind of a high, and he realizes that Iran is going to be a major, major blot on his legacy unless he can get it fixed quickly. He recognizes that if Xi Jinping wants to, can help him. I'm not sure Xi Jinping sees it that way, but that's the president's calculation. That's typically when he starts flattering people, when he wants something from them.
0: Guys, I'm going to ask you to hang on for a second. We're going to take a quick break. We'll come back and continue our conversation with Bobby Ghost and Justin Wolfers. When we come back, we want to talk about the economy. The Economist knew Donald Trump was lying when he said he'd bring grocery prices down on day one. What else were they right about?
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0: continue our conversation with Bobby Ghose and Justin Wolfers. When we come back, we want to talk about the economy. The Economist knew Donald Trump was lying when he said he'd bring grocery prices down on day one. 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
4: When Donald Trump told voters this in 2024, the experts knew it was a lie.
5: When I win, I will immediately bring prices down starting on day one.
4: Today, the Nobel Prize-winning economist Paul Krugman wrote about how those predictions were completely right. Quote, the so-called experts ridiculed Donald Trump's claims that he would bring grocery prices down on day one and cut energy prices in half. The so-called experts warned that Trump's attack on Iran would lead us into a quagmire and cause a global energy crisis. The so-called experts said that Trump's contempt for international agreements and his threats to friendly nations would undermine the world's trust in America and that we would find ourselves without allies when we needed their help. The so-called experts were completely right. End quote. Bobby Ghosh and Justin Wolfers are back with us. Hey, Justin, I don't know if Bobby's ever tried out that whole rare earth thing that he said to me, but that's why I love having you guys here, because you give me these analogies that really make me think about something, that rare earths are China's version of the Strait of Hormuz. We've all known for all of history, well, not all of history, but for many years that China controls these minerals. We've also known that Iran can shut the Strait of Hormuz. But neither ever did those things until we tested them.
6: One more thing to add. The Strait of Hormuz isn't straight, and rare earths aren't rare.
4: There you go.
6: Amazing.
4: Just to be clear, the Strait of Hormuz, as you describe it, is not straight. It is
6: a kink.
4: It's a big kink. That is correct. Back to you, Bobby. It is interesting, though, because Donald Trump needs to get a bunch of things from China. And we were just talking to Madeleine Dean earlier, and her main concern is that China needs a bunch of things from America, too. But it needs one thing. Something that's really important is Taiwan. America has this sort of vague agreement that it will protect Taiwan, which is it's in a difficult position to do now because our military is all busy in Iran. But it also... it's sort of vague, right? Our support for Taiwan is not as absolute as many people think it is, and China would like it to become opposition to Taiwanese independence.
7: Well, it's nuanced. It's not as written in stone as some people think, but it's actually firmer than people. There's actually stuff written down that commits the United States to some things. At least it commits the United States to not doing some things. The United States is committed, for instance, to not forcing the Taiwanese to make a deal with the Chinese. The United States, by the way, is committed to not letting China have a say in American arms sales to Taiwan. And the President Trump, ahead of this trip, said he would discuss Americans' arms sales to Taiwan. That is a red line that he's consciously crossing. No American president has done that before. Going back to Ronald Reagan, the United States committed not to do that. So there is a weakening in America's stance on Taiwan that the Chinese are already seeing, and they'd like to see much more of that.
4: So it'll be tomorrow morning, Justin, before we sort of get a sense, really, of what happened overnight, because it's 10:40 in the morning in Beijing. And in theory, they're all working for a little while. What does success look like to you? What would be success out of this meeting?
6: Mate, I can tell you what I'm hoping for, which is that the president reads off his cue cards, doesn't do more than that, returns home safely. And the headlines tomorrow morning say, delicious Chinese meal enjoyed by everyone. Right. If this were a more serious administration, there would be a lot more that would be on the table.

0: There would be the possibility of further opening up trade, deeper integration, security issues, and all of that. But, you know, given the history of aggression and aggressive rhetoric, given the president's wayward words, which a small number of people find charming, but I have a funny feeling the Chinese don't, given the history of sort of racist inflected language used by the administration, I just want him to get back on the plane and have a good sleep.
1: Yeah, no, I'm kind of with you, because I'm sure there are viewers saying, why are you covering this in such earnest? It's because with this guy, you just never know. You just never know what he's going to say and who he's going to threaten or bully. By the way, we showed you Donald Trump's comments to Xi Jinping. We didn't have the translation of the comments backwards, so now I've got what Xi Jinping said to Donald Trump. He said, "This year is the 250th anniversary of American independence. Congratulations to you and to the American people. I always believe that our two countries have more common interests than differences. Success in one is an opportunity for the other, and a stable bilateral relationship is good for the world. China and the United States both stand to gain from cooperation and lose from confrontation. We should be partners, not rivals. We should help each other succeed and prosper together and find the right way for major countries to get along well with each other in the new era. Mr. President, I look forward to our discussions on major issues important to our two countries and the world, and working together with you to set the course for and steer the giant ship of China-U.S. relations so as to make 2026 historic landmark year that opens up a new chapter in China-U.S. relations." Bobby, that's the equivalent of what Justin thinks success would be, right? Xi Jinping said the things that sound like a bilateral summit should have said.
2: Exactly right. He didn't say you're the greatest American president. He didn't say I tell everybody what a great guy you are, what a terrific leader you are, what a terrific country you are, what amazing companies you've built with your own hands. None of that. Just he stuck to the script, and that was it. That pretty much what he says with every bilateral that he holds with every leader of every country. So yes, with small variations, there's a standard script that is rolled out these times. So it doesn't sound like he just, you know, you don't want to read too much into what is, after all, a standard speech. But it doesn't sound like he's going to give Donald Trump a great deal more than we were led to expect beforehand.
1: All right. Well, we'll all know more about this tomorrow. I appreciate your analysis, guys. Thank you. Bobby Ghosh is a geopolitical analyst. Justin Wolfers is a University of Michigan economics professor. Thanks to both of you for joining us. All right. Coming up, it's bad enough that Trump is raising food and gas prices with his tariffs and his war of choice in Iran. Now he's trying to wring another $10 billion with a B from American taxpayers. We'll tell you how that's working out with Melissa Murray next.
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9: Some people think that Chalk Sport's just a clever name, that we just talk sport. But that's absolute balderdash. We breathe it, dream it, think it, play it, and eat it for breakfast, wrapped up in an English muffin. 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Mmm, delicious. A bit salty. Warning, Chalk Sport definitely contains nuts.
10: All right, here's a sentence that could only be true in Donald Trump's America. Donald Trump's Justice Department is considering whether to settle Donald Trump's lawsuit against Donald Trump's IRS. That's according to a new report from the New York Times, citing three sources. The lawsuit stems back to Donald Trump's first term as president. Trump and his sons are suing over the leak of their tax returns for at least $10 billion, billion with a B. And late this afternoon, MS Now's Carol Lenig and Ken Delanian broke another story. Some news about the FBI director, Kash Patel, seems to get a lot of news these days, and his boasts to members of Congress this week that the Bureau has nearly doubled the number of arrests under his tenure and captured the world's 10 most wanted villains at a record clip. Quoting now from the report, Patel's FBI has imposed new policies that inflate these numbers and overstate the Bureau's progress in stemming crime, according to half a dozen law enforcement sources with knowledge of the changes. The report adds that the inflationary tweaks included the FBI, quote, counting thousands of arrests of immigrants that occurred when Bureau agents accompanied the federal immigration officers who made the arrests as parts of surges targeting cities. MS Now's review of the FBI's most wanted list also reveals that the Bureau manipulated it to falsely suggest rapid progress, adding the names of some fugitives hours or days before agents capture them. So, you know, if you can't be the best, at least fake it. Joining us now is Melissa Murray, professor of law at New York University and MS Now legal analyst. She's the author of the brand new and very important, terrific book, The U.S. Constitution, A Comprehensive and Annotated Guide for the Modern Reader. Melissa, I saw a different headline today, and I have to say, it said that in honor of the country's 250th anniversary, Donald Trump is going to pardon 250 people. Now, in a normal year, a normal presidency, I'd say, okay, you know what? There are always people who are deserving of pardons. That's going to be great. You know where my mind went? That he's preparing a list of 250 of his henchmen to pardon.
11: I mean, it would not be an unusual
4: effort in this administration. We saw from the start on day one that this president pardoned those who had besieged the Capitol on January 6th. He has also pardoned individuals who were convicted of doing harm to clinic workers at abortion clinics. And again, we've seen the results. There's been reporting just this week about perhaps unethical pardons that may be linked to certain benefits going to the administration. I mean, there's a lot going on here. The pardon power is broad. Certainly, the Constitution makes it the exclusive province of the president to pardon individuals for federal crimes, but it's not intended to be wielded in a way that accrues benefits to the president himself.
10: And certainly not as a quid pro quo. We've heard reports of that, too. But you're right. It's actually an important thing. And there's no question that presidents have used it in a way that a lot of people think is abusive and incorrect. But in many cases, it seems to sort of be an offset to people who have been at the wrong end of a justice system that has imposed a penalty on them that doesn't make sense.
4: No, that's true. I mean, we've seen this in the case of Jimmy Carter pardoning individuals who had dodged the draft by fleeing to Canada. We saw Joe Biden pardon individuals who had been convicted of low-level drug offenses. We've seen this in many different ways. And that kind of clemency is really important. It's a good safety valve for the criminal justice system at moments where criminal laws may not keep pace with public opinion about the nature of crime and certain infractions. But the idea that you would be trading a pardon for a benefit, or that the president would be receiving benefits in exchange for pardons, that's a different thing entirely.
10: Can we talk about this lawsuit? This has been going on for a while. I don't know how one establishes $10 billion worth of damages for the tax return, given that having done that, Donald Trump won another presidency, which has been remarkably profitable for him. But explain this to me. Donald Trump is suing the Department of Justice. When asked by Congress, Scott Bessent conceded that if that lawsuit is settled, it will come out of the Treasury General Funds. Treasury General Funds is taxpayer money. So Donald Trump is suing the American taxpayer for $10 billion.
4: I actually think it's even more complicated than that, Ali. Donald Trump, in his personal capacity, is bringing this lawsuit against the IRS, an agency that Donald Trump, in his official capacity as president, has ultimate oversight over. So, this is actually going to be a hypothetical in my constitutional law class next semester. Can you have a case like this in federal court when there doesn't seem to be real adversity between the parties? This is a situation where the president is kind of on both sides of this particular conflict. And in those circumstances, most federal courts would say that there isn't standing. Maybe this is an advisory opinion, but this isn't a situation where federal courts should weigh in. It is doubly problematic when you think about the opportunity that this case presents for stunning and unprecedented corruption and self-dealing. I mean, right now it is reported that the president and the IRS are engaged in settlement talks. I mean, I don't know if those settlement talks happen in the mirror or what, but effectively the president gets to make demands and the president gets to decide whether those demands will be met, or some arm of the government that is at the direction of the president, whether it's the DOJ or the IRS. And ultimately, whatever that settlement is, if it is negotiated, will accrue to the benefit of the president in his personal capacity and his family. I mean, that seems unprecedented and wholly out of step with what we've seen in the past.
10: I would love to visit your class when that conversation takes place. That's a fascinatingly interesting conversation about being on, you said both sides of this, might be on three sides of this, right? It's the Department of Justice, the IRS, and the presidency. What an interesting discussion. Melissa, great to have you. Thank you. MS Now legal analyst Melissa Murray. Her new book, which is fantastic, is called The U.S. Constitution, A Comprehensive and Annotated Guide for the Modern Reader. It's like the best way to get through the U.S. Constitution. All right. Thanks for joining us tonight. We'll be right back.
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10: All right, that's tonight's last word. The 11th hour with Stephanie Ruhle begins right now.
24: Good evening once again. I am Stephanie Ruhle. Welcome to the Nightcap, and we have got a whole lot of news tonight. The president has arrived in Beijing for a high-stakes summit with his Chinese counterpart. And in the last hour, the two leaders sat down for their first face-to-face meeting. Watch this.
25: We're going to have a fantastic future together. Such respect for China, the job you've done. You're a great leader. I say it to everybody. We have the greatest businessmen, the biggest, and I guess the best in the world. We have amazing people, and they're all with me. They're here today to pay respects to you and to China, and they look forward to trade and doing business, and it's going to be totally reciprocal on our behalf.
24: According to the president, the focus of the meeting is getting China to purchase more American soybeans, beef, and aircrafts. But the U.S. war in Iran obviously hangs over the summit in a big way. Reuters is reporting that Trump is expected to ask for China's help to resolve the costly and very unpopular conflict, though analysts say he's unlikely to get it. And tonight, The Washington Post reports that a confidential U.S. intelligence analysis details how China is actually exploiting the conflict to maximize its advantage over the United States across military, economic, and diplomatic fields. That is according to two U.S. officials who have read the report. We're going to take a deep breath tonight. I want to bring in MS Now White House reporter Laura Barrón López. She is in Beijing tonight. Laura, thank you for making the trip. This is really important reporting. You are with the president. So far, what has stood out to you? Because just from the clips that we've seen, it's as though he got a king's welcome for what will likely be a contentious trip.
13: He did. He got the pageantry and the ceremony the president is known to like and to praise. And he said it. He said that he was honored and that he deeply respects China. And he heaped more praise on them in that brief availability that we were able to see ahead of their extended bilateral meeting. And right now they are still currently meeting. And we know that there are a number of topics on the table beyond what the president was talking about. So notably, he didn't really mention Iran there when he was speaking to press and publicly alongside, he had on either side of him David Perdue, the ambassador to China, as well as Marco Rubio, the Secretary of State, and other U.S. members of his administration, including Treasury Secretary Scott Bessent, who has led most of the talks with China up to this point, more than Marco Rubio has. But we know that Iran is still going to be a big part of these conversations. Secretary Rubio was just talking about it with Fox, saying that, you know, China is considered one of the main geopolitical rivals, despite the fact that the president, again, time and time, over and over, says that he respects Xi Jinping, that he likes working with him. He talks about Xi Jinping far more fondly than he does U.S. Allies, traditional allies. And so what the question, the biggest question I think all of us have right now is, what will the president potentially concede in order to get China's help with Iran and with reopening the Strait of Hormuz? Does the president make any big concessions, or does this bilateral meeting, does this summit end the way so many of these summits tend to end, which is with very little big deliverables on Iran and few deliverables on the opening of Chinese markets to those businesses, to those CEOs that he brought along with him? As you mentioned, Steph, we do know that there are going to be billions in sales expected of American soybeans and beef and Boeing airplanes to the Chinese, but that's expected. And I don't think that that will necessarily be considered a big win for the administration if that's all that they walk away with. I was speaking to one of the president's former advisors, a former Trump official, who was saying that this meeting is going to be successful only if there are bigger business deals made. And that still is an outstanding question.
24: Well, he brought 17 of the biggest CEOs across a number of industries. So they're certainly chomping at the bit to get some business done. Whether it happens remains to be seen. Laura, thank you. I want to bring in our Nightcap crew tonight. Peabody, an Emmy award-winning journalist and Real Housewives expert, Antonia Hilton is here. She's an MS Now correspondent. It's your damn fault, it's what you true. Told us during it's the weekend. True. If you wanted to talk news before we started the show, that's how I would have introduced you. Your fault. You also know
14: thanks for at least mentioning some of the credentials. Times.
24: Basil Smichel is here, Democratic strategist and former executive director of the New York State Democratic Party. I'm not going to tell you his favorite show because he will never come back if
15: it
24: I do
15: is
24: that.
15: Not Real Housewives.
24: He is now an MS Now political analyst and a Columbia University professor. Tim O'Brien is here. Why? Because 11th Hour is his favorite show. Bloomberg Opinion, senior executive editor and Trump biographer, and Ahmed Baba, columnist for The Independent and author of AhmedBaba.news. Basil, again, not talking about your favorite show.
15: That's right.
24: What did you take away from the first appearance of Xi and Trump together?
15: One thing I took away was I want to do business. I want to do business. And you talk about the CEOs that are with him. You know, Trump has, look, the benefit that, the advantage, I should say, that China and Iran have is time. The president doesn't have that kind of time. they can be patient. He can't really be patient here because he's got midterms. He's got just the clock is ticking on Americans' patience with his inaction and inability to solve this crisis that he started. But, you know, in what I also saw was that, going back to their first point, is his notion and sort of drive to do business. And I think what's important for Americans to note is that for all the people that he has, all those CEOs that he has with them, they will make money and they will do well, but that does not trickle down to the American voter. That trickle-down economics that we heard a lot during the Reagan years and Trump seems to embrace in some way, shape, or form, and he certainly does that with his performative antics when he goes in front of his supporters, it does not work. And quite frankly, I don't think, owing to Laura's point a little bit, there are some things that are going to be expected from this visit. But I really don't think a lot of American voters, particularly independent voters, believe that he's going to come back with something that actually helps them and benefits them.
24: So Trump is obviously eager to make deals, Tim. Is China? Because it's like we're not even talking about the trade war anymore because the war in Iran is front and center. But China has created so many trading partnerships and alliances since the trade war began with some of our closest allies.
0: I don't think they need to do anything but watch Trump twist. Yeah. And I think they're happy to get 100 people with little flags to wave the flags when Trump pulls up in his limousine, let him walk across a red carpet, and then remind themselves that he's mired in a war in Iran, that he has mishandled the economy at home. He's forgotten the needs of average Americans. He's plummeting in the polls. He's a Republican president who has utterly lost the confidence of most Americans about his ability to manage the economy. He's turned his back on Ukraine. He's introduced instability in the Middle East. He's visibly aged. So the Chinese see Trump as this representative now of late stage American imperial decline. And the real danger here is that Trump, in order to get China to buy 500 Boeing jets or to buy more soybeans and beef, sells out Taiwan and the independence of Taiwan, or convinces China to accept chips that we don't necessarily want them to have for both industrial and military purposes. None of that is in the interest of the United States, but that's not how Trump thinks. Mm. Trump is all about image. He is all about atmospherics. And I'm sure he was tickled to be honored in the way he was on the tarmac in Beijing.
24: I'm coming to Ahmed, but do you actually think that's one of the main reasons these CEOs went, not just to try to initiate new opportunities or new deals, but really to protect Taiwan? Because if they don't ensure that Trump does that and he says, oh, it's not important, it is important to an unlimited amount of businesses here in the U.S.
0: Yeah, I mean, it's important for two reasons. One, it's a democratic country in a world where creeping authoritarianism is everywhere, mm-hmm. and that needs to be preserved. It is also the chip foundry to the world. Mm-hmm. TSMC is based there. It's the largest chip manufacturer in the world now. And it's chips that go into automobiles, phones, and everything. And so, of course, Taiwan needs to be protected. I don't think the CEOs are there, though, to protect Taiwan. I think that the CEOs are there to protect themselves.
24: Yeah. But not really protect Taiwan, protect themselves because we need Taiwan.
0: To keep access to
24: yes.
0: Taiwan. Yes. Absolutely.
2: Yeah, I mean, the Taiwanese semiconductor company, 90% of the world's advanced chips that power AI. So there's a reason why, you know, Jensen Huang is there, right? There's a reason why he came in last minute. He wants to, you know, ensure that that's protected. But also, big picture, you talked about late-stage American imperialism here. And I really think it's important. You know, we talk a lot about Project 2025 on this show, but there's Project 2049 that China is running, that Trump is playing into.
24: Explain.
2: China has explicitly said that they want to be the global superpower come 2049. And right now, Donald is doing a lot of things that contributes to that vision, right? He is unilaterally playing into China's narratives. China's fundamental argument against the United States has been that we're volatile, we're unreliable, we do might is right, we claim to have ideals, and then we do the opposite. Trump is doing that. On the other side, we talk about industries of the future, renewable energy. China makes 80% of the world's solar panels, 75% of the world's lithium-ion batteries, it's over 70% of electric vehicles, 60% of America's, of the world's wind turbines. And meanwhile, we're over here, it's called fossil fuels for a reason. These are relics of the past that Trump is clinging on to while we're ceding ground to the renewable energy landscape. We gave them H200 chips over here that are high powered. We saw what DeepSeek did with lesser chips.
24: Mm-hmm.
2: And now they're over here showing that they can do a lot more with fewer transistors. So right now, I'm just looking at this summit, wondering how and in which way they're going to play Trump to further their goals. Because right now, he is walking in there with a weak hand, and China is looking to exploit that.
24: Don't we need to remember that China is our adversary? It is their goal to replace us as the world superpower.
5: Yeah, I think that's really obvious to anyone who's been watching all of this unfold. Unfortunately, though, I think as Tim and Ahmed, you both just laid out so well, this is a president who, frankly, really does get lost in the pomp and the circumstance and the flattery, and may not realize when he is sometimes the butt of the joke or kind of the mark. And so I think there is a real risk there. I think there's a risk here, too, of, you know, Laura laid out some of the areas in which he could get domestic wins here on soybeans and beef. Those are very real, not to discount that for the many farmers who are hurting in large part because of what this president has been doing. But I'm sure they would appreciate some relief. So, you know, that's not to downplay that. But because of everything else that's going on here, both politically and just sort of like optically, aesthetically, there's a real risk of those domestic wins seeming like side quests with everything else that is going on here. We haven't even really talked yet about just the fact that Eric is there, his son.
15: Yep. Mm-hmm.
5: There is this open question of corruption. We're talking about whether or not these CEOs care about Taiwan.
24: Hello? There's an open question.
5: I'm saying that very diplomatically. There is an open conversation about the corruption.
15: Yeah.
5: Brett Ratner of Me Too Infamy is on this trip to scout locations for Rush Hour 4.
24: You can't be serious.
5: I'm so serious. And so, you know, in addition to the fact
24: on
5: that
24: our Air Force One, mm-hmm. right, on our tax dollars, Brett Ratner is on scouting locations for Rush Hour 4?
5: For Rush Hour 4. I don't know what to tell you. A headline that could only exist in this weird universe we live in 2026. But I mean, in addition to just sort of the insult of that, like all my rich friends who are all doing business with each other are here kind of like picking apart the carcass that is like what's left right now of our economy. Then there is the fact that just because this war continues to be such a mess for energy prices, like when you're just thinking about how this is going to be metabolized for people at home. Soybeans and beef do not dominate headlines or live in voters' consciousness.
24: They do,
5: but gas prices also live in their minds.
24: For sure.
5: And so long as those numbers keep ticking up and up and up and there's escalation and there's no resolution, I really just don't think those wins will last very long. They will be a blip.
15: And can I just make a point? Because the empire creation is a very important point. And I think about this a lot because the one thing that that Donald Trump doesn't really understand, but the Chinese and Iranians really understand, is the logistics of supply chains. And when you think about, and I've talked about this, I think, with you before, Stephanie, when you think about over the decades that what China has done, building ports in Africa, mm-hmm. building infrastructure in the Caribbean.
24: All that soft power.
15: They are doing so much because they, over the planet, because they absolutely understand time and infrastructure and supply chains. Mm-hmm. Whereas if you remember when Obama got into Cuba and tried to normalize relations with Cuba, one of the reasons that happened, the reporting suggested that companies like Caterpillar wanted to have some role in infrastructure and in the Caribbean because they really weren't there. And, you know, Trump went back and said, no, we're going to pull the plug on all of that. So now, if you wanted to think about ways in which American businesses and therefore American workers could profit and prosper, it would be doing that kind of work. It would be going to countries where you don't have that presence and say, let me come in and, you know, let's kind of actually create these kinds of relationships that we don't normally have. But in the absence of that, China's done it. And they've been doing it very,
24: okay,
15: very well.
24: Okay, then can I ask you what I specialize in, which is stupid questions?
15: Sure.
24: Where are Republican China hawks right now?
15: They're not, I don't know that they're Republican China hawks. There are Trump sycophants. And that for lack of a better term, trumps everything else, right? And we talked about this on your program. He engages in a political theology, right? Where all of the costs borne by his supporters and the political costs borne by Republicans are the tithes that they pay to him, because they realize that, you know, Indiana isn't really a blip. That is the way this works. You do what he wants you to do, and you will reap some kind of political benefit from it. And if you somehow don't reap that benefit, you still hope to feel good afterwards, because he's not going to toss you out somewhere, right? But that's just generally how it works in that world.
24: I want to go back to Eric Trump and Antonia's point. He's on this trip. It's the Financial Times reporting that a company linked to the family is exploring a deal with a Chinese chip maker that could be connected to the Chinese Communist Party. And I have to read what Eric Trump's spokesperson said in response. He was joining the president in his own personal capacity, and that he will not participate in any discussions or meetings related to any business entity.
0: You know, and Jared is only doing diplomatic work in the Middle East, and we shouldn't worry about the fact that the Saudis invested $2 billion in his asset management firm. And when Don Jr. goes to the Middle East and talks to the Qataris about building a golf course, is he there as a private citizen? Is he there as the president's son?
24: And Trump signs an executive order that says we can't buy drones from Chinese drone companies. And by the way, Don Jr. invests in a U.S. drone company.
0: That's now seeking contracts with the Defense Department, you know, that reports into the president of the United States, who also happens to be his father. The reality is the Trumps have been salivating at these opportunities from the moment he got reelected, because they see this as a piggy bank for themselves, large and small. I mean, everything that

0: the moment he got reelected, because they see this as a piggy bank for themselves, large and small. I mean, everything that's happened the last week with, the reflecting pool, which Donald Trump calls the reflective pond.
1: Mm-hmm.
0: He keeps calling it the reflective pond. It's a small-time grift compared to the ballroom or the presidential library, but it is a flat-out grift. There's like no corner of the federal government's domestic operations or U.S. relationships abroad that Donald Trump, his three eldest children, and his son-in-law don't see as a ripe opportunity to skim some off the top for themselves.
1: You're forgetting his youngest son, Barron's super involvement in World Liberty Financial and Trump's meme coin. Can we just put this in perspective for a moment? Because when we talk about this, oftentimes voters or even viewers would say they're all crooks. You know, they all do this, all politicians. Can we just remind our audience that Hunter Biden was charged and prosecuted by his father's own Department of Justice?
2: Mm-hmm.
1: And here we have Tim just laid out the grift-a-thon happening with Trump's family. I mean, can you imagine any scenario where Todd Blanche would stand up and say, hold on a second, this might be unethical, maybe even illegal?
2: No, I mean, because this is built into, you know, the Trump modus operandi, right? Like, the White House has been used as just another asset on the Trump balance sheet. That's how they view this. And not only is he out here grifting with World Liberty Financial when he's getting endless crypto money that's untraceable.
0: Billions,
2: we don't even know the extent. He's already made billions of dollars. And not to mention at the moment, you know, just breaking today, CNN and New York Times reporting that the DOJ, Todd Blanche, who you're speaking of, is reportedly interested in potentially settling the lawsuit for $10 billion, which is, okay, so for everyone watching, this is your money, American people, taxpayer dollars, $10 billion that Trump will, in his own words, pay himself.
1: Suing the IRS.
2: Suing the IRS.
0: Which he oversees,
2: which would be the biggest, most transparently corrupt, grift, effective robbery we have ever seen in American
1: quickly,
2: history.
1: Yeah, quickly, settle now before it goes before a judge who could toss it the heck out. Nobody is going anywhere. Coming up, new data shows the war with Iran is raising costs for businesses at a rate not seen in almost 4 years. What it means for your wallet and our inflation problem. That is next, Money, Power, Politics. And later, we are 173 days out from the midterms, and the redistricting war is only ramping up. But South Carolina will not be joining in on that frenzy, at least not for now. The 11th hour just getting underway on a Nightcap Wednesday night.
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5: Couldn't run in a straight line very quickly and didn't have much of an arm. 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
8: A quick glance, and you might not even notice the anxiety simmering beneath the surface. The Nasdaq jumped more than 1%, while the S&P rose to yet another record high. But that is only because tech stocks outperformed the rest of the market. The majority of stocks traded lower. But I do have to point out, corporate earnings remain very, very strong. That is different from what is happening to everyday Americans. Everyday Americans are feeling more and more negative because life's expensive. The nightcap is still here. Okay, Tim. People keep a very close eye on CPI, the measure of inflation for consumers. But for economists, it is all about PPI, the price for producers. And these numbers are far from what anyone wanted to see.
9: Well, I mean, both, you know, the price pressures that producers are dealing with and then the prices that consumers are seeing on their shelves. Those are, you know, it is compressing the U.S. economy.
8: But the producers, when they're suffering, the consumers are going to suffer down the line.
9: Well, they're going to suffer. I mean, the consumers get it from both ends.
8: Yes.
9: All of this is our indicators of the immense inflationary pressure that's around the U.S. economy because Donald Trump has engaged in a series of cell phones since a year ago, starting with the tariffs and moving now through the war with Iran. And we're in the very early innings of it. I think that at a minimum, there's going to be a longer knockoff effect, even if oil starts moving through the Strait of Hormuz again. But there's no indication anyway that that's going to happen anytime soon. And we're seeing it in gas prices, electricity, food. And now companies themselves have had their stock prices sort of aloft on robust profits. And stock prices are an indicator of how profitable corporate America is. If their own input costs are elevating, it's going to crimp their profits. If their profits crimp, their stock prices go down. If consumers can't keep consuming, two-thirds of GDP is consumer spending, then the broader economy also suffers. It is, I don't want the economy to go completely south because innocent average people will get swept up in that damage, but it looks like that's going to happen, and there's very little at this point that Trump can do to control it.
8: How about the most 2026 market economic headline we saw today? Cisco, which is sort of a foundational company in providing internet infrastructure, has a headline, they're cutting 4,000 jobs, right? And what happens? the stock jumps 15%, right? Why? Because they are moving to an AI, in an AI direction. Like, isn't that, doesn't that just encapsulate where we are? 4,000 people are losing their job, but for people who are invested in Cisco, you just got a 15% pop today. Well, welcome to AI.
10: Well, that was your point. You know, the corporate earnings might be going very, very well for the moment, but the average American right now and the voter is certainly aware that that has very little impact on their bottom line. They are thinking a lot about a crony capitalism now, right? Because they, as we were talking about earlier, they see people in Trump's orbit doing well, announcing this deal and that deal and how great those businesses are doing. But what's really happening to the average American today? I was upstate over the weekend. A lot of Republicans live upstate, a lot of really small towns and a lot of farmers. And I've talked to a bunch of them and they're saying over and over again, they may have supported this president, but they can't escape the fact that they are just not doing well.
8: But are they going to vote for him again? Because you know what amazes me?
10: Yeah.
8: I mean, the amount of farms, for example, that are closing in this country, and the president seems to still have those voters on lock.
10: So the way I think about it is this. I think largely Republicans will still vote for him. But if you're a Democrat, what you have to do is look at the independents. That there's been a lot of, there are a lot of pockets of support that Donald Trump had among independents and even among core Democratic voters. Latino voters, Black voters voted for him in larger numbers than before. But he's losing that support. He's losing support among young men as well. By the way, a lot of young men who are told, you don't have to go to college, but now can't even find work, right? And so all of these promises that he made to people, he hasn't followed through upon, and in fact, in some ways, in many ways, made their lives a lot worse because he's closed off opportunity.
11: I'd add to that that there are some people who may not feel comfortable coming out and saying, I've turned against this person, but they may just not show up come the midterms.
10: Okay.
11: I was in Georgia just a couple weeks ago, where in a rural community that is battling both a massive ICE warehouse detention center that the Trump administration wants to put 10,000 people in. This is a town that like 75% of the people there voted for Trump, and they're battling a data center as well.
8: I'm guessing they don't have a hospital nearby either.
11: Have very small rural hospitals nearby that have had programs cut, that are panicked about being able to serve the community that's already there. And then the idea of 10,000 immigrants being put into a building that they would also be servicing, a complete panic. So, you know, they are starting to feel like they got conned. I had conversations where words like betrayal, confused, wish he would come here and talk to us. Like, there was really this sense of, I think, almost shame and embarrassment from some. And they weren't ready to say they hate the guy, but I met people who were saying they're not going to come out to support, for example, Congressman Mike Collins, who's running for Senate there right now. And so that is the real thing. And I think that's a little bit harder for people to measure. It's harder sometimes for reporters to gauge, too, in the field, people who are saying, I'm still sort of on this team, but I just might not show up in a few months when my team actually needs me to get out and play the game.
8: Amit, you know who is coming out this election in these midterms? Big tech firms.
10: Oh,
8: AI lobbying is hitting a fever level, okay? Between Meta, NVIDIA, and Alphabet, they have already spent $47.8 million on federal lobbying going into the midterms. What do you make of that?
12: I mean, they want, I mean, although Sam Altman did previously say he wants all this regulation, they're putting the money in the opposite direction. They want, they're now saying, oh, the money's, the regulation is going to prevent our innovation. They're making all these other cases. But the thing is, the American people, although like AI has a lot of great applications when it comes to, you know, productivity and using it as individual, what I think a lot of companies are also cutting jobs and using AI as cover as well, but the American people see this as job loss, right? And not only that, on top of all of this, when you have, you know, Trump going to China with you know, AI executives around him, when you have, now we got the CPI and the PPI going the direction it is, we're seeing on this side, oligarchy, I guess that's what we call it, brolegarchy, that's forming here. And at the same time, to Antonia's point, the con is collapsing. That's what's happening here. When you look at the poll, CNN poll, for example, we saw 77% of Americans are blame Trump's policies for raising prices in their community. And really, that got overlooked. A majority of Republicans blame Trump for the rising costs in their communities. That is a big deal. And Marjorie Taylor Greene, that was one of the first shoes to drop. We see the MAGA fractures in the media landscape. And now you look at the PPI. CPI is a lagging indicator, right? Because PPI, that's
8: PPI is the leader.
12: Yeah, the leader, the wholesalers, mm-hmm. they're paying the cost. They're gonna then pass it on to the consumer later on. So right now, what we're seeing is that a compounding effect of increasing prices as the midterms are looming, as Iran sees that they have a runway here with the blockade. Intel says they got time. We could see them waited out towards the midterms, and then Republicans might be cooked in spite of the gerrymandering.
8: Compounding effect. Amba knows how to get invited back to this show. Everybody's saying right here, when we return, the president's push for South Carolina to join the redistricting fight, it is fizzling out, at least for now. But there is plenty of other states rushing to change their maps, all just months out from the midterms. We're going to break down the stakes next.
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5: President Trump is beginning the first full day of his China summit with President Xi. We have also heard from some of the CEOs on the trip with him. Both Elon Musk and Jensen Huang said the meetings have gone well so far. Musk said many good things have been achieved, while Jensen Huang said Mr. Xi and Mr. Trump were incredible. And Tim Cook gave a peace sign and a thumbs up. Back with us, MSNBC White House reporter Laura Barrón López, who's traveling with the president in Beijing. Laura, those CEOs do know China very, very well. Tell us, the president is in the meeting now. What comes next?
6: Right. The president is still in that bilateral meeting, even though some of the CEOs have left their portion of it. And what comes next is the president will make a cultural visit to the Temple of Heaven. And then later on this evening, local time, he will be attending a state banquet. But on those CEOs, Steph, I just want to add that even if, say, NVIDIA, which I know you were talking about with the panel, walks away with a deal with China on their computer chips, that's not necessarily something that voters back home are going to respond to. And I was just talking today to a big Trump ally who was saying that it would take China saying that they're going to help with reopening the Strait of Hormuz and with Iran for voters potentially to respond to anything coming out of this summit. And again, you know, that just hammers home the point that the president is in a position where he needs China's help on Iran and on this economic and political crisis that he essentially created himself by launching this war with Iran, Stephanie.
5: Laura, thank you so much. Now let's turn back to politics here. Election day, I said it, is now just less than 6 months away, but the maps that will help determine which party controls Congress are far from set in stone. Today, Republicans down in South Carolina's legislature rejected a new plan for maps that would have eliminated Jim Clyburn's seat, the only Democrat-held district in the entire state. But there are reports that the governor could call a special session to keep that debate going. And while it will not affect this year's maps, Georgia's Republican governor is starting the process to draw new maps for 2028. Today, the chair of the Congressional Black Caucus told NBC News that a third of their lawmakers could be wiped out by redistricting. That is 19 of the group's 58 members. The NICAP is still here. Basil, there is so much going on with these gerrymandering stories. They're going to have a huge impact. What is your take on this?
7: Well, it's Jim Crow 2.0, and I've said it's American apartheid, because when you redistrict, when you redraw congressional lines, you also have the opportunity to redraw all the state-led seats and the local seats. So what that does is it further isolates Black people and their communities from everybody else, right? That's the intention. And what I've said before, even going back to when the initial conversations around Texas doing this started, they want to ensure that Obama has no coattails. And what I mean by that is they want to ensure that Obama doesn't have any political, civic, economic or educational coattails where the folks that supported him and the increasing diversity of this country does not take advantage of any of the progress that this country has made, particularly with the Civil Rights Act. So everything you're seeing is the result of them trying to continuously claw back everything that's happened subsequent to that Civil Rights Act. And I'll add this point, that when you think about the hundreds of thousands of black women that have been pushed out, that have lost their jobs, when you consider the fact that so many institutions across this country, as a result of the Supreme Court's affirmative action ruling, that there's so many people of color, African Americans, that are not able to go to predominantly white colleges, but even the increasing enrollment at HBCUs is being threatened because the states, particularly red states, have pulled their funding back. This is about pushing that further and further, isolating black people, taking away all of their rights and all of their opportunities. And people voted for this. Why? Because they put this in writing. They said they were going to do all this. And this is decades in the making. But the hope, and this is going to your point earlier, if there's enough enthusiasm on the street, and if Republicans don't come out because they're upset at what's happening with their president, there's still a chance that Democrats may be able to take back the House. But I am, when you talk to people right now, they're really scared. And frankly, I am too.
5: To Basil's point, they put it in writing, right? You are the one who studied Project 2025. Isn't all that's happening more about us as a country than it is about Donald Trump? America knew what it was voting for, and look what they got.
8: Yeah, I mean, you know, Trump has exploited the moral rot at the center of the American psyche for decades. You know, especially over the last decade, as he walked in here, he's pulled out and appealed to the lower impulses of everyday Americans. He's now, as we see with his push on gerrymandering and the way he's attacked DEI, aka fundamental civil rights, he's been probably the most anti-black, openly anti-black president in modern history, frankly. And what we see here, especially with this ruling, you know, there has been no clearer case made for the necessity of the Voting Rights Act of 1965 than how quickly these southern states immediately moved to wipe out and dilute black power. You have instantly, within hours, DeSantis signed those four additional seats that would take down black majority districts. You have Tennessee now, last week, wiping out a black majority district. You have Louisiana set to do the same. Alabama just got greenlit by SCOTUS to do the same. And then you have now, as Basil, you mentioned, Trump at the same time, simultaneously, almost unilaterally raising the black unemployment rate, because people don't talk enough about how nearly 20% of the federal workforce was black before Trump walked into office. And it just so happens that this spike in unemployment happens to coincide with an assault on DEI, not just in the federal workforce, but in the private sector, with his executive orders to basically get people to dissuade private sector folks to hire black people. And like you said, and unfortunately, you know, you actually had me on for the first time I was ever on TV, was Project 2025 segment with Ruth Ben-Ghiat in 2024. And we were talking about this and talking about the fact that in that paper, in that playbook, they were talking about DEI, they were talking about dismantling all of these rights. And right now we are living in the culmination of Leonard Leo's Federalist Society and the Heritage Foundation's policy playbook vision, culminating here in this moment where black power is eroded. But I do think that some of it is going to backfire. We could talk about that maybe later. But I think if you dilute, you have to dilute your own districts in order to redraw some of these maps. So
5: the only silver lining to Project 2025 is we got to have you on TV and got to know you. Everybody is staying put. When we come back, Antonia is going to weigh in, because Trump's aggressive immigration policies are not only unpopular among Americans, but the courts, too. How judges are swatting down his efforts by the thousands. That's next.
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0: Hot Mics with Billy Bush streaming on TuneIn, your front row seat to the American zeitgeist. 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
1: I want you to think about this number, 10,000. That is how many times the Trump administration has lost in court when it comes to detaining immigrants. According to analysis done by Politico, the administration has lost about 90% of the time when they are trying to keep people in detention when they are waiting to face deportation proceedings. The policy Trump is using to detain those people is likely headed to the Supreme Court. Our NICAP is still here. Antonia, you know I'm starting with you. You have covered Trump's administration, his immigration policy and the real world impact so closely. Explain to us how these detention centers are so drastically changing the lives of families in America.
2: Oh my gosh. People are forever changed by the experience of spending time in one of these detention centers. There are consistent reports that match up all across the country. And these predate, by the way, the Trump administration, but under Trump 1 and now 2.0, you see the reports of these things just skyrocketing. So of abuse, physical abuse inside, rotten food or no food served at all at times, extremely cold temperatures, almost torture-like conditions for people. Both adults and children who leave these facilities end up with trauma that sticks with them for life. I've interviewed many of them and had them on this show even. And I think the other element, too, that has exploded under the second Trump administration that people don't spend enough time talking about, Steph, is the degree to which for-profit private corporations are running all of this. And it's part of actually the larger Trump kind of grift story that people that we've been talking about for most of this show. Not only have the profits of some of these corporations just exploded over the course of the past year, but they have also expanded basically a sort of program they run. That's a way too generous term, where they're putting detainees to work for $1 a day, doing cleaning, maintenance work in the facility. I mean, it is essentially sort of the prison labor model brought now into our immigration detention centers, which you have to remember, there's also a whole plan to expand a bunch of mega detention centers around the country. And to give you just a sense of how many people are exposed to this kind of system, 80 to 90% of people who are in immigration detention right now are in one of those for-profit centers. These are not the sort of freak cases. These are not aberrations. These are the norms. So in addition to just terrible living conditions, there are people who are working for meager, unbelievable wages. And again, our tax dollars go into this and there are corporations profiting from it. And I don't think enough people really understand the way in which we're all implicated in what's happening to all of these people.
1: Tim, immigration was seen as a huge positive for Trump after he won. And now it seems like a big loser for him, both politically and in the courts. Is this what happens when the rhetoric of politics meets the reality of governing?
3: Wow, that's a great, that is a great framing of it, too.
1: Why,
3: you know,
1: thank you.
3: Prop, you should have a show.
1: There you go.
3: You know, this is what happens when you shoot Americans in the face.
4: Yeah, that's right. Yeah.
3: On the streets of America.
4: That's right. Yeah.
3: This is what happens when you deny people basic due process. Due process is table stakes in this country. Everyone is entitled to equal representation under the law. They are not supposed to be shot in the face when they're walking down the streets or driving their cars down the streets, any more than their voting rights and their rights to elect public officials should be stripped from them. These are basic table stakes of democracy that the Trump administration and the Supreme Court have jointly engaged in stripping from millions and millions of Americans. And it is going to echo through the ages. This is this, from the Civil War and the Reconstruction era to all the struggles of the civil rights here in the 1960s, and the hard-won achievements that came out of that have been just simply roasted by the Trump administration. And when you said earlier, I thought it was a very good question to ask, is this really about Donald Trump or is it about us?
1: We knew who we were voting for this time around.
3: And, you know, Donald Trump has stripped this Band-Aid off these myths Americans tell themselves about how much progress we've made around racial equity, around civic decency, around the promise of opportunity. The fact is America has a lot of work to do, and Trump is an outcome. He's an outcome of a lot of problems in this country. He's accelerating some of it. He's made it acceptable to be openly racist and openly sexist and openly violent. But those things existed in this country for centuries. And our legal system and our voting system were meant to be cures for this. And that's why they're taking a sledgehammer to those institutions.
1: We got to go. Antonia, Basil, Tim, Ahmed. Ahmed's about to have a baby. Wish him good luck. We're going to be right back.
4: Thank you.
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1: That does it for me. So for now, I am signing off from all of our colleagues across MS Now. Thanks for staying up late. I will see you at the end of tomorrow.
13: Today, as Donald Trump and a whole gaggle of his top aides arrived in China to meet with Chinese President Xi Jinping, Vice President J.D. Vance went out of his way to make sure everybody knew he was not forgotten and left behind at home.
14: So as you know, the president just landed in China a few hours ago. I always, you know, you may know that because of Secret Service protocols that I don't travel outside of the country with the president of the United States. So on days today, I sometimes feel like Macaulay Culkin in Home Alone. I walk into the White House and it's very quiet and no one's there. And it takes me a second to realize exactly what's going on.
13: Feel a little nervous there about proving your relevance, buddy? That was a lot of explaining. Now, of course, all of that verbal tap dancing from Vance comes as Trump is pitting J.D. Vance and Secretary of State Marco Rubio against one another, asking crowds at the White House who likes J.D. Vance and who likes Marco Rubio, and gauging their popularity via the volume of applause. Yes, that is happening, everyone. So while Rubio was on his big trip with the boss to China, hanging out on Air Force One in a sweatsuit that he thinks looks super duper cool, J.D. Vance is desperately trying to remind Dad he's still his most special boy. He's still doing his homework, even though Dad's away on his big work trip, and he's going to tell you all about it. So today, with tons of pomp and circumstance, J.D. Vance announced that the Trump administration is suspending $1.3 billion of Medicaid payments to the state of California, cuts that the California Attorney General said will impact vital programs that help seniors and people with disabilities remain safely in their homes. And today, J.D. Vance gleefully announced that the Trump administration was cutting more than $1 billion of funding for stuff like that, specifically from California, a state that just so happens to be governed by one of Vance's likely Democratic opponents in the 2020 election, Gavin Newsom, of course. And of course, Vance announced all of this literally the day before Newsom was expected to announce the state's budget for the year. So if you're Vance, I mean, politically speaking, today was kind of a twofer. He got some headlines to stay relevant while Marco got to ride on the big plane to go do big boy stuff in China. And he got to attack Gavin Newsom. But of course, if you were to ask Vance why he is cutting more than $1 billion in services to some of our country's most vulnerable and why he did it today, he would have a very different answer.
14: First of all, why are we doing this now? Why weren't we doing this 2 years ago? And the simple answer is because we didn't have a president and we didn't have an administration who took fraud seriously. All of these efforts, all of these things that we're finding are because we have a president who has told us, take the fraud issue seriously.
13: I mean, just to be clear, the president he is talking about who takes fraud seriously, according to J.D. Vance, is Donald Trump. Can you imagine saying that with a straight face? Can you imagine saying that you are taking funding from the services for the poor because this guy cares so much about fraud? Now, on any day, J.D. Vance saying that out loud would be utterly shameless. But today, it is especially shameless. And that's because we also just got huge news about Trump's $10 billion lawsuit against the IRS. Last night, the New York Times reported that the Justice Department is considering settling that lawsuit with Trump. And let's just zoom out for a second and just think about that. Because on one side of this lawsuit is Trump in his personal capacity, represented by his own personal lawyers. And on the other side of this lawsuit is the Department of Justice, which is led by Trump's former personal attorney, Todd Blanche. So now Trump's personal attorneys and his former personal attorneys are discussing a settlement of a case that could mean just giving a ton of money to Trump personally. And remember, Trump's Treasury Secretary Scott Bessent is actually on the record earlier this year saying that money is not coming from some magic pot of gold. It's coming from you.
15: So where would that $10 billion come from?
16: It would come from...
15: Process-wise, I'm not asking like your opinion whether it's right or wrong.
16: It would come from Treasury.
15: It comes from Treasury, which comes from the general fund?
16: The Treasury general account.
15: So taxpayers?
16: Yes.
15: Thank you.
13: Yeah, The American taxpayers would be on the hook for whatever so-called damages Trump might get out of this lawsuit. So why is the Justice Department reportedly trying to settle the case rather than fight it in court? Well, as the Times put it, given that Mr. Trump oversees the IRS, the agency that he is suing, the judge in the case has taken a series of novel legal steps to probe whether there is a genuine controversy between the Justice Department and Mr. Trump. For a lawsuit to be valid, the two parties must actually be on opposite sides. Otherwise, the judge can throw out the case. And the judge had actually ordered Trump's personal lawyers and the Justice Department lawyers to explain how exactly they were on opposite sides here, considering they both have the same boss. So the judge ordered briefs submitted on that matter by next Wednesday, 1 week from today, not very long. And surprise, surprise, there is now a rush to settle out of court before that deadline in a way that would bypass the judge entirely. It is just jaw-droppingly brazen. No sitting president has ever sued his own government for monetary damages. And now Trump is using his power as president to attempt to settle a lawsuit with himself, effectively giving himself billions of taxpayer dollars. And he's doing that while he's simultaneously clawing back more than $1 billion of funding from services for people who actually need help. And I'm not just tying those things together because they happened in the same 24 hours or because they are so craven and so reprehensible. I'm tying them together because Trump explicitly tied them together himself.
17: $30 trillion debt, and we're going to take $10 billion out of the system?
18: Well, I mean, you give it away anyway. They give away a lot of money.
17: Your endorsement
18: is the money. I'll tell you what, speaking about that, Minnesota and these other states, we have massive investigations going into fraud.
17: Yeah.
18: Do you know, if we captured 50% of the fraud of this country right now, we would have better than a balanced budget.
13: No. First of all, even if there was that much fraud in Medicaid, which there is not, the idea that the way that you stop fraud is by taking away services from everyone doesn't make any sense. Would you close all the banks in the country just because sometimes banks get robbed? No, you wouldn't. But the Trump administration wants to take money away from services for people who actually need them. Poor people, elderly people, disabled people. And basically give that money to Trump personally. Sort of reverse Robin Hood style, I guess you could call it. Take from the poor, give to the rich. And give what could be an unbelievable amount of money. As the Times put it last night, a settlement payout, even a fraction of the size of Mr. Trump's requested $10 billion, could be much larger than his other attempts at private gain, potentially doubling his net worth. But even if this settlement doesn't ultimately come with a big check for Trump, he might be able to walk away with something just as valuable. You see, one of the settlement options reportedly being floated would be the IRS agreeing not to audit President Trump, his family members, or his businesses. Yeah, that's right. If he can't get a full $10 billion from American taxpayers, he will apparently settle for zero scrutiny from the IRS. How very generous of him. And that unprecedented protection from financial scrutiny would not just extend to Trump, but to his two adult sons and the Trump family businesses, who have all been making money off of his presidency. Which reminds me, guess where Trump's adult son Eric is right now? Well, he's with his father in China. Now, Eric Trump does not have a role in the U.S. government. In fact, he's supposed to be sort of firewalled off from any U.S. government activities because he took over the family businesses when his father re-entered the White House, supposedly to prevent conflicts of interest. But there he is. You can see him. Now, I should say that when asked about Eric Trump joining the trip, the White House simply said that there were no conflicts of interest there. I guess thanks for that. A spokesperson for Eric himself said that Eric was just joining the president in his own personal capacity, saying that Eric will not participate in any discussions or meetings related to any business entity, and that Eric Trump does not have business ventures in China or plans on doing business with China. Now, that is quite an interesting denial, given this piece in the Financial Times out just today. And here's the headline. Eric Trump joins Beijing trip as family-linked group chases China deal. You see, Eric is on the board of a company called Alt 5 Sigma. And you can see him and Don Jr. here ringing the opening bell at the NASDAQ with the name of that company and the name of the Trump family crypto company right behind them. Well, today, while Eric is in China with his dad, the Financial Times is reporting that this company has a memorandum of understanding to explore a potential deal with a Chinese computer chip manufacturer to build AI data centers and a whole bunch of other AI-related stuff. Oh, and guess what else? That Chinese firm they have that memorandum of understanding with, well, Congress has warned that that company is connected to the Chinese Communist Party. Now, neither the Chinese chip manufacturer or Alt 5 responded to the Financial Times request for comment. But it certainly seems like Eric might be getting a little more than just quality time with his dad out of this China trip, doesn't it? I mean, I could go on and on and on about all of the sketchy ways that Trump's sons are making money while their dad is president. Just last month, Eric was on Fox Business bragging out loud about how one of his companies scored a $24 million contract with the Pentagon. Last year, a company partially owned by Trump's other adult son, Don Jr., landed a nearly $5 million contract with the U.S. Air Force. And both of Trump's sons are now part owners in a new drone company that is hoping to win major Pentagon contracts. Now, I should say that all of those companies deny there's any conflict of interest, as do Don and Eric. But wouldn't it be great if someone, say the IRS, were to check, given how clear the potential conflicts of interest are? You would think that Trump and his sons would deserve more financial scrutiny, not less. But nope. Remember, Trump's net worth has already almost tripled. Look at that chart on your screen since he retook office, according to Forbes, that is. And like the New York Times noted, if Trump even gets a fraction of the $10 billion taxpayer dollars he demanded in the settlement, that net worth could double again and then just never be audited. That seems to be what Trump is trying to do here. That is what he is trying to force one set of his lawyers to agree with another set of his lawyers to give him. It's outrageous. Now, what I want to know now is, what can anyone do to stop it? Joining me now to discuss that and all sorts of things is Democratic Senator Mark Kelly of Arizona. It's great to see you. Thanks for being here.
19: Good to be on.
13: Okay. I just tried my best with the help of some excellent producers to kind of explain how outrageous this whole IRS DOJ situation is. But again, I mean, the Justice Department is considering settling a lawsuit with Trump's personal lawyers that would pay Trump a great deal of money or get him out of being audited by the IRS or both. What goes through your head here?
20: Well, I mean, I think about this as, a case where it's Trump versus Trump, with Trump as the judge and the jury,
13: yeah,
20: and both the lawyers. I mean, it's all him, and he gets to make the decision. And he says, you know, this is about, you know, fraud was part of it, right? Mm-hmm. He said there's all this fraud out there. Well, now this is more fraud to respond to the fraud, but for him and his family. And we've seen this over and over again. You know, it started in his first term in office, but he has accelerated this. You know, you can see it in the chart. You know, that net worth increase comes from, you know, more fraud. Hey, I mean, we've got an election in November. After the November election, assuming we will win back the House and or the Senate, we'll have some levers of power to investigate this stuff, to subpoena people, you know, to ask his family members for records. This is a ripoff of the American people in a way like we have never seen before in this country's history. I mean, there have been, you know, former presidents that have done things that were,
13: sure,
20: you know, unseemly. I would contend you could, you know, add all of it up for every other president, multiply it times 1,000, and you would not get even anywhere close to what we're seeing here.
13: The amount of money Trump has made and his sons have made and are making off of things like Pentagon contracts is just, I mean, it should make people's heads absolutely explode.
20: How about just the fees from the stablecoin? And he has foreign governments investing in this business. And when they buy into his stablecoin, he generates fees, you know, tens, if not hundreds of millions of dollars. And the meme coins, he doesn't even care if he's ripping off his supporters. You know, they'll do a rug pull. They'll run up the price. They'll pull the rug out. His supporters lose their retirements. And, you know, he walks away again with tens of millions of dollars.
13: Mm-hmm. It also feels like, I mean, it's so blatant. It's so in your face, all of this. And then just yesterday, I know you saw this. I mean, he was asked if he considers Americans' financial situation when he thinks about the impact of the ongoing war he started with Iran. And he said, I don't think about Americans' financial situation. It's like basically not on his mind. It feels like we've reached this new level of shamelessness.
20: Well, I don't think he cares and thinks about Americans. I mean, not just their financial situation. He often doesn't, you know, care about their lives, the fact that they might not be able to afford to put gas in their car to go to work, go to a doctor's appointment. I think when he wakes up every day, from what I understand, he's interested in what is there about him in the news, good or bad. You know, the metric for him is that he is being talked about. Caring about the American people, I haven't seen it yet.
13: I mentioned that Eric Trump is on this trip with his dad. He doesn't have an official role in the government. He says he's there for personal reasons. But there was a Financial Times headline today I just talked about his financial interests in China. What questions do you have about his role on this trip and what he might be doing?
20: Well, I would want to hear who he's meeting with. You know, I mean, is he with his dad the entire time? Does he get to ask questions? Who are those folks around the president? And what is he saying to them on the sidelines of some very important meetings? He puts his family around him in ways, interacting with our government in unprecedented ways. First administration with his son-in-law and his daughter. Now even he has his son-in-law and another real estate developer trying to negotiate the end to a war. We have professionals that have trained their entire careers to do this kind of work. He ignores them, and he puts people that have little to no experience at this. You can see the results. I mean, where we got into a conflict here in Iran, and the president is just flailing, cannot figure out how to get out of it. Then he sends his son-in-law and Steve Witkoff there to try to negotiate it, and things don't go well. Like, big surprise. Why would you think it would go well if you sent them to negotiate it?
13: It's again, so blatant, exactly what he's doing and who he's sending on these trips. It's also how they phrase things. The Trump family is always, I'm not participating in official meetings. It's like, are you locked in your hotel room? Are you having breakfast?
20: Right.
13: Are you having dinners? I have a lot of questions. I can suggest them.
20: Yeah,
13: I'd
20: like to know where you're going, who you're meeting.
13: Exactly. What are you doing while you're there? Let me ask you about J.D. Vance, because he was out there today. I will say this. You don't have to. You could be running against him at some point in the future for higher office. You never know. And he was out there today saying that Donald Trump cares deeply about fraud while he was announcing massive cuts to programs that essentially help poor people, people with disabilities, seniors across the country. I have my own theories about what this is all about. What is it all about?
20: Well, I don't know. I mean, I just every single day when I wake up and I look at what this administration is doing, and it's not only the president, it's the people around him. It's the Secretary of Defense, who, in my view, most unqualified guy ever in this job, a bunch of sycophants to the president looking to, you know, kiss up to him at every single opportunity, including, you know, somebody I used to serve with

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3: That he is the smartest person in the room. Remember, this is a guy who said, I went to military high school. I know more than admirals and generals about how to fight a war, about our Department of Defense. That is not the way the world works. And we can see from, you know, his lack of success, especially in this second term, just the danger of electing somebody of this kind of temperament.
4: It's such an important, I mean, I worked for two presidents. They both sought out differences in the room.
3: Right.
4: People who disagreed, dissenting opinions. That's a healthy thing. And that is certainly not what's happening here. Okay, Senator Kelly, you have been so generous with your time. You're going to stick around through a commercial break. I want to talk when we get back about someone you just mentioned, Secretary Pete Hegseth and his ongoing war in general, but also against you. In his latest salvo on social media, he says, Captain in quotation marks, there we go, Mark Kelly strikes again. Now he's blabbing on TV, falsely and dumbly, about a classified Pentagon briefing he received. Did he violate his oath again? Department of War legal counsel will review. That's very ranty. I'm sure you have thoughts. Can't wait to hear them. We'll be right back.
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5: Weekend Fox host turned secretary of maximum lethality, his favorite phrase, Pete Hegseth, is once again threatening the person sitting right next to me at this table. This time for, quote, blabbing about what Hegseth claims was classified information involving the depletion of U.S. weapons stockpiles and the time it would take to replenish them. But the concern about U.S. munition levels isn't new. I mean, we've talked about it a lot on this show. It's been widely reported on for months. Here's an article from April published by, oh, what's that? You see the insignia on the top? Pete Hegseth's former employer, Fox News. They published that article. And as for Kelly's reference to the timing of when these stockpiles could be replenished, he was literally quoting what Pete Hegseth said in his public Senate hearing last month. It's pretty clear the entire point is to intimidate people into mindlessly accepting the Trump-Hegseth warped version of reality about this war. Just yesterday, Trump accused news outlets of committing virtual treason for doing their jobs and reporting on the realities of this conflict. And roughly 30 minutes after that meltdown, the New York Times published a new piece detailing how U.S. intelligence shows that Iran still retains substantial capabilities. Today, MS Now confirmed key pieces of that reporting, including that 90% of Iran's Strait of Hormuz launch sites and 70% of its missile stockpile and mobile launchers survived U.S. airstrikes. And that is the actual reality this administration doesn't want Senator Kelly or reporters or really any of us to talk about. And Senator Mark Kelly is back with me. I mean, Pete Hegseth, you're clearly in his craw. We know that. We've talked about it quite a bit. You're winning in the courts. He's threatening you yet again. I just read from his post. Why?
6: I think he doesn't want to be held accountable. I think when he gets asked hard questions, he's got a bunch of talking points. He spends a lot of his time in the Pentagon, right? People immediately around him. He fired a bunch of people. He doesn't want to be held accountable, just like the rest of the Senate administration. They put a lot of yes people around him. He censured me for saying that. Actually, it's in the censure letter that I accused him and this administration of having a lot of yes men around them. That was one of their grievances against me. That and saying I would always defend the Constitution. But it's about accountability. You know, they've made a lot of mistakes. He's hit 15,000 targets. You remember he said we set new records. 10,000, 12,000, 15,000. Talks about investigating me. I mean, if there should be any investigation, it should be who decided to do that and get so little to show for it. What do we have to show for it? We have 13 dead Americans. There's at least 150 dead little Iranian kids. Strait of Hormuz is closed. Gas prices are skyrocketing. In my state, $4.50, $4.80 a gallon. In Phoenix, that could go up more from here. And they do not have an answer. This administration is flailing.
5: It feels to me, I mean, you have been fearless from the beginning in responding to this, but there are a lot of people who have formerly served, members of the military, who some of whom speak out, some whom may not want to. Do you think part of this is silencing other people, scaring them?
6: They have told me.
5: Yeah.
6: I've had admirals and generals. Some have been out of the military for a while. Some have recently departed, who have come up to me and have told me that what is happening to me has changed what they say publicly and what they do. I mean, think about that. This is a suppression of our most fundamental constitutional right. The First Amendment is the one that kind of ensures the other constitutional rights. And it's very obvious that this isn't about me. They're trying to silence retired service members, 2 million of us that are out there that have a role in our democracy. I mean, we have the experience to be able to, you know, call out bullshit when we see it. They don't like that. The president wants to shut us up. That's why he can say something like, I should be hanged, because he thinks that's going to intimidate me. Or Pete Hegseth saying, I'm going to be investigated. But I've said it 1,000 times. I'm not going to be intimidated. I'm not going to be silenced. I am sticking up for the constitutional rights of 2 million retired service members, and really for all of us.
5: And I hope other people aren't silenced, too. That's easy for me to say. Thank you.
6: Thank you,
5: Senator Mark Kelly, for being here.
6: Appreciate it.
5: Okay, up next, another cabinet secretary tried to defend the incredibly shady no-bid contracts Donald Trump is giving out for his D.C. renovations no one asked for. And here's how that went.
2: We had 19 fountains across the city that didn't work.
4: That's the serious injury to the government? The serious injury to the government? Well,
5: trust me, it only got worse from there. And Congressman Joe Neguse joins me next.
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8: For weeks, Donald Trump has been bragging about his big renovations to the iconic Lincoln Memorial reflecting pool. And the Trump administration hired a company that had never worked for the federal government before, giving them a special no-bid contract that has grown from an initial cost of around $1.8 million to more than $13 million. And now it appears that project isn't going so well. The New York Times reports that the repairs appear uneven and behind schedule, and so naturally, Trump is distancing himself from the company doing those repairs, posting on Truth Social, quote, "I didn't give out the contract," quote, I don't know why it's in quotes, "Interior did, to a contractor I did not know and have never used before." Interesting. I mean, why would anyone assume Trump had chosen the contractor for this pool project?
9: I said, you know, Doug, I have a guy who's unbelievable at doing swimming pools. I said, what we're going to do is I'm going to call all three of these people that have worked for me in the past doing swimming pools. So I called people that do swimming pools, and I said, go take a look at it. I said, I have an idea. I'm going to send my contractor over and take a look. So I have some very good contractors, some good one or two in particular. And I sent the two of the, actually the three best. He looked at it, he called me up, he said, so we can do something on it. He came back, he said, what an exciting job, sir.
8: Oh, right. Maybe because Donald Trump said repeatedly in public on camera that he personally chose his pool guys to renovate the reflecting pool, which is not a swimming pool. And I don't know if he's confused or not. And now the New York Times has obtained documents from Interior Department staff that raise concerns about the quality and speed of the repairs. That document reportedly says that there are bubbles and holes in the waterproofing, and uneven coating has left the pool mottled in various shades of blue, which is weird, because the reflecting pool wasn't bright blue before. I mean, why are they going to all that trouble to paint it bright blue in the first place?
9: We actually picked the color. It's called American flag blue. It's called American flag blue. I said, that's the color I want. I said, that's the color I want. I want American flag blue. American flag blue. I said, that's the color I like. Or I picked American flag. See the blue? I picked American flag. It was called American flag blue.
8: All right. That's why. This whole project seems like a huge freaking mess. I mean, the renovations are shoddy, the budget's ballooning, and it's also reportedly behind schedule, which is especially noteworthy because the Trump administration skirted the rules for choosing federal contractors specifically because they said it needed to be done before the America 250 celebration on July 4th. Today, Democratic Congressman Joe Nugus pressed Trump's Interior Secretary about how this all came about.
10: Who picked this company? Because President Trump, a few months ago, in a New York Times article, said, I have a guy who's unbelievable at doing swimming pools. He looked at it. He called me up. He said, sir, we can do something on it.
11: The National Park Service and the leaders on the National Mall are the ones that picked it.
10: A no-bid contract is reserved for situations where, quote, any delay would cause serious injury to the government.
11: We had 19 fountains across the city that didn't work.
10: That's
11: 82
10: the serious
11: homeless sites,
10: injury 1,000. To the government? The serious injury to the government? Well,
8: joining me now is the guy who couldn't keep a straight face there. I wouldn't have been able to either. Democratic Congressman Joe Nugus, ranking member on the House Subcommittee on Federal Lands. Okay, this story, I mean, Trump spent weeks saying he chose his pool guy for this contract, and the White House told the New York Times that Trump didn't have a personal relationship with the contractor but was familiar with their work. Then Doug Burgum told you that the contractor Trump kept talking about wasn't part of the project at all. And of course, the work is incredibly shoddy. What is going on here to the degree you know?
12: Well, first and foremost, thanks for having me on, Jen. And thank you for your reporting, I think, in exposing these improprieties. As you saw from that exchange, there are more questions than answers. The reality is that Secretary Burgum really couldn't offer a cogent rationale for why his agency gave a no-bid $13 million contract to this contractor who apparently, by all accounts, has never had a federal contract before. And of course, as you've covered extensively, the conflicting reports, one day the president claims that it's his pool guy, then he denies that that's the case and that he had nothing to do with it. The secretary really had no particular answer to the questions that I posed. So I think that we're going to find out that there are even more improprieties. At best, it is a gross waste of taxpayer resources. At worst, it's another violation, potentially, of federal procurement laws. And I think more generally, it's symptomatic of the grift and the fraud and I think the corruption that we've seen within this administration just metastasize over the course of the last 18 months.
8: Your point about it being a pattern is so important. I mean, the reflecting pool, for those of us who live in Washington or anyone who's visited, is obviously a historic landmark. But it's bigger than that. I mean, they are giving out no-bid contracts to companies doing not just that, but the ballroom renovation, repairing fountains in Lafayette Park. Help us understand why it's so important. I mean, I know the answer to this, but you actually have oversight over this. For there to actually be a bidding process and for these contracts to go through official processes through the federal government.
12: Well, first I'll say anyone who doubts that this is pervasive throughout the administration, look no further than former Secretary Kristi Noem, as you know, who was fired at least in part based off of all of the improprieties there that her department was engaged in under her leadership. Look, at the end of the day, this is taxpayer money. It is not Donald Trump's money. It doesn't belong to his billionaire cabinet that he's assembled. It is the money of hardworking taxpayers. We have federal procurement laws for a reason, so that ultimately the taxpayers are not getting fleeced by virtue of any potential conflicts of interest. And of course, in this case, you have Donald Trump saying this is going to cost $1 million, $2 million. It's ballooned now to $13 million. Lord only knows how high that number will ultimately go. By the way, just contextually, he's asked Congress for a $10 billion slush fund for these vanity projects while they are gutting the public land management agencies that folks out west in Colorado and the Rocky Mountain West that I represent rely on day in, day out. So I think the American people are fed up with this kind of corruption, and that's why, in part, his unfavorability is so high.
8: It's such an important point. I mean, federal government money is not endless. It's not growing on trees. If they're spending it on things like repainting bright blue, American flag blue, the reflecting pool, they're not spending it on other things.
12: Exactly.
8: I'm so grateful you're here. Thank you so much for being here with me and for grilling Secretary Burgum there today. It was fun to watch you do that.
12: Thank you.
8: Okay, we are now just moments away from Donald Trump's big summit with Chinese leader Xi Jinping in China. We'll see. There's lots to be said about that. And whether or not Trump realizes it, the people he brought with him on this trip highlight pretty much every single failure of his administration. Congressman Ro Khanna is going to join me here at the table to talk about that when we come back.

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1: Mountain Dew!
2: We are moments away from the start of Donald Trump's high-stakes bilateral meeting with China's President Xi Jinping. And one of the things about this trip that really struck me and a lot of our smart producers is who joined Trump in Beijing beyond his top U.S. officials. And, of course, adult son and daughter-in-law who were just there as they claim on personal capacity. Sure, whatever. But in addition to them, along for the ride is a posse of top U.S. CEOs. Now, I can attest that that alone isn't problematic or uncommon. Presidents, including the two I've worked for, have historically asked influential business leaders to accompany them sometimes or meet them on major diplomatic trips. But in Trump's case, some interesting choices have certainly been made at a time when millions of Americans can't afford to buy gas, pay rent, pay for healthcare, put food on the table. Because his list of invited CEOs includes none other than that guy, Elon Musk, whose Doge brainchild not only wasted over $21 billion in taxpayer money, according to one report, but induced so much chaos and pain that to this day, it is still hard to fully quantify the damage. Then there's also Blackstone CEO and co-founder Steve Schwarzman. He's there. His company has become notorious for aggressively buying up rental homes and worsening the country's housing crisis. Trump has pledged to ban companies from hoarding America's housing stock, but so far, that promise has not been kept. The CEOs of major credit card companies, Visa, MasterCard, and Citi, are also in China. At the very same time, they're raking it in because a record number of Americans report going into credit card debt to pay for the rising cost of living. And I would be remiss if I didn't mention, of course, disgraced Hollywood filmmaker Brett Ratner, director of the Melania super film, who was previously forced out of Hollywood at the height of the Me Too movement. Quite a resume that guy has. Now, his spokeswoman confirmed to The Washington Post that he, too, hitched a ride on Air Force One and is scouting locations for his next Rush Hour movie, which Trump just happens to be a fan of. Now, why exactly Trump chose to invite the physical manifestations of some of his biggest failures on such a critical trip abroad is beyond me. But I have someone joining me who I'm certain has some additional thoughts on that and lots of things about this trip. Joining me now is Congressman Ro Khanna, who represents Silicon Valley, where many of the companies represented in Trump's CEO entourage are based. He's also the top Democrat on the House Select Committee on Strategic Competition with China. Okay. Let me start with Elon Musk. There's a lot to be said there. He's on this trip, and I just have to mention reports. He flew to China with Trump despite a federal judge ordering him to remain here in the U.S. ready to testify in a trial over a lawsuit he filed against OpenAI. He seemed to think the risk is worth it, I guess. What's he doing on this trip? What do you make of that?
3: What happened to the forgotten Americans? What happened to the farmers and the manufacturers that Trump was supposed to stand up for? Instead, he's taking the richest person in the world who has jobs in China, not jobs in Ohio and Pennsylvania union jobs. He's got jobs in China. And he's basically taking people like Elon and the world's elite to beg China for money. He's asking them to put in $1 trillion into the United States to have non-union laborers, to have people who are not going to play by the rules. I mean, he has totally betrayed the fundamental thing he ran on, which is that globalization is shafting American workers. Now he's taking Wall Street and tech CEOs to China, begging them for investment and offshoring our jobs.
2: There's a lot of things happening in this trip, right? I mean, there is real concern, again, from, I think, bipartisan members of Congress that he might give in to what China wants on Taiwan. As you mentioned, he's begging them for money on behalf of these CEOs. What's kind of the best and worst case scenario coming out of this trip, in your view?
3: Well, the worst case scenario is that he agrees to allow China to put $1 trillion into the United States. Let me just give you an example, because I was in Ohio. Fuyao, it's a glass manufacturer, Chinese manufacturer. The Biden administration actually was investigating it. They've got undocumented labor. They're abusing their labor, and they're putting pressure on a steel manufacturer in Pennsylvania. And nothing is happening under Trump. Now, imagine if he's got $1 trillion of Chinese companies here with no labor laws, no union labor, competing against American workers, hurting our auto workers, our steel workers. So we need to make sure he doesn't just sell out to the Chinese. What is the best case scenario? What he should be doing? Why didn't he take farmers on the trip and mid-sized manufacturers on the trip and the steel workers on
2: the trip? He's not taking normal people on the trip. Get out of here.
3: Isn't that what he ran on? He said all this global elite. They shafted you. They shipped your jobs to China. I heard that in 2016 and 2020, 2024. That was his whole shtick. I'm not going to be for these elite. I'm going to be for you. You got shafted. And what does he do? He takes the very elite he railed against to China to beg Xi Jinping for money. This is a worse betrayal. Like, the corruption is one thing. He's betraying his entire rationale for political life. And you know who did bring these jobs back? President Biden. Manufacturing jobs, steel jobs. That was actually the record. He's the one who's offshoring him.
2: That reminds me. Let me ask you about a piece of hypocrisy here that I just can't get myself over, maybe because I lived through some of it. Trump is taking Eric Trump, his son, who is supposed to not have a job in the government. He says he's going in a personal capacity. His spokespeople say he's not going to be attending official meetings. There is a lot of space outside of there. The FT today said that he has business in China while he's on this trip. What do you make of that? What questions do you have of that? Where's your spidey sense going on Eric Trump being on this trip?
3: First of all, Jen, the hypocrisy, because I'm on the oversight committee. And having Republicans lecture for 4 years about something that Biden did when he was vice president and one of his sons was on some trip in some meeting. And now you have the president of the United States openly taking his son with all these CEOs, and the son has business interests in China. And you're saying, yeah, it's fine. And not one Republican who spent 4 years complaining about Biden is saying, you know what, maybe you shouldn't have your son there doing business. I mean, there is no sense of shame in these folks. The corruption in this administration, where you have UAE basically paying millions of dollars into their World Liberty Fund, where you have their crypto business and meme coins minting millions of dollars we haven't seen, where you have them taking their family members on foreign trips, and you have Witkoff and Jared Kushner doing our Middle East policy with business interests there. You've never seen. And they spent all this time going after Biden and not a single word about corruption. They spent all this time saying the global elite, and now they're catering to the global elite. It is shameful because they're betraying the voters who voted for Trump. They're really betraying them.
2: There is such a long list of things, if Democrats win back the House, that the Oversight Committee is going to have to work on. I hope you are keeping a very extensive list. Questions for the sons, the family, no-bid contracts. So many questions out there. Thank you, as always, for being here with
3: Thank
2: us.
3: Thank you,
2: Jen. Appreciate it. Okay, you're looking live at Beijing, where Donald Trump and Xi Jinping are about to meet face-to-face. Don't go anywhere. We'll be right back.
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2: That's going to do it for me tonight. Thanks for being here with us. The Last Word with Ali Velshi in for Lawrence starts right now. Hey, Ali.
10: So we're watching these pictures out of Beijing, right? And I'm trying to keep track of who's there. Tim Cook's there. Elon Musk is there. Besant is there. Marco Rubio's there. And Marco Rubio is one of the people in the cabinet who, you know, a lot of people think is an adult in the room. And every time he's involved in stuff that Donald Trump does, unusual stuff, he always feels a little uncomfortable, right? Like the Zelensky stuff in the White House.
2: Yeah.
10: That picture you showed on Air Force One where he was dressed up
2: the
10: in a tracksuit. The sweatsuit, like Nicolas Maduro, same one that Nicolas Maduro was
2: Maduro-esque.
10: In the day he was captured.
2: Yep, yep.
10: He also didn't look like he was enjoying that. Like, he doesn't feel like he's in on the joke.
2: It didn't look like it was the right size, I'm going to be honest. But that's
10: the
2: true with the shoes. Maybe
10: right.
2: They were a gift. It looked uncomfortable. Yeah.
10: He has changed, just in case you didn't see those pictures out of Beijing, he has changed into a suit and is now dressed a little bit like the Secretary of State might dress. You are looking at Xi Jinping. So, Jen, you have a great evening. Nice to see you. Thank you. And we'll see you tomorrow.
2: Sounds good. See you tomorrow.
10: All right. And what you're looking at right now, live pictures from Beijing right now, where it is 10 in the morning and you are seeing Xi Jinping. There's a big American delegation there that has arrived ahead of President Trump, including Scott Besant, Marco Rubio, and a whole bunch of them. We are just moments away from the first meeting between Donald Trump and Xi Jinping since Donald Trump's last meeting with him, which was in 2017. I want to get a sense of what's going on right now. It's the morning in China. Momentarily, we will see that. We might be seeing that's the advance in the motorcade right now. That's it right now. So Donald Trump getting ready to pull up. Let's go to Laura Barón López. She's in Beijing right now. Laura, we're going to keep this picture up. What's going on there?
11: Hi, good morning. Ali here from Beijing. So right now, the president is expected to arrive momentarily at the Great Hall of People, not far from here in Beijing. That's where China has a legislative events. It's where their legislature meets. And already in place is the U.S. delegation. That includes Secretary of State Marco Rubio, Defense Secretary Pete Hegseth, Treasury Secretary Scott Bessent, as well as the president's son, Eric Trump. And so this is the ceremony, which is typical fashion for China, especially when welcoming President Trump, has a lot of pageantry and ceremony. And then shortly later this hour, the president is going to have an extended bilateral with President Xi Jinping. And what's on the agenda here? Well, what's expected is that there are going to be sales. The president is expecting China to purchase some billions in American soybean products, Boeing airplanes and parts, as well as beef products. But when it comes to what the president is really going to be pushing Xi Jinping on, obviously Iran is looming large here. And so we heard Secretary of State Marco Rubio talk about this a bit with Fox last night. But again, it's something the president has said he's going to bring up. They're going to have a long talk about Iran, namely whether or not China is going to help the U.S. in trying to reopen the Strait of Hormuz. Because as you know, Ali, China, a lot of their oil imports come through the Strait of Hormuz. So that's going to be big. And then another thing is obviously the president brought along more than a dozen U.S. CEOs with him, a CEO of NVIDIA who joined last minute, as well as the Tesla CEO Elon Musk, Apple CEO Tim Cook. And so he's going to be pushing China to try to open up their markets even further to these companies, in the case of NVIDIA, to their chips that are big in the AI boom. But again, there's a lot of assets the president has on the table here. In exchange, China is going to be wanting some kind of concessions, or is going to at least be pushing for some kind of concessions on Taiwan and Taiwan's independence. And the president has said he's going to talk to Xi Jinping about it, even though U.S. officials have maintained that the status quo is going to stay the same when it comes to the U.S. position on Taiwan. But I think when we take a step back, Ali, and we talk about the way that the Trump administration has changed their position towards China compared to the first term, in the first term, their national security assessment, they described China as a geopolitical competitor, one that the U.S. needed to confront head on. And now they view it much more as just an economic competitor. And you see that with the president really leaning on Treasury Secretary Scott Bessent, in terms of that Bessent being one of the lead negotiators in talks with China consistently versus the Secretary of State, Marco Rubio. Now, Rubio is here this time, but he hasn't been as involved in the lead up. So some of the former national security advisors that I've talked to, including ones that advised the president during his first term, are a bit concerned with what exactly the president may be willing to give to get some help from China on Iran. How far is the president willing to go on that front? And so that's, of course, one of the big things that we're going to be watching here is how much Iran dominates these talks or not. Ali.
10: Yeah, I don't know if it's a metaphor or not, but Marco Rubio is blocked in that shot by the pillar. Behind him is Jensen Huang of NVIDIA. Elon Musk is there. Next to Elon Musk is Tim Cook. So you're right in pointing out this is very much a business trip, although Xi Jinping just shook hands with Stephen Miller. It's a bit of a mystery as to why Stephen Miller's there. Stephen Chung, the White House, one of the White House press officials, he's shaking hands with Xi Jinping right now. Mm-hmm. Stephen Chung, known for his fairly profane social media posts, so I think he's going to try and withhold from swearing at this point. Eric Trump now meeting with Xi Jinping. Eric Trump, no apparent reason why he's there. He claims he's not doing business while on this trip, but that's also remains unclear. Laura, thank you for this. We'll continue to stay in touch with you as this meeting develops. The two leaders are now heading inside, presumably to begin their bilateral meeting. Laura Baron-Lopez for us in Beijing. We're going to continue to monitor the events in China. We will bring you the meeting between Donald Trump and Xi Jinping when it begins. But first, if you watched this carefully choreographed arrival of Donald Trump and his entourage in Beijing, prior to this part, which was fully militarized, so there's no people there. In the beginning, there were crowds, there was applause, there was a ceremonial welcome on the tarmac when the president's plane landed. Hundreds of children cheering and waving. They were waving American flags and Chinese flags. Trump probably took that a sign of his strength. King's welcome, basically. But don't be fooled, because this spectacle could literally be the only thing that the Chinese end up giving Trump as this summit unfolds and the crisis of Trump's own making with the war in Iran continues. Donald Trump was supposed to go to Beijing earlier. He delayed the trip from earlier this year because the expectation inside the White House was that by now, Iran would have capitulated. Tehran would have surrendered its nuclear stockpile, reopened the Strait of Hormuz, and handed Trump a major geopolitical victory to showcase on the world stage before he sits down with America's greatest competitor and adversary, China, President Xi Jinping. Spoiler alert, none of that happened. The backdrop to this summit could hardly be worse for Donald Trump. He's mired in a war of his own making, still with no end in sight, as Iran's nuclear stockpile remains unaccounted for, and the Strait of Hormuz, which has never been closed before, remains closed with no plan to reopen it. But there's more. Brand new economic fallout tied to Trump's war and tariffs are having a massive impact on Americans at home. Wholesale inflation, it was a brand new report today, signaled even more pain to come. The Wall Street Journal reports that April price increases lifted the annualized producer price index inflation rate to 6%. That's the highest reading since December of 2022. That follows consumer inflation numbers, which were published on Tuesday, which also emphasized how much higher energy costs are driving prices across the economy. Now, to really understand the economic crisis that Donald Trump has created, I want to give you a quick explanation of the difference between these two inflation measurements. The consumer price index, called CPI, measures what American consumers pay for things like gas, groceries, rent, clothing, sort of a basket of goods. It's basically inflation from a consumer perspective. The producer price index, PPI, is wholesale inflation. It measures what businesses are paying before products ever reach consumers, things like raw materials, shipping, wholesale goods. So CPI tells you what inflation looks like at the checkout counter. Yesterday, we got news that that figure rose 3.8% last month compared to the same time a year before. 3.8% is the fastest rate that the CPI has increased since May of 2023. As for PPI, the wholesale inflation, the producer price index that we saw the number for today, the 6%, that's an early warning sign of where consumer prices might be headed next, because in most cases, a business has to pass those increases over to its consumers. Some companies can afford not to. Most companies can't. Trump repeatedly downplays inflation risks for Americans and the toll that higher prices have had on their finances. Just yesterday, Trump said, quote, inflation is short term. This week's inflation report shows that's not likely true. We are definitely going to see more to come because of those wholesale inflation numbers. Even the folks at Fox couldn't deny the economic reality.
12: Food prices, grocery prices, core inflation, those numbers are up.
13: We are now deeper in the red. Markets do not like what they're saying.
14: This is pretty devastating, actually.
10: Even Fox gets the economic reality. But Donald Trump clearly doesn't because of something he said yesterday. We talked about this last night. It's shocking even by Trump standards. He's invented this false binary that we either stop Iran from getting a nuclear weapon with which it can strike America, or the economy takes a beating. And so answering a question about negotiations with Iran and repeating the BS that a nuclear Iran was on the line, the president of the United States said this.
15: When you're negotiating with Iran, Mr. President, to what extent are American financial situations motivating you to make a deal?
16: Not even a little bit. It's the only thing that matters when I'm talking about Iran, they can't have a nuclear weapon. I don't think about Americans' financial situation.
10: I don't think about Americans' financial situation. New CNN polling shows that Americans feel abandoned by a president who promised to lower costs and improve their lives. You don't see numbers like this. 70% of Americans disapprove of Donald Trump's handling of the economy. This is a benchmark that has never crossed 50%, even in Donald Trump's first term, even during the pandemic. 77% of Americans, including a majority of Republicans, say that Trump's policies have driven up the cost of living in their own community. 69% of Americans believe the United States will be headed into a recession within the next year. We have a president who said on camera yesterday that he doesn't care about Americans' financial situation. Voters can hear him. In an interview with my colleague, Alex Tabbitt, one voter said this about Donald Trump's statement.
17: When he says that he doesn't think about Americans' financial situations, what is your reaction to that specifically?
18: I think that's a true statement. Because, of course, he's not thinking about us at all. So, yeah. So that's my feeling.
17: What do you think he's thinking about instead?
18: Excuse me?
17: What is he thinking about instead?
18: He's only thinking about his own power, not us at all.
10: He's only thinking about his own power, not us at all. That's the reality overshadowing this summit tonight, this very, very important summit tonight in Beijing. Two global leaders projecting dominance and control. But for Trump, here's the reality underneath it all. A costly war with no endgame, rising inflation that economists warn could get even worse, and a growing sense among many Americans that the sacrifices being demanded of them are disconnected from the problems that Donald Trump actually promised to solve and got elected to solve. Tonight, Donald Trump wants this summit to look like a demonstration of his strength, but the question hanging over all of it is whether Americans watching back home see strength or they simply see a president increasingly trapped inside the crisis he created and only thinking about himself. Joining us now is the Democratic Congresswoman Madeleine Dean of Pennsylvania. She's a member of the Foreign Affairs and Appropriations Committee. Congresswoman, thank you for joining us. Look, this is a tough one because this is really important. A meeting between the President of the United States and the Premier of China, which is our adversary and yet one of our biggest trading partners. There are really important agenda items to discuss. And Donald Trump is going in with his tail between his legs.
19: It is really important. And I have to tell you, you know this about me. I don't like saying that a president overseas on such an important summit is in such a weakened position. But that is the truth. That customer at the gas station right there got it right. The president was telling the truth when he said, I don't think about Americans' financial situation at all. I don't think about anybody, was the next thing he said. Unfortunately, here we are with the president with this important summit with Xi Jinping. He is weakened with a 70% disapproval rating. I don't know numbers like that. The important issues that we want him to be facing with Xi, with strength, he can't. IP theft, fentanyl precursors coming to the United States, and so many other things. Humanitarian violations by China that we are always fighting. He doesn't have the credibility because of the rubble of what he has done. Here he is at war in Iran. He's trapped. He doesn't know how to get out of it. He's actually over there going to ask Xi Jinping to help him get through the Strait of Iran. Strait of Hormuz, and to get somehow out of the corner that he is in the war in Iran. So I don't like to report on it, but it is true. The president
10: is in a weakened position.
19: I don't like it. I want people to understand that.
10: I would like the president to be successful in this mission. China is an important country. We have to take everything about it seriously. But again, I don't wish to bore people with economics, but they don't need to hear it from me because they pay for their own gas. 3.8% consumer inflation, 6% wholesale inflation. There are probably a handful of companies in America that can say, I'm not passing the 6% off to my consumers. Most businesses can't. In fact, the example in your district, small businesses can't do that. If they pay 6% more for something, the customer's going to have to pay 6% more for something.
19: They have to. Absolutely. In my district, I think you know it fairly well.
10: Very
19: well,
10: yes.
19: Gas is at $4.69, $4.79. I whipped in the other day because I found $4.59. But I'm talking to colleagues here in D.C. We're in session now in D.C. People are paying $6 a gallon, $7 a gallon and more. The American people are feeling it. The president does not care. The other sad thing is I was thinking about the contrast between Xi and Trump. Xi, as you know, is high on the idea that the West is in decline and the East is rising. Mm-hmm. I don't buy that, but that is something that he is quite high on. The president, unfortunately, looks at the very short term. Xi looks at the very long term. In terms of Taiwan, very importantly, what are we doing with Taiwan? We have the president has signed and approved $11 billion worth of weapons sales to the island of Taiwan for its important defense. And we want to be a partner in that. And yet we know that the next $14 billion hangs in the balance and Xi is going to play with that. The president also knows that he is in a corner with Iran. And so for the president, knowing that our own economy in America is in such a precarious place, prices on everything up, she can see that and see the weakness of this president. What I hope, and what is sad to me is that you described who was there with the president. Why is it that Marco Rubio, that a secretary of state, is not leading in this position? We worried a long time ago when he was also made the archivist and a few other things, that maybe that wasn't a good idea. It is not a good idea that we have some business people, some family members trying to cut deals. It's all about business with this president. It is all about the grift. And the president is also in this weakened, boxed-in position.
10: Well, the Marco Rubio thing is its own mystery, right? I mean, he's not leading the discussions with Iran. We've got Tweedle Kushner and Tweedle Witkoff handling that. So I'm always puzzled as to why the Secretary of State's always an afterthought in this administration. But your point about Taiwan is really important, because right now the United States has an official policy of sort of the status quo. Nothing should move as it relates to China and Taiwan. Right. Xi Jinping just needs one word in the American position to change, that the United States is opposed to Taiwanese independence. Donald Trump needs a lot more from Xi Jinping than Xi Jinping needs from Donald Trump at this moment.
19: Oh, it is upsetting and disappointing, the balance that we are watching here. And I'm actually quite worried about it. As you know, I serve on appropriations, but also on foreign affairs.
10: Yep.
19: And so our allies in that region are paying close attention. Of course, obviously Taiwan is paying close attention, but all of our allies in the region want us to be strong, want us to get back to that indispensable nation that Madeleine Albright talked about, that Henry Kissinger represented when you think about talks with China. But obviously, we are in a different position right now. I hope we get out without as much difficulty as we can, but I am very worried about what happens in Iran. If we need Xi to help us get out of a self-inflicted war in Iran, where we have lost service members, 13 service members, where more than 100 school children are dead, thousands of civilians are dead. And of course, the rubble that this administration leaves behind in its wake is a serious problem. I don't want to be beholden to Xi to get us out of a war of President Trump's making.
10: That we didn't need to be in. I completely agree with you. Congresswoman, nice to see you. Thank you for being with us tonight. Pennsylvania Congresswoman Madeleine Dean. She's a member of the Foreign Affairs Committee. You're looking at pictures out of Beijing where it's 10:19 in the morning. Donald Trump and Xi Jinping, the premier of China, have begun discussions. This is a high-stakes meeting amid a, as the Congresswoman said, a very unpopular war that Donald Trump is desperate to end and that has isolated America from its allies and weakened the U.S. economy and in some cases, the global economy. How's this all going to play out? Bobby Ghosh and Justin Wolfers join me after the break.
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11: Hi, Donald Trump's in Beijing. Let's take a look. This is the room that the officials are in. You see Scott Bessent right there in the center of the room. Marco Rubio is just off to the side. Stephen Miller is in that shot. All those people you saw outside are now in this room. This may be the most consequential foreign policy summit of Donald Trump's entire presidency. But ahead of his arrival, the New York Times editorial board released some sharp criticism in an opinion piece titled Trump's China Policy Has Weakened America, calling him out for alienating allies who could help the U.S. with some valid pushback on Beijing. They write, his failed tariffs proved ineffective at intimidating China even before the Supreme Court ruled some of them illegal. In response, China restricted U.S. access to valuable rare earth metals and learned just how much leverage it has. The Times editorial

0: editorial states that the biggest risk in this summit is that Trump could trade short-term American gains for long-term Chinese advantages. It continues, quote, his war in Iran has hurt the American economy, and he reportedly plans to lobby Mr. Xi to buy more American goods in agriculture and other sectors. In exchange, Mr. Xi wants weaker American support for Taiwan and even more access to American semiconductors. Either of these exchanges would be a bad deal for the United States, end quote. Ryan Hess, the director of the China Center at the Brookings Institution, wrote this in The Atlantic, quote, China's leaders and their advisors often describe America as declining but dangerous, a late-stage power prone to bursts of aggression in the hopes of arresting its slide. China's restraint should not be seen as a sign of weakness. Instead, the country is biding its time, positioning itself as the ready choice to fill a leadership vacuum when the United States flames out. End quote. Wow, what a sentence. Positioning itself as the ready choice to fill a leadership vacuum when the United States flames out. What an assessment. China's leadership believes it doesn't need to defeat the United States in any fashion directly. It simply needs to wait for America to weaken itself through division, dysfunction, and political instability, all things that Donald Trump exacerbates. And with the future of the global balance of power on thin ice, there are growing concerns tonight about how the Trump administration is treating the summit itself, and whether Donald Trump and his family are using the summit to advance their own personal business interests. You saw this in the picture. According to the Financial Times, Eric Trump traveled with the U.S. delegation to China while a business group connected to the Trump family is pursuing a deal there. A spokesperson for Eric Trump has said that he will not participate in any discussions or meetings related to any business entity. I'm sorry, I'm having trouble delivering that with a straight face. But it gets to a larger issue surrounding Donald Trump. Where exactly does American foreign policy end and the Trump family business begin? And does Donald Trump only view American foreign policy in terms of how it serves the Trump family's bottom line? Questions that are all the more chilling when dealing with the United States' number one geopolitical rival, China. Joining us now is Bobby Ghosh, a geopolitics analyst. He's the author of Ghosh World Substack. Justin Wolfer is also with me. He's a professor of economics and public policy at the University of Michigan. He's the founder of Platypus Economics, named after the said platypus, and he's teaching economics to the broader public on Substack and YouTube. Welcome, guys. Good to see you both. Justin, I'm sorry you've been spending a lot of time with me today. We spent a whole lot of time on a show together. We're looking at these pictures. You brought up an interesting point earlier, why this is different from our historical geopolitical foes. And that is, during the Cold War, we didn't do anything with the countries behind the Iron Curtain. We did not trade with them. We did not have exchange with them like this. We buy everything from China. We are dependent on China. We are codependent with China. So this is a very complicated setup.
1: Yeah, absolutely. Mate, by the way, just reflecting on my own personal life, codependence isn't all that bad. I'm codependent on the missus, and we get along pretty well together.
0: Good point.
1: You know, look, I'm an economist, and so Bobby's going to give you more of the geopolitics, but I don't like the idea even of calling China an adversary. The Chinese people are a wonderful people. Our economies are deeply intertwined. We do a lot of stuff that helps them. They do a lot of stuff that helps us. All of this occurs through the rivalry, you know, through the lens of sort of great power rivalry, and honestly, sometimes just the president wanting to push America's problems out to others. But there's a great deal that the United States gains from our work with China, and vice versa.
0: So, Bobby, help us with this, because I wonder, when you go out in the street and you ask 10 people how to describe China, are they an adversary? Are they a rival? Are they a competitor? Are they how should we be thinking about this? Because this is a very important meeting between two great powers.
2: I think Justin is exactly right. The trouble is that American politicians don't talk like that. They don't tell when they're speaking to their constituents. When the president of the United States speaks from his bully pulpit, he's not saying that
0: Bobby, hang on a second. Hang on a second. Let's just listen to the president. I'll come back to you in a second. Donald Trump speaking.
3: I would call you and you would call me. Whenever we had a problem, people don't know. Whenever we had a problem, we worked that out very quickly. And we're going to have a fantastic future together. Such respect for China, the job you've done. You're a great leader. I say it to everybody. You're a great leader. Sometimes people don't like me saying it, but I say it anyway because it's true. I only say the truth. And I just want to say, on behalf of all of the great delegation that we have the greatest businessmen, the biggest, and I guess the best in the world. We have amazing people, and they're all with me. They, every single one of them, we asked the top 30 in the world, every single one of them said yes. And I didn't want the second or the third in the company. I wanted only the top. And they're here today to pay respects to you and to China. And they look forward to trade and doing business. And it's going to be totally reciprocal on our behalf. So I really look very much forward to our discussion. It's a big discussion. There are those that say this is maybe the biggest summit ever. They can never remember anything like it. It's, I can say in the United States, it's people aren't talking about anything else. But it's an honor to be with you. It's an honor to be your friend. And the relationship between China and the USA is going to be better than ever before. Thank you very much. Thank you.
4: Thank you, President.
5: Thank you, President.
6: Thank you, President.
0: All right, Bobby, that was interesting. Not exactly the same conversation he had with, for instance, Volodymyr Zelensky in the White House. This is interesting because this is a president who came into office and literally one of the first thing he did was impose some of the biggest tariffs ever on China. Now, to Justin's point, those things are separate. You can have friends and have tariffs on them, too. But Donald Trump has set a tone here that is not necessarily how he talks about China in the United States.
2: No, he's playing the flattery card, which is one of his go-tos. He does this from time to time with when he thinks he can get something from it. We've seen nothing from Xi Jinping throughout his long career to suggest that flattery works with him. He tends to be much more cold-eyed in his geopolitical calculations. I think the big part of the reason why Trump has changed his tune, it's not even to do with Iran. I think this tune had changed even before Iran. He learned at his great expense last year that if you hit at China, China punches back. And I'll try this for an analogy. Rare earth minerals were China's Strait of Hormuz. And
0: yes.
2: China demonstrated that last year. And that was a wake-up call for Donald Trump. And we've seen reporting from within the White House going back long before the war in Iran, that the president was beginning to back off his rhetoric on China, and that he was telling people around him, he was telling his administration, his officials, to ease up on their anti-China rhetoric. So he was already in this posture before the war on Iran started. The war has made his dependence on China even greater. He's now, the president is clearly looking at his legacy. He wants to go out on some kind of a high, and he realizes that Iran is going to be a major, major blot on his legacy unless he can get it fixed quickly. He recognizes that Xi Jinping, if Xi Jinping wants to, can help him. I'm not sure Xi Jinping sees it that way, but that's the president's calculation. That's typically when he starts flattering people, when he wants something from them.
0: Guys, I'm going to ask you to hang on for a second. We're going to take a quick break. We'll come back and continue our conversation with Bobby Ghose and Justin Wolfers. When we come back, we want to talk about the economy. The Economist knew Donald Trump was lying when he said he'd bring grocery prices down on day one. What else were they right about?
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0: When Donald Trump told voters this in 2024, the experts knew it was a lie.
14: When I win, I will immediately bring prices down starting on day one.
0: Today, the Nobel Prize-winning economist Paul Krugman wrote about how those predictions were completely right. Quote, the so-called experts ridiculed Donald Trump's claims that he would bring grocery prices down on day one and cut energy prices in half. The so-called experts warned that Trump's attack on Iran would lead us into a quagmire and cause a global energy crisis. The so-called experts said that Trump's contempt for international agreements and his threats to friendly nations would undermine the world's trust in America and that we would find ourselves without allies when we needed their help. The so-called experts were completely right. End quote. Bobby Ghosh and Justin Wolfers are back with us. Hey, Justin, I don't know if Bobby's ever tried out that whole rare earth thing that he said to me, but that's why I love having you guys here, because you give me these analogies that really make me think about something. That rare earths are China's version of the Strait of Hormuz. We've all known for all of history, well, not all of history, but for many years that China controls these minerals. We've also known that Iran can shut the Strait of Hormuz. But neither ever did those things until we tested them.
1: One more thing to add. the Strait of Hormuz isn't straight and rare earths aren't rare.
0: There you go.
1: Isn't that amazing?
0: Just to be clear, the Strait of Hormuz, as you describe it, is not straight. It is
1: a kink.
0: It's a big kink. That is correct. Back to you, Bobby. It is interesting, though, because Donald Trump needs to get a bunch of things from China. And we were just talking to Madeleine Dean earlier, and her main concern is that China needs a bunch of things from America, too. But it needs one thing. Something that's really important is Taiwan. America has this sort of vague agreement that it will protect Taiwan, which is it's in a difficult position to do now because our military is all busy in Iran. But it also... it's sort of vague, right? Our support for Taiwan is not as absolute as many people think it is, and China would like it to become opposition to Taiwanese independence.
2: Well, it's nuanced. It's not as written in stone as some people think, but it's actually firmer than people. There's actually stuff written down that commits the United States to some things. At least it commits the United States to not doing some things. The United States is committed, for instance, to not forcing the Taiwanese to make a deal with the Chinese. The United States, by the way, is committed to not letting China have a say in American arms sales to Taiwan. And the President Trump, ahead of this trip, said he would discuss Americans' arms sales to Taiwan. That is a red line that he's consciously crossing. No American president has done that before. Going back to Ronald Reagan, the United States committed not to do that. So there is a weakening in America's stance on Taiwan that the Chinese are already seeing, and they'd like to see much more of that.
0: So it'll be tomorrow morning, Justin, before we sort of get a sense, really, of what happened overnight, because it's 10:40 in the morning in Beijing. And in theory, they're all working for a little while. What does success look like to you? What would be success out of this meeting?
1: Mate, I can tell you what I'm hoping for, which is that the president reads off his cue cards, doesn't do more than that, returns home safely. And the headlines tomorrow morning say, delicious Chinese meal enjoyed by everyone. If this were a more serious administration, there would be a lot more that would be on the table. There would be the possibility of further opening up trade, deeper integration, security issues, and all of that. But, you know, given the history of aggression and aggressive rhetoric, given the president's wayward words, which a small number of people find charming, but I have a funny feeling the Chinese don't, given the history of sort of racist inflected language used by the administration, I just want him to get back on the plane and have a good sleep.
0: Yeah, no, I'm kind of with you, because I'm sure there are viewers saying, why are you covering this in such earnest? It's because with this guy, you just never know. You just never know what he's going to say and who he's going to threaten or bully. By the way, we showed you Donald Trump's comments to Xi Jinping. We didn't have the translation of the comments backwards. So now I've got what Xi Jinping said to Donald Trump. He said, this year is the 250th anniversary of American independence. Congratulations to you and to the American people. I always believe that our two countries have more common interests than differences. Success in one is an opportunity for the other, and a stable bilateral relationship is good for the world. China and the United States both stand to gain from cooperation and lose from confrontation. We should be partners, not rivals. We should help each other succeed and prosper together and find the right way for major countries to get along well with each other in the new era. Mr. President, I look forward to our discussions on major issues important to our two countries and the world, and working together with you to set the course for and steer the giant ship of China-U.S. relations so as to make 2026 a historic landmark year that opens up a new chapter in China-U.S. relations. Bobby, that's the equivalent of what Justin thinks success would be, right? Xi Jinping said the things that sound like a bilateral summit should have said.
2: Exactly right. He didn't say you're the greatest American president. He didn't say I tell everybody what a great guy you are, what a terrific leader you are, what a terrific country you are, what amazing companies you've built with your own hands. None of that. Just he stuck to the script, and that was it. That pretty much what he says with every bilateral that he holds with every leader of every country. So yes, with small variations, there's a standard script that is rolled out these times. So it doesn't sound like he just, you know, you don't want to read too much into what is, after all, a standard speech. But it doesn't sound like he's going to give Donald Trump a great deal more than Trump is, than we were led to expect beforehand.
0: All right. Well, we'll all know more about this tomorrow. I appreciate your analysis, guys. Thank you. Bobby Ghosh is a geopolitical analyst. Justin Wolfer is a University of Michigan economics professor. Thanks to both of you for joining us. All right. Coming up, it's bad enough that Trump is raising food and gas prices with his tariffs and his war of choice in Iran. Now he's trying to wring another $10 billion with a B from American taxpayers. We'll tell you how that's working out with Melissa Murray next.
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6: All right, here's a sentence that could only be true in Donald Trump's America. Donald Trump's Justice Department is considering whether to settle Donald Trump's lawsuit against Donald Trump's IRS. That's according to a new report from the New York Times, citing three sources. The lawsuit stems back to Donald Trump's first term as president. Trump and his sons are suing over the leak of their tax returns for at least $10 billion, billion with a B. And late this afternoon, MS Now's Carol Lenig and Ken Delanian broke another story. Some news about the FBI director, Kash Patel, seems to get a lot of news these days, and his boasts to members of Congress this week that the Bureau has nearly doubled the number of arrests under his tenure and captured the world's 10 most wanted villains at a record clip. Quoting now from the report, Patel's FBI has imposed new policies that inflate these numbers and overstate the Bureau's progress in stemming crime, according to half a dozen law enforcement sources with knowledge of the changes. The report adds that the inflationary tweaks included the FBI, quote, counting thousands of arrests of immigrants that occurred when Bureau agents accompanied the federal immigration officers who made the arrests as parts of surges targeting cities. MS Now's review of the FBI's most wanted list also reveals that the Bureau manipulated it to falsely suggest rapid progress, adding the names of some fugitives hours or days before agents capture them. So, you know, if you can't be the best, at least fake it. Joining us now is Melissa Murray, professor of law at New York University and MS Now legal analyst. She's the author of the brand new and very important, terrific book, The U.S. Constitution, A Comprehensive and Annotated Guide for the Modern Reader. Melissa, I saw a different headline today, and I have to say, it said that in honor of the country's 250th anniversary, Donald Trump is going to pardon 250 people. Now, in a normal year, a normal presidency, I'd say, okay, you know what? There are always people who are deserving of pardons. That's going to be great. You know where my mind went? That he's preparing a list of 250 of his henchmen to pardon.
7: I mean, it would not be an unusual effort in this administration. We saw from the start on day one that this president pardoned those who had besieged the Capitol on January 6th. He has also pardoned individuals who were convicted of doing harm to clinic workers at abortion clinics. And again, we've seen the results. There's been reporting just this week about perhaps unethical pardons that may be linked to certain benefits going to the administration. I mean, there's a lot going on here. The pardon power is broad. Certainly, the Constitution makes it the exclusive province of the president to pardon individuals for federal crimes, but it's not intended to be wielded in a way that accrues benefits to the president himself.
6: And certainly not as a quid pro quo. We've heard reports of that, too. But you're right. It's actually an important thing. And there's no question that presidents have used it in a way that a lot of people think is abusive and incorrect. But in many cases, it seems to sort of be an offset to people who have been at the wrong end of a justice system that has imposed a penalty on them that doesn't make sense.
7: No, that's true. I mean, we've seen this in the case of Jimmy Carter pardoning individuals who had dodged the draft by fleeing to Canada. We saw Joe Biden pardon individuals who had been convicted of low-level drug offenses. We've seen this in many different ways. And that kind of clemency is really important. It's a good safety valve for the criminal justice system at moments where criminal laws may not keep pace with public opinion about the nature of crime and certain infractions. But the idea that you would be trading a pardon for a benefit, or that the president would be receiving benefits in exchange for pardons, that's a different thing entirely.
6: Can we talk about this lawsuit? This has been going on for a while. I don't know how one establishes $10 billion worth of damages for the tax return, given that having done that, Donald Trump won another presidency, which has been remarkably profitable for him. But explain this to me. Donald Trump is suing the Department of Justice. When asked by Congress, Scott Bessent conceded that if that lawsuit is settled, it will come out of the Treasury General Funds. Treasury General Funds is taxpayer money. So Donald Trump is suing the American taxpayer for $10 billion.
7: I actually think it's even more complicated than that, Ali. Donald Trump, in his personal capacity, is bringing this lawsuit against the IRS, an agency that Donald Trump, in his official capacity as president, has ultimate oversight over. So, this is actually going to be a hypothetical in my constitutional law class next semester. Can you have a case like this in federal court when there doesn't seem to be real adversity between the parties? This is a situation where the president is kind of on both sides of this particular conflict. And in those circumstances, most federal courts would say that there isn't standing. Maybe this is an advisory opinion, but this isn't a situation where federal courts should weigh in. It is doubly problematic when you think about the opportunity that this case presents for stunning and unprecedented corruption and self-dealing. I mean, right now it is reported that the president and the IRS are engaged in settlement talks. I mean, I don't know if those settlement talks happen in the mirror or what, but effectively the president gets to make demands and the president gets to decide whether those demands will be met, or some arm of the government that is at the direction of the president, whether it's the DOJ or the IRS. And ultimately, whatever that settlement is, if it is negotiated, will accrue to the benefit of the president in his personal capacity and his family. I mean, that seems unprecedented and wholly out of step with what we've seen in the past.
6: I would love to visit your class when that conversation takes place. That's a fascinatingly interesting conversation about being on, you said both sides of this, might be on three sides of this, right? It's the Department of Justice, the IRS, and the presidency. What an interesting discussion. Melissa, great to have you. Thank you. MS Now legal analyst Melissa Murray. Her new book, which is fantastic, is called The U.S. Constitution, A Comprehensive and Annotated Guide for the Modern Reader. It's like the best way to get through the U.S. Constitution. All right, thanks for joining us.
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10: All right, that's tonight's Last Word. The 11th Hour with Stephanie Ruhle begins right now.
11: Good evening once again. I am Stephanie Ruhle. Welcome to the Nightcap, and we have got a whole lot of news tonight. The president has arrived in Beijing for a high-stakes summit with his Chinese counterpart. And in the last hour, the two leaders sat down for their first face-to-face meeting. Watch this.
12: We're going to have a fantastic future together. Such respect for China, the job you've done. You're a great leader. I say it to everybody. We have the greatest businessmen, the biggest, and I guess the best in the world. We have amazing people, and they're all with me. They're here today to pay respects to you and to China, and they look forward to trade and doing business, and it's going to be totally reciprocal on our behalf.
11: According to the president, the focus of the meeting is getting China to purchase more American soybeans, beef, and aircrafts. But the U.S. war in Iran obviously hangs over the summit in a big way. Reuters is reporting that Trump is expected to ask for China's help to resolve the costly and very unpopular conflict though analysts say he's unlikely to get it. And tonight, the Washington Post reports that a confidential U.S. intelligence analysis details how China is actually exploiting the conflict to maximize its advantage over the United States across military, economic, and diplomatic fields. That is according to two U.S. officials who have read the report. We're going to take a deep breath tonight. I want to bring in MS Now White House reporter Laura Barrón López. She is in Beijing tonight. Laura, thank you for making the trip. This is really important reporting. You are with the president. So far, what has stood out to you? Because just from the clips that we've seen, it's as though he got a king's welcome for what will likely be a contentious trip.
13: He did. He got the pageantry and the ceremony the president is known to like and to praise. And he said it. He said that he was honored and that he deeply respects China. And he heaped more praise on them in that brief availability that we were able to see ahead of their extended bilateral meeting. And right now they are still currently meeting. And we know that there are a number of topics on the table beyond what the president was talking about. So notably, he didn't really mention Iran there when he was speaking to press and publicly alongside, he had on either side of him David Perdue, the ambassador to China, as well as Marco Rubio, the Secretary of State, and other U.S. members of his administration, including Treasury Secretary Scott Bessent, who has led most of the talks with China up to this point, more than Marco Rubio has. But we know that Iran is still going to be a big part of these conversations. Secretary Rubio was just talking about it with Fox, saying that, you know, China is considered one of the main geopolitical rivals, despite the fact that the president, again, time and time, over and over, says that he respects Xi Jinping, that he likes working with him. He talks about Xi Jinping far more fondly than he does U.S. Allies, traditional allies. And so what the question, the biggest question I think all of us have right now is, what will the president potentially concede in order to get China's help with Iran and with reopening the Strait of Hormuz? Does the president make any big concessions, or does this bilateral meeting, does this summit end the way so many of these summits tend to end, which is with very little big deliverables on Iran and few deliverables on the opening of Chinese markets to those businesses, to those CEOs that he brought along with him? As you mentioned, Steph, we do know that there are going to be billions in sales expected of American soybeans and beef and Boeing airplanes to the Chinese, but that's expected. And I don't think that that will necessarily be considered a big win for the administration if that's all that they walk away with. I was speaking to one of the president's former advisors, a former Trump official, who was saying that this meeting is going to be successful only if there are bigger business deals made. And that still is an outstanding question.
11: Well, he brought 17 of the biggest CEOs across a number of industries. So they're certainly chomping at the bit to get some business done. Whether it happens remains to be seen. Laura, thank you. I want to bring in our Nightcap crew tonight. Peabody, an Emmy award-winning journalist and Real Housewives expert, Antonia Hilton is here. She's an MS Now correspondent. It's your damn fault, it's what you true. Told us during it's the weekend. True. If you wanted to talk news before we started the show, that's how I would have introduced you. Your fault. You also know
14: thanks for at least mentioning some of the credentials. Time.
11: Basil Smichel is here, Democratic strategist and former executive director of the New York State Democratic Party. I'm not going to tell you his favorite show because he will never come back if
15: it
11: I
15: is
11: do
15: not
11: that.
15: Real Housewives.
11: He is now an MS Now political analyst and a Columbia University professor. Tim O'Brien is here. Why? Because 11th Hour is his favorite show. Bloomberg Opinion senior executive editor and Trump biographer, and Ahmed Baba, columnist for The Independent and author of AhmedBaba.news. Basil, again, not talking about your favorite show.
15: That's right.
11: What did you take away from the first appearance of Xi and Trump together?
15: One thing I took away was I want to do business. And you talk about the CEOs that are with him. You know, Trump has, look, the benefit that, the advantage, I should say, that China and Iran have is time. The president doesn't have that kind of time. They can be patient. He can't really be patient here because he's got midterms. He's got just, the clock is ticking on Americans' patience with his inaction and inability to solve this crisis that he started. But, you know, in what I also saw was, going back to their first point, is his notion and sort of drive to do business. And I think what's important for Americans to note is that for all the people that he has, all those CEOs that he has with them, they will make money and they will do well, but that does not trickle down to the American voter. That trickle down economics that we heard a lot during the Reagan years and Trump seems to embrace in some way, shape, or form, and he certainly does that with his performative antics when he goes in front of his supporters, it does not work. And quite frankly, I don't think, owing to Laura's point a little bit, there are some things that are gonna be expected from this visit. But I really don't think a lot of American voters, particularly independent voters, believe that he's going to come back with something that actually helps them and benefits them.
11: So Trump is obviously eager to make deals, Tim. Is China? Because it's like we're not even talking about the trade war anymore because the war in Iran is front and center. But China has created so many trading partnerships and alliances since the trade war began with some of our closest allies.
16: I don't think they need to do anything but watch Trump twist. Yeah. And I think they're happy to get 100 people with little flags, to wave the flags when Trump pulls up in his limousine, let him walk across a red carpet, and then remind themselves that he's mired in a war in Iran, that he has mishandled the economy at home. He's forgotten the needs of average Americans. He's plummeting in the polls. He's a Republican president who has utterly lost the confidence of most Americans about his ability to manage the economy. He's turned his back on Ukraine. He's introduced instability in the Middle East. He's visibly aged. So the Chinese see Trump as this representative now of late stage American imperial decline. And the real danger here is that Trump, in order to get China to buy 500 Boeing jets or to buy more soybeans and beef, sells out Taiwan and the independence of Taiwan, or convinces China to accept chips that we don't necessarily want them to have for both industrial and military purposes. None of that is in the interest of the United States, but that's not how Trump thinks. Yeah. Trump is all about image. He is all about atmospherics. And I'm sure he was tickled to be honored in the way he was on the tarmac in Beijing.
11: I'm coming to Ahmed, but do you actually think that's one of the main reasons these CEOs went, not just to try to initiate new opportunities or new deals, but really to protect Taiwan? Because if they don't ensure that Trump does that, and he says, oh, it's not important, it is important to an unlimited amount of businesses here in the U.S.
16: Yeah, I mean, it's important for two reasons. One, it's a democratic country in a world where creeping authoritarianism is everywhere, mm-hmm. and that needs to be preserved. It is also the chip foundry to the world. Mm-hmm. TSMC is based there. It's the largest chip manufacturer in the world now. And it's chips that go into automobiles, phones, and everything
11: else. Everything.
16: And so, of course, Taiwan needs to be protected. I don't think the CEOs are there, though, to protect Taiwan. I think that the CEOs are there to protect themselves.
11: But not really protect Taiwan, protect themselves because we need Taiwan.
16: To keep access to
11: yes.
16: Taiwan. Yes. Absolutely.
17: Yeah, I mean, the Taiwanese semiconductor company, 90% of the world's advanced chips that power AI. So there's a reason why, you know, Jensen Huang is there, right? There's a reason why he came in last minute. He wants to, you know, ensure that that's protected. But also, big picture, you talked about late-stage American imperialism here. And I really think it's important. You know, we talk a lot about Project 2025 on this show, but there's Project 2049 that China is running, that Trump is playing into.
11: Explain.
17: China has explicitly said that they want to be the global superpower come 2049. And right now, Donald is doing a lot of things that contributes to that vision, right? He is unilaterally playing into China's narratives. China's fundamental argument against the United States has been that we're volatile, we're unreliable, we do might is right, we claim to have ideals, and then we do the opposite. Trump is doing that. On the other side, we talk about industries of the future, renewable energy. China makes 80% of the world's solar panels, 75% of the world's lithium-ion batteries, it's over 70% of electric vehicles, 60% of the world's wind turbines. And meanwhile, we're over here, it's called fossil fuels for a reason. These are relics of the past, that Trump is clinging on to while we're ceding ground to the renewable energy landscape. We gave them H200 chips over here that are high powered. We saw what DeepSeek did with lesser chips.
11: Mm-hmm.
17: And now they're over here showing that they can do a lot more with fewer transistors. So right now, I'm just looking at this summit, wondering how and in which way they're going to play Trump to further their goals. Because right now, he is walking in there with a weak hand, and China is looking to exploit that.
11: Don't we need to remember that China is our adversary? It is their goal to replace us as the world superpower.
14: Yeah, I think that's really obvious to anyone who's been watching all of this unfold. Unfortunately, though, I think as Tim and Ahmed, you both just laid out so well, this is a president who, frankly, really does get lost in the pomp and the circumstance and the flattery, and may not realize when he is sometimes the butt of the joke or kind of the mark. And so I think there is a real risk there. I think there's a risk here, too, of, you know, Laura laid out some of the areas in which he could get domestic wins here on soybeans and beef. Those are very real, not to discount that for the many farmers who are hurting in large part because of what this president has been doing. But I'm sure they would appreciate some relief. So, you know, that's not to downplay that. But because of everything else that's going on here, both politically and just sort of like optically, aesthetically, there's a real risk of those domestic wins seeming like side quests with everything else that is going on here. We haven't even really talked yet about just the fact that Eric is there, his son.
17: Yep. Mm-hmm.
14: There is this open question of corruption. We're talking about whether or not these CEOs care about Taiwan.
11: Hello? There's an open question. I'm saying that very diplomatically, Steph.
14: There is an open conversation about the corruption.
17: Yeah.
14: Brett Ratner of Me Too Infamy is on this trip to scout locations for Rush Hour 4.
11: You can't be serious.
14: I'm so serious. And so, you know, in addition to the fact
11: on that our Air Force One, mm-hmm. right, on our tax dollars, Brett Ratner is on scouting locations for Rush Hour 4?
14: For Rush Hour 4. I don't know what to tell you. A headline that could only exist in this weird universe we live in 2026. But I mean, in addition to just sort of the insult of that, like all my rich friends who are all doing business with each other are here kind of like picking apart the carcass that is like what's left right now of our economy. Then there is the fact that just because this war continues to be such a mess for energy prices, like when you're just thinking about how this is going to be metabolized for people at home. Soybeans and beef do not dominate headlines or live in voters' consciousness.
11: They do the way if you're a farmer.
14: They do, but gas prices also live in their minds.
11: For sure.
14: And so long as those numbers keep ticking up and up and up and there's escalation and there's no resolution, I really just don't think those wins will last very long. They will be a blip.
15: And can I just make a point? Because the empire creation is a very important point. And I think about this a lot because the one thing that that Donald Trump doesn't really understand, but the Chinese and Iranians really understand, is the logistics of supply chains. And when you think about, and I've talked about this, I think, with you before, Stephanie, when you think about over the decades that what China has done, building ports in Africa, mm-hmm. building infrastructure in the Caribbean.
11: All that soft power.
15: They are doing so much because they, over the planet, because they absolutely understand time and infrastructure. And supply chains. Mm-hmm. Whereas if you remember when Obama got into Cuba and tried to normalize relations with Cuba, one of the reasons that happened, the reporting suggested that companies like Caterpillar wanted to have some role in infrastructure and in the Caribbean because they really weren't there. And, you know, Trump went back and said, no, we're going to pull the plug on all of that. So now, if you wanted to think about ways in which American businesses and therefore American workers could profit and prosper, it would be doing that kind of work. It would be going to countries where you don't have that presence and say, let me come in and, you know, let's kind of actually create these kinds of relationships that we don't normally have. But in the absence of that, China's done it. And they've been doing it very,
11: okay,
15: very well.
11: Okay, then can I ask you what I specialize in, which is stupid questions?
15: Sure.
11: Where are Republican China hawks right now?
15: They're not. I don't know that they're Republican China hawks. There are Trump sycophants. And that for lack of a better term, trumps everything else, right? And we talked about this on your program. He engages in a political theology, right? where all of the costs borne by his supporters and the political costs borne by Republicans are the tithes that they pay to him, because they realize that, you know, Indiana isn't really a blip. That is the way this works. You do what he wants you to do, and you will reap some kind of political benefit from it. And if you somehow don't reap that benefit, you still hope to feel good afterwards, because he's not going to toss you out somewhere, right? But that's just generally how it works in that world.
11: I want to go back to Eric Trump and Antonia's point. He's on this trip. It's the Financial Times reporting that a company linked to the family is exploring a deal with a Chinese chip maker that could be connected to the Chinese Communist Party. And I have to read what Eric Trump's spokesperson said in response. He was joining the president in his own personal capacity, and that he will not participate in any discussions or meetings related to any business entity.
16: You know, and Jared is only doing diplomatic work in the Middle East, and we shouldn't worry about the fact that the Saudis invested $2 billion in his asset management firm. And when Don Jr. goes to the Middle East and talks to the Qataris about building a golf course, is he there as a private citizen? Is he there as the president's son?
11: And Trump signs an executive order that says we can't buy drones from Chinese drone companies. And by the way, Don Jr. invests in a U.S. drone company.
16: That's now seeking contracts with the Defense Department, you know, that reports into the president of the United States, who also happens to be his father. The reality is the Trumps have been salivating at these opportunities from the moment he got reelected, because they see this as a piggy bank for themselves, large and small. I mean, everything that's happened the last week with, the reflecting pool, which Donald Trump calls the reflective pond. Mm-hmm. He keeps calling it the reflective pond. It's a small-time grift compared to the ballroom or the presidential library, but it is a flat-out grift. There's like no corner of the federal government's domestic operations or U.S. relationships abroad that Donald Trump, his three eldest children, and his son-in-law don't see as a ripe opportunity to skim some off the top for themselves.
11: You're forgetting his youngest son, Barron's super involvement in World Liberty Financial and Trump's meme coin. Can we just put this in perspective for a moment? Because when we talk about this, oftentimes voters or even viewers would say, they're all crooks. You know, they all do this, all politicians. Can we just remind our audience that Hunter Biden was charged and prosecuted by his father's own Department of Justice? Mm-hmm. And here we have, Tim just laid out, the grift-a-thon happening with Trump's family. I mean, can you imagine any scenario where Todd Blanche would stand up and say, hold on a second, this might be unethical, maybe even illegal?
17: No, I mean, because this is built into, you know, the Trump modus operandi, right? Like, the White House has been used as just another asset on the Trump balance sheet. That's how they view this. And not only is he out here grifting with World Liberty Financial when he's getting endless crypto money that's untraceable.
16: Billions,
17: we don't even know the extent. He's already made billions of dollars. And not to mention, at the moment, you know, just breaking today, CNN and New York Times reporting that the DOJ, Todd Blanche, who you're speaking of, is reportedly interested in potentially settling the lawsuit for $10 billion, which is, okay, so for everyone watching, this is your money, American people, taxpayer dollars, $10 billion that Trump will, in his own words, pay himself.
11: Suing the IRS.
17: Suing the IRS.
16: Which he oversees.
17: Which he oversees, which would be

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0: Some people think that Talk Sport's just a clever name, that we just talk sport. But that's absolute balderdash. We breathe it, dream it, think it, play it, and eat it for breakfast, wrapped up in an English muffin. So, if you want to get seriously sauteed by soccer, poached by the Premier League, and marinated by monster news and reaction, listen to Talk Sport. 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

0: statistics, the producer price index rose nearly 1.5% in April, while wholesale prices climbed 6% compared to last year. That is the fastest rate we have seen in 4 years. The Wall Street Journal is reporting this data is putting investors increasingly on edge about inflation. Take today's stock action, for example, a quick glance, and you might not even notice the anxiety simmering beneath the surface. The Nasdaq jumped more than 1%, while the S&P rose to yet another record high. But that is only because tech stocks outperformed the rest of the market. The majority of stocks traded lower, but I do have to point out corporate earnings remain very, very strong. That is different from what is happening to everyday Americans. Everyday Americans are feeling more and more negative because life's expensive. The nightcap is still here. Okay, Tim. People keep a very close eye on CPI, the measure of inflation for consumers. But for economists, it is all about PPI, the price for producers. And these numbers are far from what anyone wanted to see.
1: Well, I mean, both, you know, the price pressures that producers are dealing with, and then the prices that consumers are seeing on their shelves, those are, you know, it is compressing the U.S. economy.
0: But the producers, when they're suffering, the consumers are going to suffer down the line.
1: Well, they're going to suffer. I mean, the consumers get it from both ends.
0: Yes.
1: All of this is our indicators of the immense inflationary pressure that's around the U.S. economy because Donald Trump has engaged in a series of cell phones since a year ago, starting with the tariffs and moving now through the war with Iran. And we're in the very early innings of it. I think that at a minimum, there's going to be a longer knockoff effect, even if oil starts moving through the Strait of Hormuz again. But there's no indication anyway that that's going to happen anytime soon. And we're seeing it in gas prices, electricity, food. And now companies themselves have had their stock prices sort of aloft on robust profits. And stock prices are an indicator of how profitable corporate America is. If their own input costs are elevating, it's going to crimp their profits. If their profits crimp, their stock prices go down. If consumers can't keep consuming, 2/3 of GDP is consumer spending, then the broader economy also suffers. I don't want the economy to go completely south because innocent average people will get swept up in that damage, but it looks like that's going to happen, and there's very little at this point that Trump can do to control it.
0: How about the most 2026 market economic headline we saw today? Cisco, which is sort of a foundational company in providing internet infrastructure, has a headline, they're cutting 4,000 jobs, right? And what happens? The stock jumps 15%, right? Why? Because they are moving to an AI, in an AI direction. Like, doesn't that just encapsulate where we are? 4,000 people are losing their job, but for people who are invested in Cisco, you just got a 15% pop today. Welcome to AI.
2: Well, that was your point. You know, the corporate earnings might be going very, very well for the moment, but the average American right now and the voter is certainly aware that that has very little impact on their bottom line. They are thinking a lot about a crony capitalism now, right? Because they, as we were talking about earlier, they see people in Trump's orbit doing well, announcing this deal and that deal and how great those businesses are doing. But what's really happening to the average American today? I was upstate over the weekend. A lot of Republicans live upstate, a lot of really small towns and a lot of farmers. And I've talked to a bunch of them and they're saying over and over again, they may have supported this president, but they can't escape the fact that they are just not doing well.
0: But are they going to vote for him again? Because what amazes me?
2: Yeah.
0: I mean, the amount of farms, for example, that are closing in this country, and the president seems to still have those voters on lock.
2: So the way I think about it is this. I think largely Republicans will still vote for him. But if you're a Democrat, what you have to do is look at the independents. That there's been a lot of, there are a lot of pockets of support that Donald Trump had among independents and even among core Democratic voters. Latino voters, Black voters voted for him in larger numbers than before. But he's losing that support. He's losing support among young men as well. By the way, a lot of young men who are told, you don't have to go to college, but now can't even find work, right? And so all of these promises that he made to people, he hasn't followed through upon, and in fact, in some ways, in many ways, made their lives a lot worse because he's closed off opportunity.
3: I'd add to that that there are some people who may not feel comfortable coming out and saying, I've turned against this person, but they may just not show up come the midterms. I was in Georgia just a couple weeks ago, where in a rural community that is battling both a massive ICE warehouse detention center that the Trump administration wants to put 10,000 people in. This is a town that like 75% of the people there voted for Trump, and they're battling a data center as well.
0: I'm guessing they don't have a hospital nearby either.
3: Have very small rural hospitals nearby that have had programs cut. That are panicked about being able to serve the community that's already there. And then the idea of 10,000 immigrants being put into a building that they would also be servicing, a complete panic. So, you know, they are starting to feel like they got conned. I had conversations where words like betrayal, confused, wish he would come here and talk to us. Like, there was really this sense of, I think, almost shame and embarrassment from some. And they weren't ready to say they hate the guy, but I met people who were saying they're not going to come out to support, for example, Congressman Mike Collins, who's running for Senate there right now. And so that is the real thing. And I think that's a little bit harder for people to measure. It's harder sometimes for reporters to gauge, too, in the field, people who are saying, I'm still sort of on this team, but I just might not show up in a few months when my team actually needs me to get out and play the game.
0: Amit, you know who is coming out this election and these midterms? Big tech firms. Oh, AI lobbying is hitting a fever level, okay? Between Meta, NVIDIA, and Alphabet, they have already spent $47.8 million on federal lobbying going into the midterms. What do you make of that?
4: I mean, although Sam Altman did previously say he wants all this regulation, they're putting the money in the opposite direction. They're now saying, the regulation is going to prevent our innovation. They're making all these other cases. But the thing is, the American people, although like AI has a lot of great applications when it comes to, you know, productivity and using it as an individual, I think a lot of companies are also cutting jobs and using AI as cover as well, but the American people see this as job loss, right? And not only that, on top of all of this, when you have, you know, Trump going to China with you know, AI executives around him, when you have now we got the CPI and the PPI going the direction it is, we're seeing on this side, brawligarchy, I guess that's what we call brawligarchy, that's forming here. And at the same time, to Antonia's point, the con is collapsing. That's what's happening here. When you look at the poll, CNN poll, for example, we saw 77% of Americans are blamed Trump's policies for raising prices in their community. And really, it got overlooked. A majority of Republicans blame Trump for the rising costs in their communities. That is a big deal. And Marjorie Taylor Greene, that was one of the first shoes to drop. We see the MAGA fractures in the media landscape. And now you look at the PPI, CPI is a lagging indicator, right? Because PPI, that's
0: PPI is the leader.
4: Yeah, the leader, the wholesalers, mm-hmm. they're paying the cost. They're gonna then pass it on to the consumer later on. So right now, what we're seeing is that a compounding effect of increasing prices as the midterms are looming, as Iran sees that they have a runway here with the blockade. Intel says they got time. We could see them wait it out towards the midterms, and then Republicans might be cooked in spite of the gerrymandering.
0: Compounding effect. Amit knows how to get invited back to this show. Everybody's staying right here. When we return, the president's push for South Carolina to join the redistricting fight, it is fizzling out, at least for now. But there is plenty of other states rushing to change their maps, all just months out from the midterms. We're going to break down the stakes next.
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2: 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According to the Bureau of Labor Statistics,

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2: President Trump is beginning the first full day of his China summit with President Xi. We have also heard from some of the CEOs on the trip with him. Both Elon Musk and Jensen Huang said the meetings have gone well so far. Musk said many good things have been achieved, while Jensen Huang said Mr. Xi and Mr. Trump were incredible. And Tim Cook gave a peace sign and a thumbs up. Back with us, MSNBC White House reporter Laura Barrón-López, who's traveling with the president in Beijing. Laura, those CEOs do know China very, very well. Tell us, the president is in the meeting now. What comes next?
3: Right. The president is still in that bilateral meeting, even though some of the CEOs have left their portion of it. And what comes next is the president will make a cultural visit to the Temple of Heaven. And then later on this evening, local time, he will be attending a state banquet. But on those CEOs, Steph, I just want to add that even if, say, NVIDIA, which I know you were talking about with the panel, walks away with a deal with China on their computer chips, that's not necessarily something that voters back home are going to respond to. And I was just talking today to a big Trump ally who was saying that it would take China saying that they're going to help with reopening the Strait of Hormuz and with Iran for voters potentially to respond to anything coming out of this summit. And again, you know, that just hammers home the point that the president is in a position where he needs China's help on Iran and on this economic and political crisis that he essentially created himself by launching this war with Iran, Stephanie.
2: Laura, thank you so much. Now let's turn back to politics here. Election day, I said it, is now just less than 6 months away, but the maps that will help determine which party controls Congress are far from set in stone. Today, Republicans down in South Carolina's legislature rejected a new plan for maps that would have eliminated Jim Clyburn's seat, the only Democrat-held district in the entire state. But there are reports that the governor could call a special session to keep that debate going. And while it will not affect this year's maps, Georgia's Republican governor is starting the process to draw new maps for 2028. Today, the chair of the Congressional Black Caucus told NBC News that a third of their lawmakers could be wiped out by redistricting. That is 19 of the group's 58 members. The NICAP is still here. Basil, there is so much going on with these gerrymandering stories. They're going to have a huge impact. What is your take on this?
4: Well, it's Jim Crow 2.0, and I've said it's American apartheid, because when you redistrict, when you redraw congressional lines, you also have the opportunity to redraw all the state-led seats and the local seats. So what that does is it further isolates Black people and their communities from everybody else, right? That's the intention. And what I've said before, even going back to when the initial conversations around Texas doing this started, they want to ensure that Obama has no coattails. And what I mean by that is they want to ensure that Obama doesn't have any political, civic, economic or educational coattails where the folks that supported him and the increasing diversity of this country does not take advantage of any of the progress that this country has made, particularly with the Civil Rights Act. So everything you're seeing is the result of them trying to continuously claw back everything that's happened subsequent to that Civil Rights Act. And I'll add this point, that when you think about the hundreds of thousands of Black women that have been pushed out, that have lost their jobs, when you consider the fact that so many institutions across this country, as a result of the Supreme Court's affirmative action ruling, that there's so many people of color, African Americans, that are not able to go to predominantly white colleges, but even the increasing enrollment at HBCUs is being threatened because the states, particularly red states, have pulled their funding back. This is about pushing that further and further, isolating Black people, taking away all of their rights and all of their opportunities. And people voted for this. Why? Because they put this in writing. They said they were going to do all this. And this is decades in the making. But the hope, and this is going to your point earlier, if there's enough enthusiasm on the street, and if Republicans don't come out because they're upset at what's happening with their president, there's still a chance that Democrats may be able to take back the House. But I am, when you talk to people right now, they're really scared. And frankly, I am too.
2: to Basil's point, they put it in writing, right? You are the one who studied Project 2025. Isn't all that's happening more about us as a country than it is about Donald Trump? America knew what it was voting for, and look what they got.
5: Yeah, I mean, you know, Trump has exploited the moral rot at the center of the American psyche for decades. You know, especially over the last decade as he walked in here, he's pulled out and appealed to the lower impulses of everyday Americans. He's now, as we see with his push on gerrymandering and the way he's attacked DEI, aka fundamental civil rights, he's been probably the most anti-black, openly anti-black president in modern history, frankly. And what we see here, especially with this ruling, you know, there has been no clearer case made for the necessity of the Voting Rights Act of 1965 than how quickly these southern states immediately moved to wipe out and dilute black power. You have instantly, within hours, DeSantis signed those four additional seats that would take down black majority districts. You have Tennessee now, last week, wiping out a black majority district. You have Louisiana set to do the same. Alabama just got greenlit by SCOTUS to do the same. And then you have now, as Basil, you mentioned, Trump at the same time, simultaneously, almost unilaterally raising the black unemployment rate, because people don't talk enough about how nearly 20% of the federal workforce was black before Trump walked into office. And it just so happens that this spike in unemployment happens to coincide with an assault on DEI, not just in the federal workforce, but in the private sector, with his executive orders to basically get people to dissuade private sector folks to hire black people. And like you said, and unfortunately, you know, you actually had me on for the first time I was ever on TV was Project 2025 segment with Ruth Ben-Ghiat in 2024. And we were talking about this and talking about the fact that in that paper, in that playbook, they were talking about DEI, they were talking about dismantling all of these rights. And right now we are living in the culmination of Leonard Leo's Federalist Society and the Heritage Foundation's policy playbook vision, culminating here in this moment where black power is eroded. But I do think some of it is going to backfire. We could talk about that maybe later. But I think if you dilute, you have to dilute your own districts in order to redraw some of these maps. So
2: the only silver lining to Project 2025 is we got to have you on TV and got to know you. Everybody is staying put. When we come back, Antonia is going to weigh in, because Trump's aggressive immigration policies are not only unpopular among Americans, but the courts, too. How judges are swatting down his efforts by the thousands. That's next.
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1: I want you to think about this number, 10,000. That is how many times the Trump administration has lost in court when it comes to detaining immigrants. According to analysis done by Politico, the administration has lost about 90% of the time when they are trying to keep people in detention when they are waiting to face deportation proceedings. The policy Trump is using to detain those people is likely headed to the Supreme Court. Our nightcap is still here. Antonia, you know I'm starting with you. You have covered Trump's administration, his immigration policy and the real world impact so closely. Explain to us how these detention centers are so drastically changing the lives of families in America.
2: Oh, my gosh. People are forever changed by the experience of spending time in one of these detention centers. There are consistent reports that match up all across the country. And these predate, by the way, the Trump administration. But under Trump 1 and now 2.0, you see the reports of these things just skyrocketing. So of abuse, physical abuse inside, rotten food or no food served at all at times, extremely cold temperatures, almost torture-like conditions for people. Both adults and children who leave these facilities end up with trauma that sticks with them for life. I've interviewed many of them and had them on this show even. And I think the other element, too, that has exploded under the second Trump administration that people don't spend enough time talking about, Steph, is the degree to which for-profit private corporations are running all of this. And it's part of actually the larger Trump kind of grift story that people, what we've been talking about for most of this show. Not only have the profits of some of these corporations just exploded over the course of the past year, but they have also expanded basically a sort of program they run. That's a way too generous term, where they're putting detainees to work for $1 a day, doing cleaning, maintenance work in the facility. I mean, it is essentially sort of the prison labor model brought now into our immigration detention centers, which you have to remember, there's also a whole plan to expand a bunch of mega detention centers around the country. And to give you just a sense of how many people are exposed to this kind of system, 80 to 90% of people who are in immigration detention right now are in one of those for-profit centers. These are not the sort of freak cases. These are not aberrations. These are the norms. So in addition to just terrible living conditions, there are people who are working for meager, unbelievable wages. And again, our tax dollars go into this and there are corporations profiting from it. And I don't think enough people really understand the way in which we're all implicated in what's happening to all of these people.
1: Tim, immigration was seen as a huge positive for Trump after he won. And now it seems like a big loser for him, both politically and in the courts. Is this what happens when the rhetoric of politics meets the reality of governing?
3: Wow, that is a great framing of it too.
1: Why, you
3: know,
1: thank you.
3: Prop, you should have a show.
1: There you go.
3: You know, this is what happens when you shoot Americans in the face.
4: Yeah, that's right.
3: On the streets of America.
4: That's right. Yeah.
3: This is what happens when you deny people basic due process. Due process is table stakes in this country. Everyone is entitled to equal representation under the law. They are not supposed to be shot in the face when they're walking down the streets or driving their cars down the streets, any more than their voting rights and their rights to elect public officials should be stripped from them. These are basic table stakes of democracy that the Trump administration and the Supreme Court have jointly engaged in stripping from millions and millions of Americans. And it is going to echo through the ages. This is this, from the Civil War and the Reconstruction era to all the struggles of the civil rights era in the 1960s, and the hard-won achievements that came out of that have been just simply roasted by the Trump administration. And when you said earlier, I thought it was a very good question to ask, is this really about Donald Trump or is it about us?
1: We knew who we were voting for this time around.
3: And, you know, Donald Trump has stripped this Band-Aid off these myths Americans tell themselves about how much progress we've made around racial equity, around civic decency, around the promise of opportunity. The fact is America has a lot of work to do, and Trump is an outcome. He's an outcome of a lot of problems in this country. He's accelerating some of it. He's made it acceptable to be openly racist and openly sexist and openly violent. But those things existed in this country for centuries. And our legal system and our voting system were meant to be cures for this. And that's why they're taking a sledgehammer to those institutions.
1: We gotta go. Antonia, Basil, Tim, Ahmed. Ahmed's about to have a baby.
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6: That does it for me, so for now I am signing off from all of our colleagues across MS Now. 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
8: You're suing the federal government about your taxes.
9: Yeah.
8: I'm wondering, is it fair to ask the American people to pay for that?
7: The president's $10 billion scheme is reportedly coming to fruition.
10: It would come from Treasury.
11: It would come from Treasury, which comes from the general fund?
10: The Treasury general account.
11: So taxpayers?
10: Yes.
7: Tonight, new reporting on Trump's IRS lawsuit and what could be the most corrupt act in the history of the presidency.
12: Well, there's never been anything like it, in all fairness.
7: Then the Republican push to eliminate black elected Democrats.
13: Jim Clyburn, I like him personally, but he does not represent the rest of South Carolina.
7: Tonight, the new Democratic plan to fight back.
14: The ghost of the Confederacy has afflicted the United States Supreme Court majority and is invading and haunting the nation right now.
7: And why is Congresswoman Virginia Fox under fire for berating her 10-year-old constituent?
15: I think that was wrong.
16: And why?
15: Because the school didn't do anything.
7: And All In starts right now. Good evening from New York. I'm Chris Hayes. It is hard, dear viewer, to keep track of the very, very long list of shady deals and no-bid contracts and outright corrupt crypto schemes that have been the hallmark of the presidency of Donald Trump, particularly this second version of it. But I ask you tonight to pay attention to the one that he appears to be about to pull off, because it's got to be the greatest heist in American history. A direct transfer of billions of your taxpayer dollars directly into the bank account and the pockets of Donald Trump, all dressed up as a settlement of a lawsuit in which Donald Trump is both the plaintiff and also the defendant. It would be a maneuver that could nearly triple his net worth. It is flying under the radar as Trump landed in China today with great fanfare with a delegation of, oh, look, billionaires and family members in tow. The chosen MAGA elites looking for overseas deals. All of this happening as the Trump administration is literally making your life harder and more expensive with wars and terrorists. But none of that has stopped Trump from trying to get his hands on more of your money. The New York Times, citing three people familiar, reports that in the coming days, Trump's Department of Justice may pay out $10 billion or more to Donald Trump to settle his lawsuit against the IRS. Trump filed that suit back in January, saying the agency should have done more to prevent the leak of his tax returns during the 2020 presidential campaign. The president, in effect, sued himself for more than $10 billion, or he sued the government he controls. $10 billion, by the way, is nearly the entire annual IRS budget. And those dollars, if paid out, would come from the U.S. Treasury, which he also oversees. Now, this is so novel, I don't really know how you characterize it legally. Like, we're out past the frontier. Whether legal or not, I am of the strong opinion and I think many would be also, that this is an attempt at the largest theft ever by an American politician. Plainly, flagrantly, blatantly, in plain daylight. It is a conflict of interest so enormous, the term itself, conflict of interest, hardly begins to capture what's happening. In fact, get this. Last month, a federal judge in the case, a woman named Kathleen Williams, she's the federal judge who's been assigned this lawsuit, right? She gave Trump's private lawyers and the government's attorneys, right, because it's Trump's lawyers and the DOJ attorneys that he controls, she gave them until May 20th to come back and explain how the case isn't a scam to enrich Trump. She's like, wait a second. The Constitution requires cases or controversies, but I don't see one here. She writes, although President Trump avers he is bringing this lawsuit in his personal capacity, he is a sitting president and has named adversaries or entities whose decisions are subject to his direction. She added, this raises questions here over whether the parties, Donald Trump and Donald Trump, are truly antagonistic to each other. They would have to be antagonistic to each other for this to actually be a case or controversy as defined by the U.S. Constitution. What the judge is saying is like, I don't think this is actually a real case. It can't be, you're on both sides. So the lawyers have one more week to file briefs that would convince the judge to let Trump's $10 billion lawsuit continue. But today, sources tell the Times, quote, White House and Justice Department officials have in recent days been exploring ways to potentially settle the suit before that deadline. Essentially find a settlement that would be agreeable to the plaintiff and the defendant, Donald Trump, and shovel tons of cash over to him in return for him dropping the suit. The mob has a word for that. Shakedown.
9: President Trump right now is suing the IRS for a $10 billion shakedown. Think about it. He's suing the federal government that he controls. A check for $10 billion that he hopes to secure that will go to Donald Trump, signed by Donald Trump. And who's paying the check? The American taxpayers.
7: And think of it again. Your taxes, they come out of your paycheck every week. Or you wrote a check April 15th. Some part of that is going to end up in Donald Trump's bank account. No one has ever taken as much money in the history of the nation as Donald Trump is attempting to hoover up from the federal government right now. I don't think there's ever been a $10 billion theft. $10 billion. That's the same amount in child care subsidies that Trump froze last year. $10 billion is almost enough to fund federal disaster relief for a year. It is enough to fund the entire National Park Service, one of the great jewels of this nation, for 5 years. You could fund the Peace Corps for 20 years. It could all go straight into the Trump family coffers. I am telling you, there is no scale or precedent for corruption like this in the United States. It would put every other Trump grift to shame. The gold Trump phones that they sold 590,000 of and not a single one is shipped a year later. The just-announced Trump Tower in Tbilisi, Georgia. The bid for defense contracts by a drone company that two of Trump's sons are backing. The Truth social media empire that lost $406 million in the last quarter alone. The quid pro quo pardons. The dirty crypto token payments from foreign states. And they appear to have gotten sweetheart deals on AI chips, Trump stakes, and on and on and on and on. All of it pales in comparison to this single ploy for $10 billion. Here's a chart of Trump's estimated net worth over time from Forbes. You can see he has already tripled his wealth since coming back in the office. See those big bars over there on that side? That's the Trump presidency. It's been pretty good for his bottom line. He's up to $6.5 billion, billions of dollars while president. If his government settles his lawsuit the way he wants, his wealth would nearly triple again. This is the president backing a truck up to the doors of Fort Knox, demanding entry, piling gold bars into the back of the truck, and driving off saying, see ya, suckers. To be clear, Trump doesn't even deny that he will pressure his subordinates to pay off the claim, pay him off. He just claims the money will go to a good cause.
16: Is this a good use of taxpayer money?
17: You can't leak documents and
12: Any money that I win, I'll give it to charity, 100% to charity. Charities that will be approved by government or whatever.
16: You're going to tell them to pay you, though? You're the boss.
12: Well, what I would do, tell them to pay me, but I'll give 100% of the money to charity. I don't want any of the money.
16: You take it out of the system. A couple more questions here.
12: No, I'm putting it back into the system.
16: Yeah.
12: If I give money to American Cancer Society, I will give 100% of the money away to charity. I don't want any of it.
16: $30 trillion debt, and we're going to take $10 billion out of the system?
12: Well, I mean, you give it away anyway. They give away a lot of money.
7: Okay. It'll go to charity. Think for a second. Is Donald Trump going to give billions of dollars of money to charity? The same Donald Trump that we know? The guy who always tells the truth? The guy who promised to make things cheaper for you. The guy who's going to lower cost on day one. Remember that? How's that promise look today? New Labor Department data released Tuesday showed inflation's gotten so bad it is eating up all the gains Americans made in wages for the first time in 3 years. We got producer price numbers today that were eye-poppingly high. Prices keep going up as Trump's bumbling war on Iran makes oil and gas and fertilizer and life-saving medicines rarer and more expensive. The diesel cost is pushing up costs throughout the entire system. New records for diesel costs throughout the Midwest for the second day in a row. This is what life looks like under a Mad King. Every day brings a new let them eat cake moment. And now, as Americans suffer through the war and the economy that Donald Trump imposed on them, again, unilaterally, by himself, didn't have to do it, did it. He is scheming nearly full time about helping himself to billions more of your money. It has never been clearer who he's looking out for. Dan Pfeiffer served as senior advisor to President Obama. He's now the co-host of Crooked Media's Pod Save America. Miles Taylor was the chief of staff of the Department of Homeland Security during Trump's first term. He now runs Defiance.org, group mobilizing voters who oppose Trump. They both join me out. Miles, let me start with you. You worked in the first Trump administration. You wrote that anonymous op-ed in the New York Times saying basically I'm among a group of people who are trying to like stop him from the inside. That was very controversial and polarizing, right? There are people like who hated you because they were Trump loyalists. There are people who are like, what do you mean you're trying to stop him from the inside? This is BS. And I thought of that moment today because one of the big differences between Trump 1.0 and 2.0 is it's clear there's no one telling him no inside.
17: Yeah.
7: And if there were ever a clearer example of that to me, it is this. There is no one saying you cannot give yourself $10 billion from the U.S. Treasury.
17: Well, and you know, Chris, to that question, I often say to people who, you know, come up and say, thank you for speaking out. Look, don't thank me or any of us. We did the bare minimum you're supposed to do as a government employee. Tell the boss not to break the law,
7: right,
17: and don't break it yourself. We weren't heroes for doing that. We were people doing the bare minimum you pay us to do in government. Mr. President, you can't break the law or violate the Constitution, and neither should we. This is the best evidence we have seen the entire second Trump presidency that there is no one there to tell him that. Because as you said in the opener, Chris, this is set to be the biggest heist in American history. Not the biggest heist of the presidency, not the biggest heist in politics, the biggest heist definitionally in American history. And when Donald Trump says he's going to put this money in charity, it's the same Donald Trump, by the way, who right here in the state of New York, they shut down his charity,
7: yes,
17: because he was spending the money on his lawyers,
7: yes, exactly,
17: and on portraits for himself.
7: Exactly.
17: We're supposed to believe that guy. But I mean, real talk, Chris, he should not spend the presidency lining his pockets. He should be preparing to line his prison cell. I don't mean that hyperbolically. He is guaranteeing by doing things like this that he'll spend the rest of his days after this administration in courtrooms, in depositions, and potentially incarcerated. This is a corrupt act. This is a high crime and misdemeanor. And anyone who's enabling it, I would tell them right now, because I've been in your shoes inside his administration when he asked me to do illegal things, don't bet that this man's going to pardon you.
7: You know, Dan, Chris Murphy on last night, and he said this, and a lot of people said this, that, you know, I think a lot of people have struggled to get their arms around the corruption here. It's in some ways it's so, you know, I made the joke earlier this week that like in the Biden administration, the reflecting pool no bid contract would be a huge story.
18: Right.
7: Like that in the absence of other scandals, just the reflecting pool, the $13 million would be a huge story. No bid contract. Where did it come from? We don't need it. Everything's sort of blown out of the water because of how big it is. It does seem to me, though, that when you look at that chart of his net worth, you combine the ballroom, the reflecting pool, and this, that there is something starting to set in with people. And maybe I'm telling myself that as a hopeful story. Do you think that's true?
18: I do. Like, you know, in 2020, the DNC, the, you know, the Democratic Party consultants went around and told everyone, based on the research, that voters did not buy an anti-corruption message against Trump. Like, calling Trump corrupt did not work. And that's in part because people kind of priced corruption into the baseline with Trump. Democrats weren't really credible messengers on anti-corruption stuff in that moment. But we're in a very, very different environment now. Right. The corruption matters people a lot more when gas is $4.50, when prices are up, when the economy is not going well, and the president's broken his core promise. Because it's all an example of, like, what is the president was elected to lower prices. That's why people put him in office. He is not doing it. What is he doing instead? He's doing a bunch of corrupt stuff to make himself richer, to make his rich friends richer. And that is a very, very powerful argument that I think could have real purchase in the midterms.
7: You know, it's also, you know, Miles, it's also not the case, like, when you take a step back, it's like, well, it's not just like a coincidence, like things are bad in the country and economic management is terrible. And also he's enriching himself. Like, this is the pattern, right, of authoritarianism, of declining democracies. Like, here's just a few headlines. Like, Putin, many people think, is secretly one of the richest men in the world. Erdogan has made, you know, according to independent reports, like billions of dollars. Xi Jinping, the Orban family, right, in Hungary. Like, it's not just an accident that you have this terrible management of the actual state and the kind of pillaging. That's what democratic decline looks like.
17: It's absolutely what it looks like. But here's the difference. The difference is, in a lot of those places, they got away with it. And again, here's the message to people inside that administration. I'm telling you, do not count on the mob boss to protect you. You will not get away with it. He may try, but John Mitchell went to prison for Richard Nixon. And I'm sure John Mitchell and the others who were prosecuted didn't feel like they got a good end to that deal.
7: Yes.
17: There are people who know things right now who are refusing to speak up, who are going to end up in a bad situation on the back end of this. I mean, as the New York Times reported a couple of weeks ago with the war in Iran, advisors literally say they're scared to tell the president the truth when he's making bad decisions. This is not just a bad decision. We're talking about illegality of an extraordinary scale, corruption of the highest order.
7: Yeah, and there's also the, you know, I want to play for you, Dan, Mike Johnson. I mean, obviously, like, the president doesn't care about the midterms in a traditional sense, in the sense of, like, persuading people to vote for Republicans. Like, he's given up on that completely. He's not a guy who's staying up at night thinking about the median voter and, like, looking at focus groups, right? This is someone who's like, we're either going to rig it or whatever happens, happens. But if you're Mike Johnson or if you're anyone, like, again, this is so high res compared to everything he's done so far. Here's Mike Johnson essentially dodging it today when asked about it. Take a listen.
19: Do you think that the Justice Department ought to settle the president's $10 billion lawsuit over the leak of his tax returns? Is that appropriate? Is there a conflict of interest there?
20: One of the things that is not in my purview is the Department of Justice, okay, and how they evaluate cases and resolution of all that. So I don't know. I haven't thought about that or read into it. I got enough to say grace over every day, okay? So go ask the executive branch about it, all right?
7: I mean, that's his standard line, but you've got to imagine, just on just sheer politics, that they understand how horrible this would be and look.
18: Oh, absolutely. Between, you know, raiding the Treasury for $10 billion, to the war in Iran, spiking gas prices, to the $1 billion for the ballroom, to all of it is just putting more and more weight on the House Republicans. And I would like to have Mike Johnson's job in the sense that he has a very, very limited purview, as far as I can tell, and never has to read the news and be aware of anything. But in the back rooms where they're making the decisions for the midterms and the Republican super PACs, the NRCC, this has to drive them bananas, because it's always one step forward, two steps back with Trump.
7: I want to play this last bit. Every time Trump's confronted with this, Miles, he kind of does a sort of like coy sitcom sort of routine around it because it's so preposterous. So every time he says about it, like, isn't that a trip? I'm on both sides of the case. It's kind of his deal. This is him. This is back in January when the reports first surfaced. Here he is talking about paying himself. Take a listen.
21: You know, I have to work out some kind of a settlement. I'm supposed to work out a settlement with myself. I think what we'll do is do something for charity. You know, we're thinking about doing something for charity where I'll give money to charity. We could make it a substantial amount. Nobody would care because it's going to go to numerous, very good charities.
7: he's workshopping. How am I going to get away with this? Is really what it looks like.
17: I think we need to. Dan should do this on Pod Save America. We'll do it on Defiance Daily. We need to loop that previous video of House leaders laughing about this around Mike Johnson, ha ha ha ha ha, and Donald Trump trying to figure out what he's going to do, because this is, they all think this is funny.
7: Yeah.
17: And it's not funny. And this is remarkable to watch, because we've already forgotten about the first version of this, the version of the $500 million jet that Donald Trump got, that he's apparently renovating with $1 billion of taxpayer money that he's going to give to charity. The charity is his presidential library, the library that's going to fund everything he does after he leaves office. And that now pales in comparison to what's happening here.
7: Not only that, they've run the exact same play with the ballroom, which was, don't worry, you're not going to have to pay for the ballroom. Oh, we need $1 billion in security improvements. So the check always comes due, just not for Donald Trump, just for you. Dan Pfeiffer, Miles Taylor, thank you both. Don't forget to catch Dan and highlights of all the Crooked Media podcasters, including my incredible wife, Kate Shaw, on Strict Scrutiny. That is all on MS Now, Saturday nights at 9 p.m. Eastern. Coming up, more proof Donald Trump has sent the economy spiraling in the wrong direction, sir.
0: Feeling a bit nostalgic for the 90s? 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

0: Do you feel richer or poorer in the second Trump administration?
1: Oh, poorer. Everybody is. Only the rich are surviving right now. And the rest of us are getting more and more in debt.
2: A day after Trump told reporters, quote, I don't think about Americans' financial situation as his war with Iran squeezes everyone's pockets at home. Gas prices are topping $4.50 on average, the highest in 4 years. Wholesale prices just made their biggest monthly jump since 2022. Remember, that was when we were in the real grips of that post-COVID inflation bout, which indicates more price hikes ahead for consumers. Speaker Mike Johnson's trying to assure everyone everything will be magically fine and that Trump really does care.

0: I can tell you the president thinks about Americans' financial situations. I talk to him on average twice a day, sometimes three or four times a day, and we talk about it constantly. And the conflict with Iran has put a little damper on that. Now, as soon as that's resolved, I agree with the Treasury Secretary, I agree with the president, you're going to have an alleviation of the pain at the pump, and you're going to have prices come down overall.
1: Senator Cory Booker is a Democrat in New Jersey, and he joins me now. How much confidence does that give you? I mean, at one level, I don't think it's a crazy thing to say that if the situation in Iran were to resolve, it would bring down gas prices. I think that's actually pretty clear. Still not clear to me how that happens. Do you have any confidence that's in the offing right now?
2: Look, there's no confidence that I have other than the fact that Donald Trump is going to do exactly the opposite of the things he promised the American people. I'll keep us out of wars while he is mired in yet again, like Groundhog Day, another Middle East quagmire that's making situations worse and costing tens of billions of dollars of taxpayer money. He said he would lower inflation. He said he would lower grocery prices. He seemed fascinated by the word grocery. He said he was going to lower gas prices. He said he was going to make people's lives more affordable. He has done none of that. He's done the exact opposite. And then he told us the truth yesterday. I don't care about what Americans' number one issue is, their struggles, their suffering, their pain. What I care about is my ballroom, no bid contracts for the reflecting pool, and of course, my settlement, my multi-billion dollar settlement from the IRS. A man who said he was gonna lower costs and drain the swamp has actually raised costs, and he's trying personally to drain the treasury into his pocket. This is a president that needs to be checked.
1: On that multi-billion dollar settlement. You know, it occurs to me, I remember covering city politics in Chicago particularly. This was the case where sometimes there would be settlements with law enforcement officials who had engaged in misconduct and sometimes very serious. There had been a lawsuit. The city was going to settle, right? So this isn't self-dealing. Very different. But the city council would have to approve it. They'd have to be like, yes, we're going to settle for this amount of money. It does strike me as kind of crazy that Congress is the power of the purse. Like, can the president unilaterally cough over $10 billion? And shouldn't Congress have something to say if he tries to do that?
2: Well, let's be clear. This Republican Congress is not doing its constitutional duty. I listened to your clip of the speaker saying that's not the, if you want to worry about the executive, that's their job, not my job. Well, your job explicitly is to provide a check and balance on the executive, is to provide oversight and accountability to the executive. Yes, actually, that is your job. And so this is a complete surrender. They're really laying down, practicing an advanced form of yoga, twisting and contorting themselves to bend over backwards and do whatever Donald Trump says they should do, which is not how our government is supposed to work. And so if they don't want to lead, get the hell out of the way, because there's a lot of Democrats that want to hold him accountable, to actually have transparency and oversight and have hearings on these things, and frankly, want to get him focused on what he said he was going to be focused on, which is bringing down people's prices.
1: One more follow up on that. I mean, it does occur to me that, like, there should be a vote somewhere. Someone's got, if he's going to pay himself a huge amount of money, the Department of Justice, someone's got to appropriate that, right? I mean, I guess I'm asking this as a sort of technical question. Like, does it work that the Department of Justice has a kind of settlement slush fund they can just take money out of, maybe, and they won't need a vote? But it seems like, to the extent that congressional Democrats could force a vote on this, they should force a vote on it.
2: Yeah, I think we're going to look at every single way to stop this. But the frustrating thing I've had in this last year is these majorities of Republicans, there are a lot of very common sense things that should not be allowed to happen. The president of the United States should not be allowed to give as many no-bid contracts as he is.
1: Right.
2: His wife should not be able to get a big-time movie deal. He should not be able to really intimidate lawyers, law firms, movie companies, CBS, from settling baseless defamation suits. Every time I turn around, this president is finding a new way to grift off the American people and do things that shouldn't be allowed just to do. In fact, my Republican colleagues sometimes have said the exact opposite, and then he goes and does it, and then they run to defend him, like, you know, giving pardons to people that savagely beat police officers who were trying to protect that very chamber. So we are beyond the point at which people have to ask, is this right? It is not right. This is dead wrong. And Congress should do something. The problem we have is the complicity, and frankly, they're fully implicated in everything that Donald Trump is doing because they're saying and doing nothing about it.
1: Well, in normal times, you would have a lot of people on the Hill calling the White House to say, you can't do this. It looks terrible. And we have a midterm that we're already, you know, facing an uphill battle. In this midterms, clearly they think the ace in their card is mass redistricting through Republican controlled states, particularly now in the states of the South, where they are explicitly targeting basically every last black Democrat in that region and every last Democrat. I want to play you something that Congressman Norman said, Ralph Norman, in South Carolina, about his colleague, Jim Clyburn, who might be targeted to be essentially have his district erased. The governor of the state of South Carolina has expressed interest today in calling a special session to do just that. Here's what Congressman Norman had to say about getting rid of Congressman Clyburn's district. Take a listen.
3: Jim Clyburn, I like him personally, but he does not represent the rest of South Carolina, which is conservative. His district is 40, close to 47% African-American.
1: Kind of interesting there. He doesn't represent the rest of South Carolina. Obviously, he doesn't. It's just one congressional district. He's not a senator. His district, it's conservative. His district is 40, close to 47% African-American. What do you take away from that quote?
2: Well, it sounds like coded bigotry. I mean, that's the first thing that I hear if he thinks somehow that the congressman who has worked with me, frankly, to help disadvantaged farmers, who's worked with me to pass legislation so there has to be more investment in all rural areas, not just his district. Congressman Clyburn is a person who has stood up for not just his district, but has helped the aid of education in the state, public schools, college. I could go on and on about his record of service. So it's very difficult for me to hear language like that in the context of six people on the Supreme Court who just sent us back to post-Reconstruction era realities that are eviscerating black representation in states with 25, 30, 35% African Americans. And again, the Supreme Court said you can't have intentional bigotry, so we're going to rely often on what is in result racially gerrymandered or racially gerrymandered maps that eliminate racial representation. And so again, enough. There should be enough already to get folks angry, to get folks outworking and mobilizing. These are people and leaders in states all across this country. They don't care about fairness. They don't care about democracy. Some of them seem to care, frankly, or carry the flag, not the American flag, but a flag of division, divisiveness, demeaning and degrading minority groups. But whatever their motivations are, it's wrong. And the maps that they're drawing set us back, not forward. They're not fair. So I don't need to listen to another person try to justify what they're doing in many of these states. I've decided to fight like hell to stop them from upending this democracy, the fairness, the kind of values we believe that people should have fair representation. And I'm hoping that this is a midterm election that's not about Democrat and Republican, it's about right or wrong, and that we have a movement election to finally show a party that is so complicit in the corruption of our nation, so complicit in the distortion of our democratic principles that most Americans, 60, 70, 80% of them, throw them out of office and begin to have more accountable government that actually serves the people.
1: 60% benchmark would be something we haven't seen in a long time in this country, but there's a lot we haven't seen in a long time in this country. Senator Cory Booker of New Jersey, thank you very much.

0: Last month, a fourth grade class in Greensboro, North Carolina, received a simple assignment from their teacher. Write a persuasive essay on the topic of your choosing and then send it to someone in a position of authority. Basic elementary school civics. Well, 10-year-old Christian Mango chose a topic he was passionate about, electric vehicles. I'm passionate about that too. Specifically, tax rebates for EVs that the Trump administration eliminated. And he thought the White House should bring them back.
1: We should have a $5,000 tax rebate for electric cars because they're better than normal cars. They're better for the environment. You pay less and there's no gas.
0: Christian says he's worried about climate change, and so he sent his essay to Congresswoman Republican Virginia Fox. And Congresswoman Fox responded. First, she thanked Christian for his letter, and then things took a turn. She sent the 10-year-old boy a list of articles from conservative outlets like Fox News and the National Review for his, quote, perusal about the disastrous record of policies enacted to address climate change. Fox then went on to lecture the child about the national debt and insult the teacher who gave him the assignment. Christian read part of the letter for a local news station.
1: Ask your teacher to explain propaganda to you. But I will never be able to know. My guess is that your teacher will not be able to give you a good educational experience by helping you to build a sink as they are too interested in indoctrinating you. How sad.
0: Yes, that is what Congresswoman Fox wrote to the fourth grader. Let me read you that part of the letter again. Incidentally, please ask your teacher to explain propaganda to you. Well, I will never be able to know. My guess is your teacher will not give you a good educational experience and help you learn to think as they are too interested in indoctrinating you. How sad. After asking his mom to help explain what the hell his 82-year-old representative was on about, Christian says he was upset that she attacked his teacher, who, to be clear, didn't choose the topic of the essay. It was an unhinged response from Fox to one of the most banal aspects of being an elected representative. Kids write their elected representatives' letters all the time. They go visit classrooms. They give tours of the Capitol. They speak at graduations. Generally, as a rule, the congresspeople don't insult the children. But this is Virginia Fox we're talking about, a true zealot who was MAGA before there was ever such thing as MAGA. It's worth remembering when you hear, oh, so many congressional Republicans are secretly against Trump and embarrassed by his behavior. Maybe true for a handful across the House and the Senate, but many, many more are

0: This week, we've seen big developments in the Republican effort to rig state election maps and barricade themselves into power, no matter what the voters think. Alabama's moving forward to purge at least one of the two black members of its congressional delegation with a green light from the Supreme Court. In South Carolina, the state legislature was poised to redraw their congressional map and get rid of the seat held by legendary Congressman James Clyburn, the only black member of that delegation. That vote surprisingly failed in the state Senate yesterday, despite the chamber's Republican supermajority, when five Republicans joined Democrats in opposing it. The Republican Senate Majority Leader spoke for nearly an hour, warning lawmakers against the extreme gerrymander.
1: Regardless of who the president is, regardless of who's in charge, there has to be somebody in South Carolina who can make a phone call and somebody at the White House will answer it. I also believe that our state is stronger with vibrant parties. I think we as a whole are stronger when we have a clash of ideas. I think that's true at the national level. I think it's true at the state level. Republicans are stronger when the Democrat Party is vibrant and viable.
0: Democratic Party, but who's keeping score? Nevertheless, Politico reported this afternoon that South Carolina Governor Henry McMaster plans to call the state legislature back into special session with days to push through the new map that gets rid of the last Democrat. So as things stand right now, Republicans appear to have basically taken for themselves nine House seats across this country. Again, this never happens. We don't do mid-decade redistricting. This is all kicked off by Donald Trump. And as this redistricting coup escalates ahead of November in the 2028 election cycle, House Minority Leader Hakeem Jeffries is reaching out to state leaders, telling Politico Democrats are, quote, prepared to respond in states like New York, Illinois, and Maryland, as well as Colorado. Congresswoman Jasmine Crockett, a Democrat from Texas, sits on the Oversight Committee. Joyce Vance serves as a U.S. Attorney for the Northern District of Alabama, author of Civil Discourse on Substack, and they joined me now. Congresswoman, let me start with you as someone who came up through Texas politics in a state that has had a bunch of very pitched battles over the maps and gerrymandering, particularly around black and Latino representation, and was the first state that just took the order from Donald Trump and in basically a day without any input from voters started this whole thing. What's your reaction to how this is playing out?
2: Yeah, this is exactly what happens when democracies are in free fall. And that's exactly what we're experiencing. Listen, you and I first met one another when I was a state representative and I was fleeing the state of Texas, and it was over maps then. By the time they were going after the new maps that we ran on in March, guess what? I had already been in litigation over the previous maps because they were problematic, and it was a Trump-appointed justice who agreed that even what they were doing in this moment was racist. But 4 days before our filing deadline, that was when the Supreme Court decided to say, nope, we're not going to deal with this. It's too close to the filing deadline, and therefore we won't touch it. But we know that they've changed their tune as relates to, say, votes that have already been cast.
0: Right. This is a great point. Can we stay on this for a second? This Supreme Court, when there was a challenge to the, again, previous maps, this is before all this started, right? A lower court judge found the Texas maps were unlawful, that they violated the Voting Rights Act, they violated the rights of the of constituents of Texas, particularly black constituents. The Supreme Court said you have to leave them in place because we're only 4 days from the filing deadline. Now, in Louisiana, 42,000 people have already voted. We're not talking filing deadlines. We're talking about 42,000 people have voted. And the Supreme Court's like, have at it.
2: Yeah. Yeah, that's exactly right. You know, so it is clear that while they've talked about these partisan actors sitting on the court, the only ones that are partisan actors are the six Republican appointee justices in this moment. Unfortunately, it seems like we have only gone backwards as it relates to the amount of integrity that exists even within the judiciary. I'm sure Joyce would agree with me when we look at some of these rulings that have taken place on lower courts and even in the appellate courts. We're probably thinking, why in the heck did we ever pay for a law degree? Because right now, who cares about the Constitution? Who cares about any semblance of precedence? Right now, they're just doing whatever they want to do. And frankly, it is whatever Donald Trump tells them to do.
0: Well, a great example of that, Joyce, is in your home state of Alabama. And I, just a quick rehash here is that there was a state, a proposed map, Alabama Republicans, that would only have one majority black district. The Supreme Court, the same one, struck that map down. They said that's an unlawful map. Now, they have just given the green light after the Raisin decision in Louisiana for basically the state to basically use the map they themselves struck down. Do I have that right?
3: You know, you're pretty close, except for the fact that our attorney general is now saying he'd like to set up conditions so that there would be no majority-minority districts left in Alabama. And what we have in common with the case that Jasmine was talking about, in the Texas case, there was extraordinary evidence of intentional racial discrimination. Well, the same thing is true in Alabama. The three-judge panel that invalidated these maps, with two Donald Trump appointees to district courts in Alabama included on that panel, they too found following trial that there was evidence not just of a political gerrymander, but of intent to discriminate on the basis of race.
0: And that, by the way, is the new tripwire that this own court says. They basically say you can do all the partisan gerrymandering you want. You can't do racial gerrymandering. Of course, in many of these states, those two are essentially coextensive. But there was evidence of that racial animus. Congresswoman Crockett, in terms of the response here, the article today was Hakeem Jeffries basically mounting an effort. There's only so much that can be done by this midterm. But, you know, these maps are still going to be in place. We're going to have another election in 2028. Do you have a message to governors in states like, say, Maryland and Illinois, and particularly Colorado and other states where they could redraw maps to try to get back to par about what those Democratic governors and state legislatures should be doing?
2: Yeah, well, you know where I stand on this. Obviously, when they came for Texas in those five seats, I was a huge advocate of fight fire with fire. And I think one of the reasons that when you look at polling for Democrats and Republicans, a lot of people say nobody likes either party right now, right? Like, people don't like the Republicans because all they're doing is breaking everything on behalf of this senile man that is sitting in the White House. Well, they don't like Democrats because they feel like they just don't fight. They just sit there and complain and yell, but they don't do anything, right? And so I think that that's what's so powerful about what we see happening in Louisiana right now, where, you know, two black women who are not political just said, you know what, we need to recall the governor, right? I'm like, yeah, recall all of them, right? You know, and so it is beautiful. And I think that that is what we're going to see more of, is if you want to act crazy, we will use every tool in the toolbox and we will organize against you. Unfortunately, some of this we're just not going to be able to overcome. But we all know that when they decide to go to the very worst extremes, I don't think South Carolina really is trying to be the good guys. I think South Carolina is concerned that somebody is going to lose, because when you do super extreme gerrymandering, especially with this very unpopular Republican Party, you draw some lines that are 10 points or less in favor of the Republicans, I can guarantee you that becomes a battleground really fast in these midterms.
0: Joyce, do you think there's any friction in Alabama right now, like we're seeing a little bit in South Carolina and we saw in Indiana?
3: Well, we'll see some friction over the weekend when people converge on Montgomery and Selma, Alabama, to protest what's happening. And all across the state, there's a lot of buzz. This matters, Chris, I think, not just because it's important for people to exercise their rights and talk about their views, but because of the subtle point that Jasmine is making about what happens when you redraw these maps. You know, it used to be that map making was an art, and now it's something that's readily done with AI. And you can really run the numbers and see how vulnerable some of these newly created districts are. The only thing that you can do if you're unpacking majority black districts so that you can create more Republican districts is those districts are going to be a lot closer. So ultimately, this becomes very dangerous.
0: Congresswoman Jasmine Crockett, Joyce Vance, thank you both. Stay tuned. In just a few minutes, Jen Psaki will be speaking with Arizona Senator Mark Kelly.

0: Today, Donald Trump arrived in China for a summit with President Xi Jinping, and I would submit the number one issue that should be atop the agenda is some sort of international cooperation over AI regulation, which a lot of people think, and I'm one of them, could be the most pressing issue of our era. It is certainly among the most pressing issues right now. And of course, there's almost zero chance Donald Trump's going to do anything about it because he is incredibly cozy with the AI industry and its Trump-loving executives. But if you at home would like to learn more about this possibly epoch-defining issue, you should check out my new podcast series, The AI Endgame, where I talk with a whole bunch of fascinating folks with really different views on all sides of the AI debate about how this emerging technology is shaping our present and will shape our future. 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That is all in on this Wednesday night. The briefing with Jen Psaki starts right now. Good evening, Jen.
1: Chris, there's obviously a million things to talk about. You talked about them. I'm going to as well. But I have been thinking about Christian, who you just did the story about all day. And it may be because my daughter's in fourth grade. And when I saw the response from Virginia Fox, it filled my veins with a special kind of rage.
0: So enraging. Yes, agreed.
1: It is. But I have to say, Christian, I hope you are not awake out there. And if you're watching right now, you're very nerdy and I applaud that. And you should probably be asleep. But I think Chris and I could tell you a couple things. One is that your ideas are way better than most people twice your age in Washington, including members of Congress. So
0: correct.
1: Note that. Two,
0: right.
1: Most people in this town are going to, Democrats and Republicans, I will say, are going to be way more receptive to hearing your ideas than Virginia Fox. So don't be deterred by that letter.
0: Yes.
1: That's our shared PSA to Christian out there.
0: I could not agree more. Maybe we'll see him sitting at a State of the Union one of these
1: Maybe.
0: Days.
1: Come visit us.
0: When they bring
1: Come
0: back the EV
1: too.
0: Tax credit.
1: Yeah,
0: Put
1: exactly.
0: him in the gallery.
1: Exactly. There we go. All right. Well, have a good night. I'll see you tomorrow.
0: You too.
1: Okay. Today, as Donald Trump and a whole gaggle of his top aides arrived in China to meet with Chinese President Xi Jinping, Vice President J.D. Vance went out of his way to make sure everybody knew he was not forgotten and left behind at home.
2: So, as you know, the president just landed in China a few hours ago. You know, you may know that because of Secret Service protocols that I don't travel outside of the country with the President of the United States. So on days today, I sometimes feel like Macaulay Culkin in Home Alone. I walk into the White House and it's very quiet and no one's there. And it takes me a second to realize exactly what's going on.
1: Do you feel a little nervous there about proving your relevance, buddy? That was a lot of explaining. Now, of course, all of that verbal tap dancing from Vance comes as Trump is pitting J.D. Vance and Secretary of State Marco Rubio against one another, asking crowds at the White House who likes J.D. Vance and who likes Marco Rubio, engaging their popularity via the volume of applause. Yes, that is happening, everyone. So while Rubio was on his big trip with the boss to China, hanging out on Air Force One in a sweatsuit that he thinks looks super duper cool, J.D. Vance is desperately trying to remind Dad he's still his most special boy. He's still doing his homework, even though Dad's away on his big work trip, and he's going to tell you all about it. So today, with tons of pomp and circumstance, J.D. Vance announced that the Trump administration is suspending $1.3 billion of Medicaid payments to the state of California, cuts that the California Attorney General said will impact vital programs that help seniors and people with disabilities remain safely in their homes. And today, J.D. Vance gleefully, announced that the Trump administration was cutting more than $1 billion of funding for stuff like that, specifically from California, a state that just so happens to be governed by one of Vance's likely Democratic opponents in the 2020 election, Gavin Newsom, of course. And of course, Vance announced all of this literally the day before Newsom was expected to announce the state's budget for the year. So if you're Vance, I mean, politically speaking, today was kind of a twofer. He got some headlines to stay relevant while Marco got to ride on the big plane to go do big boy stuff in China. And he got to attack Gavin Newsom. But of course, if you were to ask Vance why he is cutting more than $1 billion in services to some of our country's most vulnerable and why he did it today, he would have a very different answer.
2: First of all, why are we doing this now? Why weren't we doing this 2 years ago? And the simple answer is because we didn't have a president and we didn't have an administration who took fraud seriously. All of these efforts, all of these things that we're finding are because we have a president who has told us, take the fraud issue seriously.
1: I mean, just to be clear, the president he is talking about who takes fraud seriously, according to J.D. Vance, is Donald Trump. Can you imagine saying that with a straight face? Can you imagine saying that you are taking funding from the services for the poor because this guy cares so much about fraud? Now, on any day, J.D. Vance saying that out loud would be utterly shameless. But today, it is especially shameless. And that's because we also just got huge news about Trump's $10 billion lawsuit against the IRS. Last night, the New York Times reported that the Justice Department is considering settling that lawsuit with Trump. And let's just zoom out for a second and just think about that. Because on one side of this lawsuit is Trump in his personal capacity, represented by his own personal lawyers. And on the other side of this lawsuit is the Department of Justice, which is led by Trump's former personal attorney, Todd Blanche. So now Trump's personal attorneys and his former personal attorneys are discussing a settlement of a case that could mean just giving a ton of money to Trump personally. And remember, Trump's Treasury Secretary Scott Bessent is actually on the record earlier this year saying that money is not coming from some magic pot of gold. It's coming from you.
3: So where would that $10 billion come from?
4: It would come from...
3: Process-wise, I'm not asking like your opinion whether it's right or wrong.
4: It would come from Treasury.
3: It comes from Treasury, which comes from the general fund?
4: The Treasury general account.
3: So taxpayers?
4: Yes.
3: Thank you.
1: Yeah, the American taxpayers would be on the hook for whatever so-called damages Trump might get out of this lawsuit. So why is the Justice Department reportedly trying to settle the case rather than fight it in court? Well, as the Times put it, given that Mr. Trump oversees the IRS, the agency that he is suing, the judge in the case has taken a series of novel legal steps to probe whether there is a genuine controversy between the Justice Department and Mr. Trump. For a lawsuit to be valid, the two parties must actually be on opposite sides. Otherwise, the judge can throw out the case. And the judge had actually ordered Trump's personal lawyers and the Justice Department lawyers to explain how exactly they were on opposite sides here, considering they both have the same boss. So the judge ordered briefs submitted on that matter by next Wednesday, 1 week from today, not very long. And surprise, surprise, there is now a rush to settle out of court before that deadline in a way that would bypass the judge entirely. It is just jaw-droppingly brazen. No sitting president has ever sued his own government for monetary damages. And now Trump is using his power as president to attempt to settle a lawsuit with himself, effectively giving himself billions of taxpayer dollars. And he's doing that while he's simultaneously clawing back more than $1 billion of funding from services for people who actually need help. And I'm not just tying those things together because they happened in the same 24 hours or because they are so craven and so reprehensible. I'm tying them together because Trump explicitly tied them together himself.
5: $30 trillion debt, and we're going to take $10 billion out of the system?
6: Well, I mean, you give it away anyway. They give away a lot of money.
5: Your endorsement
6: I'll
5: is
6: tell
5: the
6: you
5: money.
6: What, yeah. Speaking about that, Minnesota and these other states, we have massive investigations going into fraud.
5: Yeah.
6: Do you know if we captured 50% of the fraud of this country yeah. right now, we would have better than a balanced budget?
1: No. First of all, even if there was that much fraud in Medicaid, which there is not, the idea that the way that you stop fraud is by taking away services from everyone doesn't make any sense. Would you close all the banks in the country just because sometimes banks get robbed? No, you wouldn't. But the Trump administration wants to take money away from services for people who actually need them. Poor people, elderly people, disabled people. And basically give that money to Trump personally. Sort of reverse Robin Hood style, I guess you could call it. Take from the poor, give to the rich. And give what could be an unbelievable amount of money. As the Times put it last night, a settlement payout, even a fraction of the size of Mr. Trump's requested $10 billion, could be much larger than his other attempts at private gain, potentially doubling his net worth. But even if this settlement doesn't ultimately come with a big check for Trump, he might be able to walk away with something just as valuable. You see, one of the settlement options reportedly being floated would be the IRS agreeing not to audit President Trump, his family members, or his businesses. Yeah, that's right. If he can't get a full $10 billion from American taxpayers, he will apparently settle for zero scrutiny from the IRS. How very generous of him. And that unprecedented protection from financial scrutiny would not just extend to Trump, but to his two adult sons and the Trump family businesses, who have all been making money off of his presidency. Which reminds me, guess where Trump's adult son Eric is right now? Well, he's with his father in China. Now, Eric Trump does not have a role in the U.S. government. In fact, he's supposed to be sort of firewalled off from any U.S. government activities because he took over the family businesses when his father re-entered the White House, supposedly to prevent conflicts of interest. But there he is. You can see him. Now, I should say that when asked about Eric Trump joining the trip, the White House simply said that there were no conflicts of interest there. I guess thanks for that. A spokesperson for Eric himself said that Eric was just joining the president in his own personal capacity, saying that Eric will not participate in any discussions or meetings related to any business entity, and that Eric Trump does not have business ventures in China or plans on doing business with China. Now, that is quite an interesting denial, given this piece in the Financial Times out just today. And here's the headline. Eric Trump joins Beijing trip as family-linked group chases China deal. You see, Eric is on the board of a company called Alt 5 Sigma. And you can see him and Don Jr. here ringing the opening bell at the NASDAQ with the name of that company and the name of the Trump family crypto company right behind them. Well, today, while Eric is in China with his dad, the Financial Times is reporting that this company has a memorandum of understanding to explore a potential deal with a Chinese computer chip manufacturer to build AI data centers and a whole bunch of other AI-related stuff. Oh, and guess what else? That Chinese firm they have that memorandum of understanding with, well, Congress has warned that that company is connected to the Chinese Communist Party. Now, neither the Chinese chip manufacturer or Alt 5 responded to the Financial Times request for comment. But it certainly seems like Eric might be getting a little more than just quality time with his dad out of this China trip, doesn't it? I mean, I could go on and on and on about all of the sketchy ways that Trump's sons are making money while their dad is president. Just last month, Eric was on Fox Business bragging out loud about how one of his companies scored a $24 million contract with the Pentagon. Last year, a company partially owned by Trump's other adult son, Don Jr., landed a nearly $5 million contract with the U.S. Air Force. And both of Trump's sons are now part owners in a new drone company that is hoping to win major Pentagon contracts. Now, I should say that all of those companies deny there's any conflict of interest, as do Don and Eric. But wouldn't it be great if someone, say the IRS, were to check, given how clear the potential conflicts of interest are? You would think that Trump and his sons would deserve more financial scrutiny, not less. But nope. Remember, Trump's net worth has already almost tripled. Look at that chart on your screen since he retook office, according to Forbes, that is. And like the New York Times noted, if Trump even gets a fraction of the $10 billion taxpayer dollars he demanded in the settlement, that net worth could double again and then just never be audited. That seems to be what Trump is trying to do here. That is what he is trying to force one set of his lawyers to agree with another set of his lawyers to give him. It's outrageous. Now, what I want to know now is, what can anyone do to stop it? Joining me now to discuss that and all sorts of things is Democratic Senator Mark Kelly of Arizona. It's great to see you. Thanks for being here.
7: Good to be on.
1: Okay. I just tried my best with the help of some excellent producers to kind of explain how outrageous this whole IRS DOJ situation is. But again, I mean, the Justice Department is considering settling a lawsuit with Trump's personal lawyers that would pay Trump a great deal of money or get him out of being audited by the IRS or both. What goes through your head here?
8: Well, I mean, I think about this as, a case where it's Trump versus Trump with Trump as the judge and the jury.
1: Yeah.
8: And both the lawyers. I mean, it's all him and he gets to make the decision. And he says, you know, this is about, you know, fraud was part of it, right? Mm-hmm. He said, there's all this fraud out there. Well, now this is more fraud to respond to the fraud, but for him and his family. And we've seen this over and over again. You know, it started in his first term in office, but he has accelerated this. You know, you can see it in the chart. You know, that net worth increase comes from, you know, more fraud. Hey, I mean, we've got an election in November. After the November election, assuming we will win back the House and or the Senate, we'll have some levers of power. To investigate this stuff, to subpoena people, you know, to ask his family members for records. This is a ripoff of the American people in a way like we have never seen before in this country's history. I mean, there have been, you know, former presidents that have done things that were, you know, unseemly. I would contend you could, you know, add all of it up for every other president, multiply it times 1,000.

0: 1,000 and you would not get even anywhere close to what we're seeing here.
1: The amount of money Trump has made and his sons have made are making off of things like Pentagon contracts is just, I mean, it should make people's heads absolutely explode.
0: How about just the fees from the stablecoin? And he has foreign governments investing in this business. And when they buy into his stablecoin, he generates fees, you know, tens, if not hundreds of millions of dollars. And the meme coins, he doesn't even care if he's ripping off his supporters. You know, they'll do a rug pull. They'll run up the price. They'll pull the rug out. His supporters lose their retirements. And, you know, he walks away again with tens of millions of dollars.
1: It also feels like, I mean, this is, it's so blatant. It's so in your face, all of this. And then just yesterday, I know you saw this. I mean, he was asked if he considers Americans' financial situation when he thinks about the impact of the ongoing war he started with Iran. And he said, I don't think about Americans' financial situation. It's like basically not on his mind. It feels like we've reached this new level of shamelessness.
0: Well, I don't think he cares and thinks about Americans. I mean, not just their financial situation. He often doesn't, you know, care about their lives, the fact that they might not be able to afford to put gas in their car to go to work, go to a doctor's appointment. I think when he wakes up every day, from what I understand, he's interested in what is there about him in the news, good or bad. You know, the metric for him is that he is being talked about. Caring about the American people, I haven't seen it yet.
1: I mentioned that Eric Trump is on this trip with his dad. He doesn't have an official role in the government. He says he's there for personal reasons. But there was a Financial Times headline today I just talked about his financial interests in China. What questions do you have about his role on this trip and what he might be doing?
0: Well, I would want to hear who he's meeting with. You know, I mean, is he with his dad the entire time? Does he get to ask questions? Who are those folks around the president? And what is he saying to them on the sidelines of some very important meetings? He puts his family around him in ways, interacting with our government in unprecedented ways. First administration with his son-in-law and his daughter. Now even he has his son-in-law and another real estate developer trying to negotiate the end to a war. We have professionals that have trained their entire careers to do this kind of work. He ignores them and he puts people that have little to no experience at this. You can see the results. I mean, where we got into a conflict here in Iran and the president is just flailing, cannot figure out how to get out of it. Then he sends his son-in-law and Steve Witkoff there to try to negotiate it, and things don't go well. Like, big surprise. Why would you think it would go well if you sent them to negotiate it?
1: It's so blatant, exactly what he's doing and who he's sending on these trips. It's also how they phrase things. The Trump family is always, I'm not participating in official meetings. It's like, are you locked in your hotel room? Are you having breakfast?
0: Right.
1: Are you having dinners? I have a lot of questions. I can suggest them.
0: Yeah, I'd
1: to
0: like
1: people.
0: To know where you're going, who you're
1: exactly.
0: meeting.
1: Exactly. What are you doing while you're there? Let me ask you about J.D. Vance, because he was out there today. I will say this. You don't have to. You could be running against him at some point in the future for higher office. You never know. And he was out there today saying that Donald Trump cares deeply about fraud while he was announcing massive cuts to programs that essentially help poor people, people with disabilities, seniors across the country. I have my own theories about what this is all about. What is it all about?
0: Well, I don't know. I mean, I just every single day when I wake up and I look at what this administration is doing, and it's not only the president, it's the people around him. It's the Secretary of Defense, who, in my view, most unqualified guy ever in this job, a bunch of sycophants to the president looking to, you know, kiss up to him. At every single opportunity, including, you know, somebody I used to serve with which is J.D. Vance. Mm-hmm. I mean, just trying to find every moment when he can try to please the president. Mm-hmm. That is not a recipe for success of any organization. I mean, I used to, you know, when I was flying the space shuttle, I used to tell my crew members, I used to tell them this, that they're required to question my decisions. Mm-hmm. And then we would have to talk about it and we'll figure it out together as a team. I don't think you ever see anything like that from this president. He is right. He thinks he knows more than everybody else. And he has a team of people around him that reinforce this behavior of thinking that he is the smartest person in the room. Remember, this is a guy who said, I went to military high school. I know more than admirals and generals about how to fight a war, about our Department of Defense. That is not the way the world works. And we can see from, you know, his lack of success, especially in this second term, just the danger of electing somebody of this kind of temperament.
1: It's such an important, I mean, I worked for two presidents. They both sought out differences in the room,
0: right?
1: People who disagreed, dissenting opinions. That's
0: yes.
1: A healthy thing, and that is certainly not what's happening here. Okay, Senator Kelly, you have been so generous with your time. You're going to stick around through
0: right.
1: a commercial break. I want to talk when we get back about someone you just mentioned,
0: right.

0: Secretary Pete Hegseth and his ongoing war in general, but also against you. In his latest salvo on social media, he says, "Captain," in quotation marks, there we go, "Mark Kelly strikes again. Now he's blabbing on TV, falsely and dumbly, about a classified Pentagon briefing he received. Did he violate his oath again? Department of War legal counsel will review." That's very ranty. I'm sure you have thoughts. Can't wait to hear them. We'll be right back.
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7: Weekend Fox host turned secretary of maximum lethality, his favorite phrase, Pete Hegseth, is once again threatening the person sitting right next to me at this table. This time for, quote, blabbing about what Hegseth claims was classified information involving the depletion of U.S. weapons stockpiles and the time it would take to replenish them. But the concern about U.S. munition levels isn't new. I mean, we've talked about it a lot on this show. It's been widely reported on for months. Here's an article from April published by, oh, what's that?

0: You see the insignia on the top? Pete Hegseth's former employer, Fox News, they published that article. And as for Kelly's reference to the timing of when these stockpiles could be replenished, he was literally quoting what Pete Hegseth said in his public Senate hearing last month. It's pretty clear the entire point is to intimidate people into mindlessly accepting the Trump-Hegseth warped version of reality about this war. Just yesterday, Trump accused news outlets of committing virtual treason for doing their jobs and reporting on the realities of this conflict. And roughly 30 minutes after that meltdown, the New York Times published a new piece detailing how U.S. intelligence shows that Iran still retains substantial capabilities. Today, MS Now confirmed key pieces of that reporting, including that 90% of Iran's Strait of Hormuz launch sites and 70% of its missile stockpile and mobile launchers survived U.S. airstrikes. And that is the actual reality this administration doesn't want Senator Kelly or reporters or really any of us to talk about. And Senator Mark Kelly is back with me. I mean, Pete Hegseth, you're clearly in his craw. We know that. Right. We've talked about it quite a bit. You're winning in the courts. He's threatening you yet again. I just read from his post. Why?
1: I think he doesn't want to be held accountable. I think when he gets asked hard questions, he's got a bunch of talking points. He spends a lot of his time in the Pentagon, right? People immediately around him. He fired a bunch of people. He doesn't want to be held accountable, just like the rest of the Senate administration. They put a lot of yes people around him. He censured me for saying that. Actually, it's in the censure letter that I accused him and this administration of having a lot of yes men around them. That was one of their grievances against me. That and saying I would always defend the Constitution. But it's about accountability. You know, they've made a lot of mistakes. He's hit 15,000 targets. You remember he said we set new records. 10,000, 12,000, 15,000. Talks about investigating me. I mean, if there should be any investigation, it should be who decided to do that and get so little to show for it. What do we have to show for it? We have 13 dead Americans. There's at least 150 dead little Iranian kids. Strait of Hormuz is closed. Gas prices are skyrocketing. In my state, $4.50, $4.80 a gallon. In Phoenix, that could go up more from here. And they do not have an answer. This administration is flailing.
0: It feels to me, I mean, you have been fearless from the beginning in responding to this, but there are a lot of people who are former members of the military, who some of whom speak out, some whom may not want to. Do you think part of this is silencing other people, scaring them?
1: They have told me.
0: Yeah.
1: I've had admirals and generals. Some have been out of the military for a while. Some have recently departed, who have come up to me and have told me that what is happening to me has changed what they say publicly and what they do. I mean, think about that. This is a suppression of our most fundamental constitutional right. The First Amendment is the one that kind of ensures the other constitutional rights. And it's very obvious that this isn't about me. They're trying to silence retired service members, 2 million of us that are out there that have a role in our democracy. I mean, we have the experience to be able to, you know, call out bullshit when we see it. They don't like that. The president wants to shut us up. That's why he can say something like, I should be hanged, because he thinks that's going to intimidate me. Or Pete Hegseth saying, I'm going to be investigated. But I've said it 1,000 times. I'm not going to be intimidated. I'm not going to be silenced. I am sticking up for the constitutional rights of 2 million retired service members and really for all of us.
0: And I hope other people aren't silenced, too. It's easy for me to say. Thank you.
1: Thank you.
0: Senator Mark Kelly, for being here.
1: Appreciate it.
0: Okay, up next, another cabinet secretary tried to defend the incredibly shady no-bid contracts Donald Trump is giving out for his D.C. renovations no one asked for. And here's how that went.
2: We had 19 fountains across the city that didn't work.
3: That's the serious injury to the government? The serious injury to the government? Well,
0: trust me, it only got worse from there. And Congressman Jonah Goose joins me next.

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10: For weeks, Donald Trump has been bragging about his big renovations to the iconic Lincoln Memorial reflecting pool. And the Trump administration hired a company that had never worked for the federal government before, giving them a special no-bid contract that has grown from an initial cost of around $1.8 million to more than $13 million. And now it appears that project isn't going so well. The New York Times reports that the repairs appear uneven and behind schedule. And so naturally, Trump is distancing himself from the company doing those repairs, posting on Truth Social, quote, "I didn't give out the contract," quote, I don't know why it's in quotes, "Interior did, to a contractor I did not know and have never used before." Interesting. I mean, why would anyone assume Trump had chosen the contractor for this pool project?
11: I said, you know, Doug, I have a guy who's unbelievable at doing swimming pools. I said, what we're going to do is I'm going to call all three of these people that have worked for me in the past doing swimming pools. So I called people that do swimming pools, and I said, go take a look at it. I said, I have an idea. I'm going to send my contractor over and take a look. So I have some very good contractors, some good one or two in particular. And I sent the two, actually the three best. He looked at it, he called me up, he said, so we can do something on it. He came back, he said, what an exciting job, sir.
10: Oh, right. Maybe because Donald Trump said repeatedly in public on camera that he personally chose his pool guys to renovate the reflecting pool, which is not a swimming pool. And I don't know if he's confused or not. And now the New York Times has obtained documents from Interior Department staff that raise concerns about the quality and speed of the repairs. That document reportedly says that there are bubbles and holes in the waterproofing, and uneven coating has left the pool mottled in various shades of blue, which is weird because the reflecting pool wasn't bright blue before. I mean, why are they going to all that trouble to paint it bright blue in the first place?
11: We actually picked the color. It's called American flag blue. It's called American flag blue. I said, that's the color I want. I said, that's the color I want. I want American flag blue. American flag blue. I said, that's the color I like. Well, I picked American flag. See the blue? I picked American flag. It was called American flag blue.
10: All right. That's why. This whole project seems like a huge freaking mess. I mean, the renovations are shoddy, the budget's ballooning, and it's also reportedly behind schedule, which is especially noteworthy because the Trump administration skirted the rules for choosing federal contractors specifically because they said it needed to be done before the America 250 celebration on July 4th. Today, Democratic Congressman Joe Nugis pressed Trump's Interior Secretary about how this all came about.
5: Who picked this company? Because President Trump, a few months ago, in a New York Times article, said, I have a guy who's unbelievable at doing swimming pools. He looked at it. He called me up. He said, sir, we can do something on it.
6: The National Park Service the leaders on the National Mall are the ones that picked it.
5: A no-bid contract is reserved for situations where, quote, any delay would cause serious injury to the government.
6: We had 19 fountains across the city that didn't work.
5: That's 82 the serious homeless sites, injury 1,000. To the government? The serious injury to the government? Well,
10: joining me now is the guy who couldn't keep a straight face there. I wouldn't have been able to either. Democratic Congressman Joe Nugis, ranking member on the House Subcommittee on Federal Lands. Okay, this story, I mean, Trump spent weeks saying he chose his pool guy for this contract, and the White House told the New York Times that Trump didn't have a personal relationship with the contractor but was familiar with their work. Then Doug Burgum told you that the contractor Trump kept talking about wasn't part of the project at all. And of course, the work is incredibly shoddy. What is going on here to the degree you know?
7: Well, first and foremost, thanks for having me on, Jen. And thank you for your reporting, I think, in exposing these improprieties. As you saw from that exchange, there are more questions than answers. The reality is that Secretary Burgum really couldn't offer a cogent rationale for why his agency gave a no-bid $13 million contract to this contractor who apparently, by all accounts, has never had a federal contract before. And of course, as you've covered extensively, the conflicting reports, one day the president claims that it's his pool guy, then he denies that that's the case and that he had nothing to do with it. The secretary really had no particular answer to the questions that I posed. So I think that we're going to find out that there are even more improprieties. At best, it is a gross waste of taxpayer resources. At worst, it's another violation, potentially, of federal procurement laws. And I think more generally, it's symptomatic of the grift and the fraud and I think the corruption that we've seen within this administration just metastasize over the course of the last 18 months.
10: Your point about it being a pattern is so important. I mean, the reflecting pool, for those of us who live in Washington or anyone who's visited, is obviously a historic landmark. But it's bigger than that. I mean, they're giving out no-bid contracts to companies doing not just that, but the ballroom renovation, repairing fountains in Lafayette Park. Help us understand why it's so important. I mean, I know the answer to this, but you actually have oversight over this. For there to actually be a bidding process and for these contracts to go through official processes through the federal government.
7: Well, first I'll say anyone who doubts that this is pervasive throughout the administration, look no further than former Secretary Kristi Noem, as you know, who was fired at least in part based off of all of the improprieties there that her department was engaged in under her leadership. Look, at the end of the day, this is taxpayer money. It is not Donald Trump's money. It doesn't belong to his billionaire cabinet that he's assembled. It is the money of hardworking taxpayers. We have federal procurement laws for a reason, so that ultimately the taxpayers are not getting fleeced by virtue of any potential conflicts of interest. And of course, in this case, you have Donald Trump saying this is going to cost $1 million, $2 million. It's ballooned now to $13 million. Lord only knows how high that number will ultimately go. By the way, just contextually, he's asked Congress for a $10 billion slush fund for these vanity projects while they are gutting the public land management agencies that folks out west in Colorado and the Rocky Mountain West that I represent rely on day in, day out. So I think the American people are fed up with this kind of corruption, and that's why, in part, his unfavorability is so high.
10: It's such an important point. I mean, federal government money is not endless. It's not growing on trees. If they're spending it on things like repainting bright blue, American flag blue, the reflecting pool, they're not spending it on other things.
7: Exactly.
10: I'm so grateful you're here. Thank you so much for being here with me and for grilling Secretary Burgum there today. It was fun to watch you do that.
7: Thank you.
10: Okay, we are now just moments away from Donald Trump's big summit with Chinese leader Xi Jinping in China. We'll see. There's lots to be said about that. And whether or not Trump realizes it, the people he brought with him on this trip highlight pretty much every single failure of his administration. Congressman Ro Khanna is going to join me here at the table to talk about that when we come back.
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6: 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Nice, right?
7: We are moments away from the start of Donald Trump's high-stakes bilateral meeting with China's President Xi Jinping. And one of the things about this trip that really struck me and a lot of our smart producers is who joined Trump in Beijing beyond his top U.S. officials. And, of course, adult son and daughter-in-law who are just there as they claim on personal capacity. Sure, whatever. But in addition to them, along for the ride is a posse of top U.S. CEOs. Now, I can attest that that alone isn't problematic or uncommon. Presidents, including the two I've worked for, have historically asked influential business leaders to accompany them sometimes or meet them on major diplomatic trips. But in Trump's case, some interesting choices have certainly been made at a time when millions of Americans can't afford to buy gas, pay rent, pay for health care, put food on the table. Because his list of invited CEOs includes none other than that guy, Elon Musk, whose Doge brainchild not only wasted over $21 billion in taxpayer money, according to one report, but induced so much chaos and pain that to this day, it is still hard to fully quantify the damage. Then there's also Blackstone CEO and co-founder Steve Schwarzman. He's there. His company has become notorious for aggressively buying up rental homes and worsening the country's housing crisis. Trump has pledged to ban companies from hoarding America's housing stock, but so far, that promise has not been kept. The CEOs of major credit card companies, Visa, MasterCard, and Citi, are also in China. At the very same time, they're raking it in because a record number of Americans report going into credit card debt to pay for the rising cost of living. And I would be remiss if I didn't mention, of course, disgraced Hollywood filmmaker Brett Ratner, director of the Melania super film, who was previously forced out of Hollywood at the height of the Me Too movement. Quite a resume that guy has. Now, his spokeswoman confirmed to The Washington Post that he, too, hitched a ride on Air Force One and is scouting locations for his next Rush Hour movie, which Trump just happens to be a fan of. Now, why exactly Trump chose to invite the physical manifestations of some of his biggest failures on such a critical trip abroad is beyond me. But I have someone joining me who I'm certain has some additional thoughts on that and lots of things about this trip. Joining me now is Congressman Ro Khanna, who represents Silicon Valley, where many of the companies represented in Trump's CEO entourage are based. He's also the top Democrat on the House Select Committee on Strategic Competition with China. Okay. Let me start with Elon Musk. There's a lot to be said there. He's on this trip, and I just have to mention reports. He flew to China with Trump despite a federal judge ordering him to remain here in the U.S. ready to testify in a trial over a lawsuit he filed against OpenAI. He seemed to think the risk is worth it, I guess. What's he doing on this trip? What do you make of that?
8: What happened to the forgotten Americans? What happened to the farmers and the manufacturers that Trump was supposed to stand up for? Instead, he's taking the richest person in the world who has jobs in China, not jobs in Ohio and Pennsylvania union jobs. He's got jobs in China. And he's basically taking people like Elon and the world's elite to beg China for money. He's asking them to put in $1 trillion into the United States to have non-union laborers, to have people who are not going to play by the rules. I mean, he has totally betrayed the fundamental thing he ran on, which is that globalization is shafting American workers. Now he's taking Wall Street and tech CEOs to China, begging them for investment and offshoring our jobs.
7: There's a lot of things happening in this trip, right? I mean, there is real concern against from, I think, bipartisan members of Congress that he might give in to what China wants on Taiwan. As you mentioned, he's begging them for money on behalf of these CEOs. What's kind of the best and worst case scenario coming out of this trip, in your view?
8: Well, the worst case scenario is that he agrees to allow China to put $1 trillion into the United States. Let me just give you an example, because I was in Ohio, Fuyao. It's a glass manufacturer, Chinese manufacturer. The Biden administration actually was investigating it. They've got undocumented labor. They're abusing their labor, and they're putting pressure on a steel manufacturer in Pennsylvania. And nothing is happening under Trump. Now, imagine if he's got $1 trillion of Chinese companies here with no labor laws, no union labor, competing against American workers, hurting our auto workers, our steel workers. So we need to make sure he doesn't just sell out to the Chinese. What is the best case scenario? What he should be doing? Why didn't he take farmers on the trip and mid-sized manufacturers on the trip and the steel workers on
7: the
8: trip?
7: He's not taking normal people on the trip. Get out of here.
8: Isn't that what he ran on? He said all these global elite, they shafted you. They shipped your jobs to China. I heard that in 2016 and 2020, 2024. That was his whole shtick. I'm not going to be for these elite. I'm going to be for you. You got shafted. And what does he do? He takes the very elite he railed against to China to beg Xi Jinping for money. This is a worse betrayal. Like, the corruption is one thing. He's betraying his entire rationale for political life. And you know who did bring these jobs back? President Biden, manufacturing jobs, steel jobs. That was actually the record. He's the one who's offshoring him.
7: That reminds me. Let me ask you about a piece of hypocrisy here that I just can't get myself over, maybe because I lived through some of it. Trump is taking Eric Trump, his son, who is supposed to not have a job in the government. He says he's going in a personal capacity. His spokespeople say he's not going to be attending official meetings. There is a lot of space outside of there. The FT today said that he has business in China while he's on this trip. What do you make of that? What questions do you have of that? Where's your spidey sense going on Eric Trump being on this trip?
8: First of all, Jen, the hypocrisy, because I'm on the oversight committee. And having Republicans lecture for 4 years about something that Biden did when he was vice president and one of his sons was on some trip in some meeting. And now you have the president of the United States openly taking his son with all these CEOs, and the son has business interests in China. And you're saying, yeah, it's fine. And not one Republican who spent 4 years complaining about Biden is saying, you know what, maybe you shouldn't have your son there doing business. I mean, there is no sense of shame in these folks. The corruption in this administration, where you have UAE basically paying millions of dollars into their World Liberty Fund, where you have their crypto business and meme coins minting millions of dollars we haven't seen, where you have them taking their family members on foreign trips, and you have Witkoff and Jared Kushner doing our Middle East policy with business interests there. You've never seen. And they spent all this time going after Biden and not a single word about corruption. They spent all this time saying the global elite, and now they're catering to the global elite. It is shameful because they're betraying the voters who voted for Trump. They're really betraying them.
7: There is such a long list of things, if Democrats win back the House, that the Oversight Committee is going to have to work on. I hope you are keeping a very extensive list. Questions for the sons, the family, no-bid contracts. So many questions out there. Thank you, as always, for being here with
8: Thank
7: us.
8: Thank you,
7: appreciate
8: Jen.
7: It. Okay, you're looking live at Beijing, where Donald Trump and Xi Jinping are about to meet face-to-face. Don't go anywhere. We'll be right back.
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12: That's going to do it for me tonight. Thanks for being here with us. Way Too Early with Ali Vitale is coming up next.
13: Such respect for China, the job you've done. You're a great leader. I say it to everybody. You're a great leader. Sometimes people don't like me saying it, but I say it anyway because it's true. I only say the truth. There are those that say this is maybe the biggest summit ever. They can never remember anything like it. It's, I can say in the United States, it's people aren't talking about anything else. But it's an honor to be with you. It's an honor to be your friend. And the relationship between China and the USA is going to be better than ever before.
14: President Trump praising Chinese leader Xi Jinping ahead of their bilateral talks last night in Beijing. The question is, does Trump think flattery will get him what he wants? His trip to China comes after telling reporters on Tuesday that he doesn't think about Americans' financial situations and how the war in Iran is impacting them. The question is, how are Americans responding to those comments? Meanwhile, on Capitol Hill, an effort to end the Iran war failed yet again in the Senate, but this time by a smaller margin. The question is, are Republicans

0: Republicans starting to feel the political pressure on this conflict. It's way too early for this. Good morning and welcome to Way Too Early. I'm Jackie Alamini in for Ali Vitale on this Thursday, May 14th. We'll start with the news. President Trump's two-day summit with Chinese leader Xi Jinping is underway in Beijing. The two world leaders sat down for a high-stakes bilateral meeting overnight. Both presidents projected a positive relationship between the countries, with Trump telling Xi that it's an honor to be your friend.
1: You and I have known each other now for a long time. In fact, the longest relationship of our two countries that any president and president has had. And that's, to me, an honor. We've had a fantastic relationship. We've gotten along. When there were difficulties, we worked it out. I would call you, and you would call me. And whenever we had a problem, people don't know, whenever we had a problem, we worked it out very quickly. We're going to have a fantastic future together. Such respect for China, the job you've done. You're a great leader. I say it to everybody. You're a great leader. Sometimes people don't like me saying it, but I say it anyway because it's true. But it's an honor to be with you. It's an honor to be your friend. And the relationship between China and the USA is going to be better than ever before.
0: She mirrored the president's positive tone in his remarks, at least in public, saying in part that China and the United States both stand to gain from cooperation and lose from confrontation. We should be partners, not rivals. As doors closed for negotiations, however, the tone of China's leader reportedly shifted, with Xi Jinping offering a stern warning about the U.S. relationship with Taiwan. In a readout posted online, a Chinese foreign ministry spokesperson said that Taiwan is the most important issue in the U.S.-China relations. And if it isn't handled, quote, properly, it would lead to, quote, clashes and even conflicts, putting the entire relationship in great jeopardy. The White House also has a list of requests from this trip. The president is expected to push for U.S. priorities like China's assistance and pressuring its strategic ally, Iran, to reopen the Strait of Hormuz. President Trump brought a large group of U.S. business leaders who've been lobbying for measures that would further open up the Chinese market to them. Among those requests is chip leader NVIDIA CEO Jensen Huang. Both he and Elon Musk praised the first day's meeting. Later today, President Trump will attend a state banquet with leader Xi. Joining us live from Beijing is MS Now White House reporter Laura Barone Lopez. Laura, good morning. Thanks so much for joining us today from Beijing. The president seems to be using his flattery to build his relationship with Xi, even going so far to call him a friend. This is a fairly stark departure from the contentious trade war that was going on last year. What is the reaction to that tactic in Beijing so far?
2: That's right. Well, right now, look, Chinese President Xi Jinping gave the President Trump a big welcome, a ceremonial welcome with a military band, which the Chinese know that President Trump likes. He loves to see the pageantry and the ceremony. They had a 21-gun salute as well. And this was something that, as you just played, President Trump reacted fondly to, calling Xi Jinping a friend. And as you noted, Jackie, it's a stark departure from last year when there was the trade war and the tariff battles, which ended in a truce of sorts last fall. And the two sides are trying to keep that truce going. It's also a departure from Trump's first administration, when he and his administration that first time around talked about China as a big geopolitical foe and someone that they needed to confront and challenge. And now they view it more as a potential economic partner. And you're seeing that with the president bringing these U.S. businesses alongside him. And in some of the readouts we just got from a White House official on the meeting, they did mention that those U.S. executives, CEOs, took part in some of the meeting, the bilateral meeting between the two leaders today. But ultimately, what overshadowed this meeting was essentially the tale of two straits. For China, the Taiwan Strait. For the U.S., the Strait of Hormuz, Jackie.
3: sense.
0: Yeah, Laura, actually, let's stay a little bit on the Taiwan of it all. Trump has been notably less strong on the U.S.-Taiwan relationship than previous presidents. I'm not even sure if he's outright supported Taiwanese independence. Are there any concerns that he sees this issue as the negotiating chip when it comes to getting China to ultimately put more leverage and more pressure onto Iran to come to the negotiating table and reopen the Strait of Hormuz? And what do those concessions sort of look like?
2: Well, that's the big question, which is the president going to concede anything on Taiwan and Taiwan's independence? Now, we know that China wants the U.S. to change its position from one that officially says that the U.S. does not support Taiwanese independence to outright opposing it. Now, we haven't received any indication other than the president's public statements leading into the trip saying that he was knew that Xi Jinping was going to bring it up. But when the president was asked about it, earlier today, when he was at a cultural event at the Temple of Heaven, he was briefly asked by the poll multiple times whether or not he talked about Taiwan with Xi Jinping, and the president ignored those questions. And then when you see the two readouts from both sides, you highlighted that the Chinese government mentioned Taiwan multiple times in what they said the discussions that were had between the two leaders, issuing a warning, essentially saying that if the U.S. doesn't change its position, if it doesn't approach this properly, then the relationship between China and the U.S. will be in, quote, great jeopardy. But there was no mention of Taiwan in the readout from the White House official that we received. Instead, it was all focused on Iran and the Strait of Hormuz. So again, you know, look, I was talking to former national security officials leading into this, and currently I'm still talking to them, and they are concerned about what the president may concede when it comes to Taiwan to extract some help with Iran, Jackie.
0: And Laura, stick with me for just a sec because I want to talk more about this. But MS Now is citing three U.S. officials with knowledge of the matter who say there is now concern amongst U.S. officials that private Chinese military companies are considering selling shoulder-launched anti-aircraft missiles to Iran. This is via third-party countries. The officials add that it isn't clear whether any Chinese-made missiles have been delivered to Iran or the extent to which the Chinese government has approved the sales. But U.S. intelligence agencies are monitoring possible shipments, including countries in Africa. The Chinese government has repeatedly denied arms sales to Tehran, but one U.S. official is telling MS Now's David Rode, quote, "We're tracking a number of deals. There's definitely some activity." The officials emphasize that any sales are being conducted by private Chinese companies, but some express skepticism that the Chinese government would be unaware of such sales, saying, quote, "China is, at a minimum, helping Iran stay afloat in this war and blockade." Laura, do you think that the president is expected to ask China for assistance with this issue in particular, especially considering this new reporting and how that could affect ongoing negotiations? I mean, the president in the past, when asked about the sort of invisible levers that China is pulling on right now with regards to replenishing their military capabilities, has simply said that China is being a great actor. But it seems like that might not be the case.
2: Yeah, I mean, what a senior U.S. official told us, even ahead of this, was that the president had talked to Xi Jinping multiple times, stressing, you know, the desire that China would not purchase as much oil or goods or help Iran, which, you know, keep them afloat during this conflict, during this war. So, yes, it's expected that the president is going to continue to push China on Iran and on their aid to Iran and on whether or not there could be these arms sales. But again, we have very limited information at this point in terms of how this first bilateral meeting went. We know that talks are going to continue into tomorrow between the two leaders. And I have to say that based on the sources I've talked to, you know, the expectations are relatively low in terms of what kind of big deliverable President Trump is going to be able to get from China when it comes to help with Iran. But it's certainly something that the White House, that President Trump is speaking with to Xi Jinping about, Jackie.
0: MS Now White House reporter Laura Barone Lopez in Beijing. Thank you so much. One more story before we go to break. Senate Republicans yesterday once again blocked Democratic legislation to halt hostilities in Iran. This was the seventh such failed attempt on a war powers resolution. But resistance within the GOP is beginning to grow as Republican Senator Lisa Murkowski of Alaska voted against the war for the first time. She joined fellow Republican Senator Susan Collins of Maine and Rand Paul of Kentucky, who once again voted with Democrats to advance the measure. Senator John Fetterman of Pennsylvania was the lone Democrat to oppose the legislation, which ultimately failed on a vote of 49-50. In a statement yesterday, Senator Murkowski wrote in part, quote, "I will oppose any effort to redefine hostilities in ways that allow the president to wage war indefinitely without seeking congressional approval as outlined by the Constitution." Still ahead, South Carolina's Supreme Court overturns Alec Murdaugh's murder convictions in the deaths of his wife and son. We'll have the latest on that case that drew national headlines. Plus, a Massachusetts woman is describing the moment she was saved by a U.S. Marine when a gunman opened fire near her car. We'll show you those comments. Way Too Early is coming right back.
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0: The South Carolina Supreme Court has overturned the murder convictions and life sentence for Alec Murdaugh. The 57-year-old was convicted 3 years ago for the 2021 murders of his wife and son, drawing national attention. But yesterday, the state's high court ruled the county clerk at his trial had suggested to jurors that Murdaugh's testimony could not be trusted, prompting the court to overturn the murder convictions. Prosecutors say that they plan to retry Murdaugh, but he'll remain behind closed bars since he's also currently serving a 40-year federal sentence for stealing millions of dollars from clients when he worked as an attorney. We're learning new information about the terrifying shooting rampage in Cambridge, Massachusetts, Monday that left two people seriously injured and dozens of drivers caught in chaos. The suspect, 46-year-old Tyler Brown, fired dozens of rounds with an assault-style rifle into stop traffic before a former Marine and a Massachusetts State Police trooper stepped in and helped take him down. One woman caught in the gunfire described the scene as that Marine helped save her life.
8: A man came, went around his car and pulled open my car door and made like a barricade. He had a gun and he told me to run, and I ran, and then I just ran as fast as I could.
0: Investigators say that Brown fired as many as 60 rounds during the rampage. He's now facing multiple charges, including armed assault with intent to murder. Authorities say he was on probation at the time of the shooting. Meanwhile, Britain's new parliamentary session opened yesterday with all the royal tradition and a growing political crisis facing Prime Minister Keir Starmer. King Charles delivered the annual King's Speech outlining Starmer's agenda, warning that Britain faces an increasingly dangerous and volatile world. But the ceremony was overshadowed by turmoil inside Starmer's own Labour Party. Nearly 100 Labour lawmakers are now calling for his resignation after heavy election losses. And several ministers have already quit in protest. Before the speech, Starmer held a brief meeting with Britain's health secretary, widely seen as a potential leadership challenger, though no statements were released afterward. Despite the pressure, Starmer insists he'll push ahead with 37 new bills over the next 18 months. Republicans are taking new actions in several states to redraw congressional maps and gain additional seats in the U.S. House. First to Louisiana, where GOP state senators have advanced a plan to eliminate one of two majority black congressional seats. The move comes after the Supreme Court's recent ruling that weakened the protections of the Federal Voting Rights Act. In Georgia, Republican Governor Brian Kemp announced he'll call lawmakers back to work to redraw legislative voting districts for the 2028 elections. And in Mississippi, GOP Governor Tate Reeves said yesterday that he expects lawmakers there to redraw the state's congressional, legislative, and Supreme Court districts after this year's midterms, just in time for the 2027 elections. Republicans say they could gain as many as 15 seats so far from new House maps in multiple red states. Democrats say they could gain 6 seats from these new maps. Still ahead, we'll turn to sports and last night's comebacks on the court and the ice in the NBA and Stanley Cup playoffs. Plus, a grand finale in Major League Baseball. Those highlights and a check on the weather forecast when Way Too Early returns. But first, we have to know, why are you awake? Email your reasons at waytooearly@ms.now or tell me on social media at Jax Alemany using the hashtag waytooearly. 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
3: Mobley sets the screen. Harden back to Mobley. Corner to Mitchell. Fake. Sidestep. Three-pointer. It's good. Donovan Mitchell. Huge three-pointer. His first of the game. He was 0 for 7 on the turnover. Struz comes up with it. Inside to Mitchell. Banks it home. And the Cavs go up by 7.
4: That's Donovan Mitchell with 5 points in 10 seconds as the Cavaliers pulled away from the Pistons in overtime last night. Cleveland erased a 9-point deficit late in regulation, going on to a 13-0 run and holding Detroit scoreless for 5 minutes from the end of the fourth quarter to midway through the extra period. James Harden led the way with a playoff best of 30 points. Mitchell finished with 21, and the Cavs outlasted the Pistons 117-113. Cleveland will close out the series with a win at home tomorrow night in Game 6. Turning now to the Stanley Cup playoffs. In Denver, the Avalanche came back from a three-goal deficit in the second period against the Wild last night, tying the score at the end of the third and netting the game winner about 4 minutes into overtime. 4-3 victory in Game 5 eliminates Minnesota and marks the first time in 18 years that Colorado has clinched a playoff series at home. The Avs will face the Vegas Golden Knights or the Anaheim Ducks in the Western Conference Final. Now to Major League Baseball and last night's grand finish in Toronto.
5: Most everyone standing here at Rogers Center. Another 2-2 pitch. Hit to deep left field. It's carrying. It's gone.
4: Trailing the Tampa Bay Rays by 2 runs in the 10th inning, Dalton Varsho calls game with a grand slam, giving the Blue Jays the 5-3 walk-off win. Time now for the forecast. Let's bring in MS Now weather reporter Moses Small. Moses, what's going on today?
6: Hey, good morning. Another one of those days where I'm not mad at the forecast, right? But it could definitely be a little better. I'm not freezing out there. Northeast, we're seeing lots of 50s. And then once we get to our daily highs, I'm not really too upset because New York reaching up to 60 degrees, D.C. reaching closer to 65. Most of the heat is staying toward the middle of the country. But in the Northeast, we're still going to get a little bit more showers throughout the day. If you're in the Mid-Atlantic, say the D.C. area, that's mostly going to be for the morning commute. But you can see from New York up through New England, they have a chance of a little bit more consistent showers throughout the day. And a lot of that rain really is going to come down in the afternoon. But fortunately, the rain totals really won't amount to much. Unless you're in New England, then you really won't have to consider totals that'll be up to an inch or more. Looking at a tenth of an inch or less for most areas, just you might get a little damp. Try to bring an umbrella. Now, for severe weather, it's really not a huge severe weather day. You'll notice there's one area where the risk level is a 2 out of 5 for central Kansas. Showers could kick off in the late afternoon, along with some thunderstorms, a chance for hail, depending on how much moisture sticks around. But I'm almost more concerned about the chance for brush fires that could break out for parts of the plains. But overall, today's pretty nice. Hopefully everybody enjoys their Thursday, but the weekend forecast is much better than what we're going to have today. I'm excited to bring you that, but that'll have to wait till tomorrow.
4: So don't forget your umbrella, people. MS Now weather reporter Moses Small, thank you so much. Still ahead, Commerce Secretary Howard Lutnick appears to downplay his encounters with Jeffrey Epstein during a meeting with lawmakers on the House Oversight Committee. We'll dig into that when Way Too Early returns.
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7: Welcome back to Way Too Early. It's 5:30 on the East Coast and 2:30 out West. I'm Jackie Alamanni in for Ali Vitale. In the newly released transcript from an interview with the House Oversight Committee, Commerce Secretary Howard Lutnick downplayed his visits with convicted sex offender Jeffrey Epstein, including his trip to Epstein's private island. Billionaire and former Wall Street investment banker sat for a closed-door interview with lawmakers last week, where that 2012 trip came into focus. Among other past encounters, he previously claimed that he cut ties with Epstein years earlier. But Justice Department documents contradict that account. Lutnick told lawmakers he had, quote, no recollection of anything being discussed during his visit to the island and described it as little more than chit chat. Lutnick, who lived next door to Epstein for 14 years, also said that he interacted with him in person only three times. And insisted that each time was, quote, meaningless and inconsequential. Democrats in the room accused Lutnick of being evasive, specifically when asked about what Trump administration officials might have instructed him to say. Lutnick has denied any wrongdoing in connection with Epstein. We're also following new reporting on a Republican lawmaker who's in the spotlight for alleged sexual misconduct. Axios has reviewed a text exchange from May of 2025 between Republican Congressman Chuck Edwards of North Carolina and a female staffer. In that exchange, the staffer told the congressman she didn't think dinner was a good idea, given rumors surrounding their interactions. According to Axios, Edwards responded, quote, "It's disappointing to feel something that used to be easy has gotten complicated. I didn't expect outside chatter to change that." The staffer, whom Axios has not named due to the sensitive nature of the allegations, told another person she was worried that Edwards would retaliate against her if she complained. Edwards didn't respond to multiple attempts to seek comment for the story, but he's currently being investigated by the House Ethics Committee and has denied any wrongdoing. Joining us now is congressional reporter for Politico, Haley Fuchs. Haley, thanks for joining us this morning. You have been following these allegations against Chuck Edwards, along with some of the other allegations of misconduct by lawmakers in the House. What are you hearing from Republicans on this matter? And what are leaders doing now in Congress to address the latest wave of these misconduct allegations?
8: So we're really seeing kind of the renewed reckoning of misconduct on Capitol Hill, kind of the first time since the Me Too era. In the Chuck Edwards case, the House Ethics Committee is reviewing those allegations. And what we're hearing from some lawmakers who were key in forcing the oustings of Eric Swalwell and Tony Gonzalez, what we're hearing from them is that they could soon try and see accountability in the Edwards case, too.
7: What guardrails currently exist to prevent inappropriate relationships between principals and their subordinates? Mm-hmm. Are there any at all?
8: So certainly there are House rules that prevent that kind of behavior, but there's a lot of criticism that the House is really lax in enforcing those rules. And certainly in the House Ethics Committee's case, they're pretty slow in investigating these cases. You know, it might be years before we really see a resolution of the Edwards case.
3: Mike Johnson and Minority Leader Hakeem Jeffries just announced a bipartisan committee to look into and potentially craft some sort of resolution to what we're seeing happen right now. Mm-hmm. I mean, how does this differ from some of the other legislative proposals that have been brought forward by lawmakers in recent weeks?
8: I think what we're seeing is that House leadership is really sensitive to the fact that there is pressure on them to take sexual harassment seriously. And it remains to be seen whether this new task force will actually have any meaningful impact. It's not clear what kind of recommendations they're going to propose.
3: You've also been looking at reporting on Commerce Secretary Howard Lutnick, his recent closed-door testimony that we mentioned earlier. What were your takeaways from the newly released transcript about Lutnick and his interactions with Epstein?
8: So Lutnick was really unwilling to admit that he misrepresented his relationship with Epstein in a podcast appearance not too long ago. In that podcast appearance, he said he vowed to never be in the same room with Epstein again. And yet we know that in 2012, he visited Epstein Island with family and friends. And so it really was Lutnick on the defense as lawmakers were kind of pointing out the two kind of contradictions there. And Lutnick really was pretty emphatic that he did not have a social relationship with Epstein.
3: And if we're taking a step back, where do we stand overall in the investigation into Epstein? We know that Pam Bondi is finally set to testify before Congress on May 29th. Is that a closed-door hearing? Will that be public? What other big next moments do we have mm-hmm. with this investigation coming up?
8: So Pam Bondi will be closed-door. And what's interesting about that is there won't be any camera recording it. And Democrats are pretty upset about that because they want to have the American public be able to see what she's saying. And it's really unclear also what the Oversight Committee has right now that's new in the way of new information. They're really struggling to kind of put together new pieces, given the fact that so few people are willing to actually admit their association with Epstein and the fact that Epstein and other key players are no longer here.
3: So there's not even going to be a transcript that is ultimately released from the Pam Bondi?
8: In Pam Bondi, there will be a transcript, but Democrats are pretty upset that there's no video that will be involved.
3: Interesting, the accommodations that these lawmakers come to when it comes to getting someone like Pam Bondi to appear before them. But Haley Fuchs, congressional reporter for Politico, thank you so much for joining us this morning.
8: Thanks for having me.
3: Still ahead, we'll turn to CNBC for a look at what's driving the day on Wall Street, including the confirmation of Kevin Warsh as the new chairman of the Federal Reserve. That's next on Way Too Early.
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7: Time to get down to business. For that, let's bring in CNBC's Ben Bulos live from London. Ben, a rally in tech stocks is driving a better outlook for Wall Street this morning, but there are concerns about another spike in oil prices. How are futures looking?
15: Well, yes, Jackie, this is a start to the trading day that's looking like a positive open across all of the three major benchmarks. The futures suggesting the S&P and the NASDAQ will open a fifth of a percent higher, and the Dow looking to open 0.4% higher. This is after a Wednesday session in which the NASDAQ, the tech-heavy index, and the S&P 500, the broad index, both notched new intraday and closing record highs. And while fears about higher oil prices and energy prices have weighed on other sectors of the market, there's been this really narrow tech-driven rally. It's tech stocks that are really powering the indices to these fresh highs. And this is even as inflation continues to be a sticky issue, with yet another inflation print. The wholesale prices index, the producer price reading, came in hotter than expected the day after the consumer price index. The shop price index also came in higher than expected, suggesting those higher energy prices are feeding through into the prices that businesses and households pay for goods in the shops.
7: And let's pivot to Kevin Warsh. He was confirmed by the Senate yesterday as the next chairman of the Federal Reserve. This comes amid Trump's consistent calls for rate cuts. What kinds of changes could Warsh bring to the Fed? Is there any chance that he actually heeds the president's requests?
15: Well, the president would certainly like the new chair of the Fed to steer the central bank to cutting rates and easing borrowing costs for businesses and households, as well, of course, as borrowing costs for the federal government. The problem is the point that I was just referring to, inflation. It's been above the Fed's 2% target now for more than 5 years. And if anything, well, since the Iran war, it's got even further from that target. Inflation has climbed. And so the risk is that if the Fed were to cut rates too soon, it could fuel further price rises, and instead of easing costs and affordability pressures on households and businesses, could in the medium term make it just even worse. And that's a real issue ahead of the midterms. But as you say, we do now know that Kevin Warsh will take over from Jerome Powell as the next chair of the Fed. It was the closest vote since the Senate started approving that process back in 1977, the closest vote, pretty much long party lines, but he has got through and he will take over. The first meeting that he will chair is in the middle of June. Remember, it's not him alone that sets the interest rates. He chairs the committee which makes the decision. But of course, if the committee split as chair, he does have significant sway. One last bit of trivia for you. Kevin Warsh will become the wealthiest chair of the Fed in history.
7: Interesting. Wow. Did not realize that. And also inflation, just to you know, put a point on this, it hit a 3-year high yesterday. CNBC's Ben Bulos live from London. Thank you so much for joining us this morning. Still ahead, we'll show you how everyday Americans are responding to President Trump's comments earlier this week that he doesn't think about their financial situation amid the war with Iran. Democratic Congresswoman Debbie Dingell is standing by, and she joins me next to weigh in on that and much more. Way Too Early. We'll be right back.

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0: President Trump on Tuesday told reporters that he doesn't think about Americans' financial situations and how they're impacted by the war in Iran. MSNBC's Alex Tabbitt was in Florida yesterday getting reaction to those comments. Take a look.
1: That's ridiculous. He's, you know, he's a pompous idiot. So, you know, what can you do?
2: I mean, you voted for him three times. Are you regretting that vote at all right now?
1: Yeah, maybe, maybe not. You know, I'm not really decided on that as of yet. So I think they're all crooks. So.
3: Another soundbite.
4: American financial situation, I don't think about anybody. I think about one thing. We cannot let Iran have a nuclear weapon.
5: He's not lying. He doesn't care about our situation. He doesn't. He's just here for pride and ego. He's not lying. And he proves it. Not only that, but also like food stamps and other stuff. He does not care about our financial situation. He cares about giving himself a name.
6: I think sometimes he comes across, he doesn't always come across. He's a little raw, a little rough around the edges. So just because he says something in a certain way, I don't think he means that he doesn't care about people. I don't believe that for a minute. I just think when you're looking at the number one funding of terrorism around the world and the idea that they would actually have a nuclear weapon, it is far more frightening than paying a dollar more a gallon for gas.
0: Joining us now, Democratic Congresswoman Debbie Dingell of Michigan. Congresswoman, thanks so much for joining us on set this morning. What's your reaction to some of what you heard there? And is that similar to what you're hearing from your constituents? I mean, we were just talking off air about some of the other price-related, spending-related issues that have arisen as a result of the war. What are you hearing?
7: I want to be really clear. The president himself had not made that statement because he made it Tuesday when he was leaving for China that he didn't care. By the way, I believe he doesn't care. But I was home all last week. I was in a union hall. I did town halls every night. So I was in several UAW halls, Teamsters halls. I go to the grocery store every Sunday morning to return my too many Diet Coke bottles. People know I'm going to be there, and they come up and talk to me and show me what's happened to their food. At that, when the first part, we were home a week, gas went in my county to $5 a gallon. Mm. I go to a forum every other Saturday morning. People are outraged. They're hurting. It is absolutely, people are having a hard time. Nurses who are driving a long way to get to their jobs because they can't afford housing in the Ann Arbor area, so it's a commute. The Teamsters are talking about how much they use diesel gas. Diesel gas is even higher than regular gas. It's over $6 a gallon. So, yeah, people are hurting, and they don't think anybody cares.
0: So what is the policy conversation happening on Capitol Hill right now with trying to alleviate some of these burdens on voters? And how is that contributing to the messaging when we're looking ahead to November about what voters want to be hearing from Democrats right now?
7: I mean, so this is very complicated. I mean, the first, we shouldn't be at war. We're going to have another war resolution. It'll be interesting to see what the vote is today, because more Republicans have said we shouldn't be at war there. And the cost of gasoline is directly correlated to what has happened in Iran and the Straits. We can't get a farm bill passed. Farmers' prices are sky high with fertilizer and the support programs. So how are we going to reduce food costs? There are a ton of, now, I'll tell you something. Mikey Sherrill became governor, and she knew that people's utility costs were an issue, and it's the first thing she addressed. We got to be addressing all of it.
0: And when we're talking about an end to the war, potential end to the war, that's something that President Trump is hoping China can help him with during his visit there today. We obviously discussed earlier that Trump has taken an increasingly friendly and warm approach to Xi Jinping. It is a dramatic departure from Trump in 2020 and 2017, even a different approach to him than last year, with it more of an America first isolationist, protectionist approach.
7: I don't call it isolationist. I call it competing on a level playing field in a global marketplace.
0: Yeah. Well, what is your assessment of this pivot that he's taken?
7: Well, I've been worried about it since he came to Detroit in January and said maybe we should let Chinese manufacture in our country. We should absolutely not do that. China subsidizes its manufacturers up to the tune of almost 50% of their product. They manipulate their currency. They design an infrastructure that gives them an unfair advantage. They use slave labor. That is not a level playing field. And when you then allow them to manufacture inside this United States, they are going to absolutely subsidize their product. They're going to try to put American companies out of business and then hike up the prices and screw the American consumer. I am going to protect American jobs, American industry, and the American consumer. They should not be in this country.
0: And by the way, we just got a quick look at the banquet hall that President Trump and I believe it was Treasury Secretary Scott Bessent are heading to or are already in Beijing in China for, a state banquet this evening. There's Stephen Miller, Scott Bessent. I believe that might be Marco Rubio. Going to be certainly a very interesting night in Beijing. But you have introduced bipartisan legislation that's going to potentially ban Chinese vehicles from the U.S. Talk to us a little bit about that.
7: So I want to say this is probably one of the most, in these very partisan times, this is a very bipartisan issue. John Molinar, who is my friend and my colleague and chair of the China Committee for the House, and I introduced legislation that would ban them. And it's Senate side. Bernie's led a bill over there. As well. But I led a letter that had 75 Democratic signatures on it. Republicans had a letter with 53 signatures on it. This is a very strong bipartisan issue. And I'm going to give you another example of an outrage that's got to be stopped. Right now, autonomous vehicles are testing on the streets of the United States. They are collecting data. They're driving by military, all kinds of military bases and collecting data. If you are a passenger in that vehicle, they're collecting data from your personal devices. All of that's going back to communist China. We're not even allowed in the roads in China. We have got to do something to stop this. This is an economic security issue and a national security issue.
0: We're also seeing Jensen Huang and Tim Cook in that banquet hall. Interesting for all of these high-profile CEOs to be there with the president. A quick reaction to that.
7: I just want to say to everybody, if you produce in China and you get you are hurting this industry because you're hurting America. You're hurting our innovation and technology. They steal our intellectual property. They're going to try to hurt you in anything that gets produced here. And then down the long road, consumers are going to be screwed in more than one way. They're going to jack up the prices.
0: Democratic Congresswoman Debbie Dingell, not mincing words. Thank you so much for joining us this morning.
7: Thank you, Jackie.
0: Earlier in the show, we asked you, why are you awake? Claude sent in this precious photo saying he's awake getting this little guy off to daycare because his mommy starts work before they open up. I feel you, Claude. I have a similar situation at home. Lisa emailed to say that I'm up way too early today to drive to Yankee Stadium and watch my kid graduate from NYU. Go Dawson. Oh my God, congratulations. What an amazing day. Jerry sent us this picture saying he's up because Finn's always eager to play and go on a walk. Another sentiment that I deal with every morning. Poor Bertha. She deeply relates to Finn. Up next on Way Too Early, Vice President J.D. Vance says he's feeling home alone at the White House. We'll show you those remarks amid President Trump's trip overseas. And coming up on Morning Joe, live reporting from Beijing as Trump kicks off his summit with Chinese leader Xi Jinping. Plus, the ranking member of the House Select Committee on China, Democratic Congressman Ro Khanna, will join the conversation. Also ahead, Joe's sit-down with actors and Wrexham Football Club co-owners Ryan Reynolds and Rob McEnany. Morning Joe is just moments away.
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4: Mom? Dad? Mom? Dad? Where are you guys?
5: That scene from Home Alone might just be on the mind of Vice President J.D. Vance mid President Trump's trip to China. Here's what he said yesterday.
6: You know, you may know that because of Secret Service protocols that I don't travel outside of the country with the President of the United States. So on days today, I sometimes feel like Macaulay Culkin in Home Alone. I walk into the White House and it's very quiet and no one's there. And it takes me a second to realize exactly what's going on.
5: The White House is reportedly considering a plan to have President Trump issue 250 pardons as a way to mark the country's 250th birthday this summer, naturally. People familiar with the matter tell the Wall Street Journal that the plan is still in preliminary discussions right now. The Journal also notes that some in the White House have raised concerns about doing too many pardons or any at all before the midterms. A group of Miami residents is suing the president, Florida officials, and trustees of Miami-Dade College in an effort to prevent Trump's presidential library from taking over a piece of land in the city. The suit argues that state officials have violated the Constitution's Emoluments Clause when it handed over the property for the library. The White House defended the library in a statement yesterday, saying it, quote, will be one of the most magnificent buildings in the world, a living testament to the indelible impact President Trump has made on America and its people. That was all way too early for a Thursday morning. Morning Joe starts right now.
7: Such respect for China, the job you've done. You're a great leader. I say it to everybody. You're a great leader. Sometimes people don't like me saying it, but I say it anyway because it's true. I only say the truth. There are those that say this is maybe the biggest summit ever. They can never remember anything like it. It's, I can say in the United States, people aren't talking about anything else. But it's an honor to be with you. It's an honor to be your friend. And the relationship between China and the USA is going to be better than ever before.
8: President Trump praising Xi Jinping ahead of their bilateral talks last night in Beijing. Will flattery get him what he wants out of the Chinese leader? And what exactly are the goals? We're going to talk about that right now. You're looking at live pictures, camera moving around of the president's guest that he's brought with him to Beijing and getting together at the banquet that is about to begin. We're going to be covering remarks as they come live and following every angle of this summit. Welcome to Morning Joe. It's Thursday, May 14th. With us, we have President Emeritus of the Council on Foreign Relations, Richard Haass, former Treasury official and Morning Joe economic analyst Steve Rattner is here, columnist and associate editor of The Washington Post, David Ignatius, and co-host of The Weekend and a Washington reporter for MS Now, Jackie Alemany, is with us. And as I said, President Trump's two-day summit with Chinese leader Xi Jinping is underway in Beijing. The two world leaders sat down for a high-stakes bilateral meeting overnight, Both presidents projected a positive relationship between the countries, with Trump telling Xi, "It's an honor to be your friend."
7: You and I have known each other now for a long time. In fact, the longest relationship of our two countries that any president and president has had. And that's, to me, an honor. We've had a fantastic relationship. We've gotten along. When there were difficulties, we worked it out. I would call you and you would call me. And whenever we had a problem, people don't know, whenever we had a problem, we worked it out very quickly. We're going to have a fantastic future together. Such respect for China, the job you've done. You're a great leader. I say it to everybody. You're a great leader. Sometimes people don't like me saying it, but I say it anyway because it's true. But it's an honor to be with you. It's an honor to be your friend. And the relationship between China and the USA is going to be better than ever before.
8: Xi mirrored the president's positive tone in his remarks, at least publicly, saying in part, China and the United States both stand to gain from cooperation and lose from confrontation. We should be partners, not rivals. As doors closed for negotiations, however, the tone of China's leader reportedly shifted, with Xi Jinping offering a stern warning about the U.S. relationship with Taiwan. In a readout posted online, a Chinese foreign ministry spokesperson said Taiwan is the most important issue in China-U.S. relations. And if it is not handled, quote, properly, it would lead to clashes and even conflicts, putting the entire relationship in great jeopardy. The White House also has a list of requests from this trip. The president is expected to push for U.S. priorities like China's assistance in pressuring its strategic ally, Iran, to reopen the Strait of Hormuz. President Trump brought a large group of U.S. business leaders who have been lobbying for measures that would further open the Chinese market. Among them is chip leader NVIDIA CEO Jensen Huang. Both he and Elon Musk praised the first day's meeting. And Willie, the question here is, and especially given what Xi Jinping said, are the goals aligned? And what is going on around these meetings?
9: Yeah, especially in Taiwan, pretty extraordinary. Yeah. Those reports from inside the room, Richard Haass. Obviously, there's a lot to dig into. Let's start with the president's remarks there at the top. You want to project a friendly tone, obviously, right? We're at a summit meeting. We would mark the contrast in the tone he takes with our allies, with European leaders, for example, in public. But let's talk about Taiwan, which is, we're getting these reports, as you predicted yesterday, that behind closed doors, President Xi is saying, back off your support for Taiwan. Stop the weapons and the arms support that you begin, or at least curtail that a little bit. Or else, he said, there will be clashes and conflicts. How should a United States president respond to that?
10: Well, look, for Xi Jinping, Taiwan is his legacy. So what he put on the table has the advantage of being true. This is his priority, not just for the summit, but for his entire tenure as president of China. He's in his third term. My guess is, health permitting, he'll have a fourth term, and who knows what beyond that. He wants to accomplish a major change in Taiwan's status. He put it on the table, literally and figuratively. My guess is, Willie, that he wants to take Donald Trump's pulse. He wants to explore exactly how deep is Donald Trump's commitment to Taiwan. There's the question of arms. There's rhetorical issues. Do we, you know, we've historically not supported Taiwan's independence. Can he get us to say now we oppose Taiwan's independence? What he's trying to do is raise questions in Taiwan's mind and Japan's mind and everybody else about the strength of the American defense of Taiwan. And what he's hoping, therefore, it undermines confidence in Taiwan and it allows the mainland to gain greater control over it. So he's putting it on the table. And I think for the Chinese, the single biggest priority of the summit is to get a better sense of, given Iran, given everything else, what is Donald Trump prepared to do about Taiwan? That's what they want to come away with.
9: Connecting stories we've been talking about for more than 4 years now, the war in Ukraine. I think you and others have said, you know who's watching the war in Ukraine closely? China. Mm-hmm. How will the United States respond? How directly and heavily will it favor Ukraine and support Ukraine in the war? The answer is not very much. What does China see in Ukraine that it may be using as leverage today?
10: Well, what they like about Ukraine is the United States never got involved directly militarily. even under the Biden administration, we helped Ukraine, but we never put troops on the ground. The biggest reason, I would argue, for the Chinese nuclear buildup, China right now, people don't pay attention to it, is the fastest growing nuclear arsenal in the world. They're thinking if they can have a really big nuclear arsenal, Willie, on the scale of, say, what Russia has, then the United States' approach to Taiwan might parallel our approach to Ukraine. We won't get directly involved. They've been helping Ukraine in lots of ways with technology and so forth. The only thing is, recently, Russia is not winning in Ukraine.
9: Right.
10: So I actually think Ukraine's a mixed thing for China. And what it also shows, if you're Xi Jinping and you go to bed at night, you think about, hey, Vladimir Putin was so confident his military would perform well in Ukraine, not so much. Meanwhile, Xi Jinping's been purging generals left and right. So the question is, how confident is he that this unbattle-tested military, which hasn't gone to war since the late 70s against Vietnam, how confident is he if he were to go to war? So I think actually the fact that Russia's had real problems in Ukraine militarily might be a little bit sobering for him. So there's lots of conflicting things, but still, the priority for him is Taiwan first, second, third. That's what really matters here. And I don't know if he's looking for a breakthrough, but he clearly wants to get a better sense of what he can expect. And that'll be the most important exchange of the summit.
8: Well, so David Ignatius, just back to the stern warning that the Chinese have given to President Trump, that the leader has, saying Taiwan is the most important issue in China-U.S. relations. I mean, China seems to have put the cards on the table. I wonder what the consequences of that would be, if you could explain that. And then ultimately, how can China help with the Strait of Hormuz? Is that the ultimate exchange here?
11: So Xi has definitely put his marker down on the table by raising Taiwan forcefully in the first direct meeting of the summit, saying that mishandling of it could lead to an extremely dangerous situation. That's strong rhetoric for superpowers. But it's not likely that by the end of the summit we'll see any change in the status quo. Again, he's put down the marker, he's signaled the United States, he's trying to frame future discussions of Taiwan. Let's remember that there's likely to be a second summit this year, probably in the U.S. between these two. So maybe he's hoping to kind of do a little salami tactics, as we say, a little bit each time. But I'd be surprised if there are any major changes in U.S. Policy statements. To me, more, the summit really announces Xi's achievement of one Chinese dream, which is to see parity between these two countries. The pomp, the power of the welcome that was given to President Trump as he arrived last night, the extraordinary Trumpian flattery, the greatest summit ever. You're a great leader. I mean, what could the Chinese leader like to hear more than that? If there's any person in the world who likes to be flattered more than Donald Trump, it's probably Xi Jinping. And he got a lot of that flattery, but he also got a display that these are the two countries in the world that matter. So we sometimes say this is the G2. So I think that's another important summit. A final thing I'd say is that Trump brought along with him an array of the people who symbolize where America really is still very strong. Mm-hmm. We're having our difficulties in Iran, winning that war, all kinds of other troubles that we talk about on the show every day. But to have Elon Musk, Tim Cook, Jensen Huang, the chip maker, all arriving with the president, the people who truly dominate these technologies that China hopes to become a key player in. I thought that was a sensible thing for President Trump to do. They seem to be all smiles after today's meetings, wonderful, gushing about all the good things that had happened. So I think that's another bottom line for the summit. The United States is still very strong economically, and China would like to still be in the slipstream of American economic power for as long as it can.
9: Yeah, Steve Rattner, just looking at the live images of this state banquet at the Great Hall of the People in Beijing, we saw familiar faces. Elon Musk is there. Tim Cook is there as we wait for Presidents Trump and Xi to enter the hall there. But also leaders of BlackRock and Goldman and Citi. I mean, it crosses American industry. What is the goal of those leaders here? Is it simply to push to open the Chinese markets to their business?
12: Of the business leaders?
9: Yeah.
12: I mean, they're there because they want to sell stuff to China. And I think Trump has recognized that some of the non-economic issues that are on the table that Richard and David were just talking about are not going to get resolved. And so I think if he wants a takeaway from this meeting, a lot of it could be on the commercial side. It's interesting that on the chip side, on the NVIDIA side, you know, the president did authorize the sale of what are called the H200 chips to China, and he extracted a tax for the U.S. government. You know, he always has to have a little something for agreeing to anything. But the Chinese haven't been buying them. The Chinese have been deciding, you know, our chips aren't so bad, and we have power, which is an important thing that we have less of. And so they haven't been buying much. There will probably be a big sale of Boeing planes because the Chinese don't know how to make yet commercial airliners. They're close to developing one, but it will not be a Boeing plane. So they'll probably sell some planes. But then remember also that in the past, in Trump 1.0, there were all kinds of deals around things like soybeans that the Chinese never lived up to. The Chinese are not like really big on living up to agreements unless it's in their interest. But if I could go back to Taiwan for just one second, because just to state at least me the obvious, but Richard and David may or may not agree, you know, Taiwan is all about chips. And the whole reason why I think we care about Taiwan is because of the chips. And they produce 92%.
9: Sorry, Steve, here comes President Trump and President Xi entering the hall.
12: Okay.
9: Go ahead.
12: We produce, Taiwan produces 92% of the world's high-end chips. And so it becomes pretty existential for the world and for us to have anything happen to that chip supply. You know, Taiwan really is the Saudi Arabia of the 2026 era.
10: Can I just say one thing about that, though? Because the U.S. commitment to Taiwan predated chips. Taiwan is the unfinished business of the Chinese Civil War, which is why it's so important to the Chinese and to Xi Jinping. But for us, even though Taiwan is not, quote unquote, an independent country, we have commitments to it under the Taiwan Relations Act. Our relationship with Japan and other countries in many ways is premised on the idea that the United States will stand there on behalf of Taiwan. So at stake is, yes, chips and their own economy, but also America's entire strategic position in Asia and the so-called Indo-Pacific is premised on the idea that Taiwan will not be taken over coercively by the mainland. So it's important beyond chips, if you will.
12: Yeah, I mean, that's a really good point. And so do you think that if the Chinese were to do something militarily against Taiwan, we would defend it?
10: Well, historically, we've had a policy of what's called
12: ambiguity.
10: The answer is the Chinese couldn't assume we wouldn't. Taiwan couldn't assume we would. Under previous presidents, I think the odds were greater. I think that we would. I think now the doubt is greater, and the fact that so many capabilities have moved towards the Middle East. It's interesting. The Chinese blogs now are speculating that we are either unwilling or unable to help Taiwan. So I think we've put that, we've cast doubt about our willingness or ability to come to Taiwan's aid, which again, I think is one of the reasons the Chinese want this on the agenda. Again, they're trying to get a better reading of what we're prepared to do.
12: Well, we've cast doubt, but now chips are important.
8: Just one second, because I believe there's going to be some remarks as this event begins, and it'll start with the leader of China, Xi Jinping. He is taking to the stage, speaking first. President Trump is expected to make remarks as well. Everybody is seated, including president's family members, members of his cabinet, and business leaders on this U.S. trip to China. Let's listen in now to President Xi Jinping.
13: 女士们, 先生们, 很高兴为特朗普总统对中国进行国事访问, 举行国宴。 首先, 我代表中国政府和中国人民对特朗普总统和美国代表团表示热烈欢迎。Honorable
14: President Donald J. Trump, ladies and gentlemen, it is a great pleasure to host the state banquet in honor of President Trump during his state visit to China. On behalf of the Chinese government and people, I'd like to extend a warm welcome to President Trump and the U.S. delegation.
13: 这是一次历史性访问。今年是中国十五开局之年。14亿多中国人民
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14: This is a historic visit. This year marks the start of China's 15th five-year plan for economic and social development. The over 1.4 billion people of China, drawing on the rich heritage of our over 5,000-year civilization, are advancing Chinese modernization on all fronts through high-quality development. This year is also the 250th anniversary of American independence. The over 300 million American people are reinvigorating the spirit of patriotism, innovation, and enterprise, and ushering in a new journey for the development of the United States. The people of China and the United States are both great peoples. Achieving the great rejuvenation of the Chinese nation and making America great again can go hand in hand. We can help each other succeed and advance the well-being of the whole world.
15: 55年前，尼克松总统派基辛格博士访华，中美开展乒乓外交，双方官民并举，推开了中美冰封20多年的大门，成为当代国际关系史上重大事件。此后，中美之间以很多开放合作的故事，不断书写着友谊的佳话。新形势下，我同特朗普总统顺应两国人民和国际社会期待，通过多次会晤和通话，推动中美关系保持总体稳定。
14: 55 years ago, President Richard Nixon sent Dr. Henry Kissinger to visit China, and ping-pong diplomacy was carried out between our two countries. Through efforts of the two governments and peoples, the door that had remained frozen for over 20 years was opened, marking a milestone in contemporary international relations. From then on, China and the United States have written many chapters of friendship through mutual openness and cooperation. Under the new situation, President Trump and I, fully aware of the expectations of our two nations and the international community, have had multiple meetings and phone calls, and kept China-US relations generally stable.
15: 今天，我同特朗普总统就中美关系和国际及地区形势深入交换意见。我们一致认为，中美关系是当今世界最重要的双边关系，只能搞好，不能搞坏。两国合则两利，斗则俱伤，应该成为伙伴而不是对手。我们同意构建中美建设性战略稳定关系，推动中美关系稳定、健康、可持续发展，为世界带来更多和平、繁荣、进步。
14: Today, President Trump and I had in-depth exchanges on China-US relations and international and regional dynamics. We both believe that the China-US relationship is the most important bilateral relationship in the world. We must make it work and never mess it up. Both China and the United States stand to gain from cooperation and lose from confrontation. Our two countries should be partners, rather than rivals. President Trump and I also agreed to build a constructive China-US relationship of strategic stability to promote the steady, sound, and sustainable development of China-US relations and bring more peace, prosperity, and progress to the world.
15: 尊敬的特朗普总统先生，你是。

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1: Honorable President Donald J. Trump, ladies and gentlemen, friends, looking back at the course of China-US relations, whether or not we could have mutual respect, peaceful coexistence, and win-win cooperation is the key to whether the relationship can advance steadily. The world today is changing and turbulent. China-US relations concern the well-being of the over 1.7 billion people of both countries and affect the interests of the over 8 billion people of the world. Both sides should rise up to this historic responsibility and steer the giant ship of China-US relations forward, steadily and in the right direction.
0: 最后我提议，为中美两国发展繁荣和人民幸福，为中美关系的美好未来和两国人民的友谊，为特朗普总统以及在座的各位朋友的健康，干杯。
1: Now please join me in a toast to the development and prosperity of China and the United States and the well-being of our people, to the bright future of China-US relations and the friendship between the two peoples, and to the health of President Trump and all the friends present. Cheers.
0: 干杯。
1: Cheers.
2: President Xi Jinping making the initial remarks at the banquet, the summit between the two leaders, President Xi and U.S. President Donald Trump, talking about the U.S.-China relationship and how we can help each other succeed, to quote him. Today, Trump and I had in-depth conversations, and he talked about the U.S.-China relationship being the most important bilateral relationship in the world. The question will be, what will both sides gain from developing this relationship, and what could the potential consequences be? President Trump now is headed to the stage to make his remarks after a brief toast to the relationship. And here now is President Trump in China.
3: Well, thank you very much. This is a great honor. It was a fantastic day. And in particular, I want to thank President Xi, my friend, for this magnificent welcome. And it really was a magnificent welcome like none other. And for so graciously hosting us on this very historic state visit. We had extremely positive and productive conversations and meetings today with the Chinese delegation earlier. And this evening is another cherished opportunity to discuss among friends some of the things that we discussed today, all good for the United States and for China, and it was a great honor to be with you. Please.
4: Thank you, 习近平主席。今天我们度过了非常美好的一天。首先要感谢习近平主席这一盛大的欢迎。那么也非常感谢在这一次历史性的国事访问当中啊，非常慷慨地接待了我的代表团。那么今天早些时候，我们跟中方进行了富有成效以及具有建设性的对话。那今天晚上将是我们另外的一次机会，能够共同再次讨论我们今天早些时候已经讨论到的一些问题，以及我们的共同利益，以及我们如何能够为全人类塑造更好、更安全的未来。
3: The relationship between the American and Chinese people goes all the way back to America's founding. The first American consul to China, Samuel Shaw, arrived on the first American trading ship to reach these shores in 1784. The Chinese merchants had a name for the Americans they called

0: their visions, the new people. 2.5 centuries later, that first connection has grown into one of the most consequential relationships in world history.
1: 美国人民和中国人民之间的友谊可以追溯到美国的建国之初。那么，美国的第一任驻华大使萨缪尔·肖先生在1784年乘坐第一艘美国的商船到达了中国的沿岸。当时，中国的商人是这样称呼到来的美国访客。 他们将当时到来的美国访客称为一个崭新的民族。250年后的今天，这一个当初的友谊已经慢慢地演变成为当今世界当中最举足轻重的关系之一。From
0: the beginning, our citizens have shared a deep sense of mutual respect. Founding Father Benjamin Franklin published the sayings of Confucius in his colonial newspaper, and today sculpture recognizing that ancient Chinese sage is carved into the face of the United States Supreme Court very proudly.
1: 从一开始，我们两国之间的人民就已经有深厚的相互的尊重。美国的国父本杰明·富兰克林曾经在他的殖民报纸当中刊登了孔子的《论语》。 而今天，在美国最高法院建筑物的门前，可以说有一个雕刻。这个雕刻就是为了向中国的这一名古代的圣人进行致敬。The
0: appreciation ran in both directions. Chinese admirers of President George Washington gifted a stone tablet honoring his memory to adorn the Washington Monument. It bears the words of a Chinese official who called the great general and statesman a hero among men.
1: 这一种欣赏是相互的。那么，许多中国人非常崇敬乔治华盛顿总统。那么，这些人当时就向美国捐赠了一个石碑，就是为了纪念华盛顿总统。目前，这个石碑已经镶嵌在华盛顿纪念碑里面。 石碑上刻有当时的一名中国官员形容这一名伟大的将军和政治家，他们把他称为“人中豪杰”。And
0: across the centuries, this mutual esteem grew into a relationship that reflected the tremendous talent and potential of our two people. Chinese workers helped lay the railroad tracks that connected our Atlantic coast to the Pacific. American travelers to China helped spread literacy and modern medicine, and at the request of China's ambassador, it was President Theodore Roosevelt who provided the funds to establish President Xi's alma mater, Tsinghua University.
1: 在过去几百年当中，这种相互的尊敬已经成为了一段全新的关系。这段关系可以说反映出我们两国人民之间巨大的 潜力以及我们的努力和智慧，中国工人当初帮助美国建立了、建设了我们的铁路路轨，连通了美国的大西岸和太平洋沿海地区。美国当时早期出访中国的美国人也帮助中国提升了识字率，并且引入了现代医学，并且应时任中国 驻华大使的请求，罗斯福总统也专门提供了资金，建立了成立了习主席的母校清华大学。As
0: allies in World War II, President Franklin Roosevelt's mentions of the brave people of China—that's what they were—drew loud cheers in his speeches in the United States, and everybody loved what he had to say, just as many Chinese now love basketball and blue jeans. Chinese restaurants in America today outnumber the 5 largest fast food chains in the United States all combined. That's a pretty big statement.
1: 那么，作为二战期间的盟国，罗斯福总统在美国的多次演讲当中提到了勇敢的中国人民，正如当前许多中国人非常喜欢篮球和穿蓝色的牛仔裤。 在美国目前的中餐厅的数量要比美国前五大快餐连锁店的总的店面还要多。
0: This bond of commerce and respect that stretches back 250 years is the foundation for a future that benefits both of our nations. The American and Chinese people share much in common. We value hard work. We value courage and achievement. We love our families and we love our countries. Together we have the chance to draw on these values to create a future of greater prosperity, cooperation, and happiness.And peace for our children. We love our children. This region and the world is a special world with the two of us united and together.
1: 那么至于商业当中的纽带以及我们的相互尊重，可以说追溯到250年前，是我们将要构建的未来的基础。至于未来将会汇集我们两国的人民，美国人民和中国人民有许多的共同点，我们都崇尚劳动。我们都崇尚勇气和成就，我们都非常爱我们的家庭，我们也爱我们的国家。我们两国一道，我们将有机会基于我们共同的价值观，创造出一个更加繁荣、基于合作、幸福、和平的未来，为我们的子孙、为本地区以及全世界造福。
0: Thank you again, President Xi.For this beautiful welcome, and tonight it is my honor to extend an invitation to you and Madam Peng to visit us at the White House this September 24th, and we look forward to it. And I'd now like to raise a glass and propose a toast to the rich and enduring ties between the American and Chinese people. It's a very special relationship, and I want to thank you again. This has been an amazing period of time. Thank you, President Xi.
1: 那么再一次感谢习主席，感谢这一美好的欢迎。那么今天晚上我也想借此机会向您以及彭女士提出邀请，于9月24号邀请你们出访白宫。那我也希望针对美国人民和中国人民之间深厚的以及持久的友谊，我提议我们进行举杯。那么我们是两国关系是非常独特的一项关系。
0: Thank you very much. Thank you, everybody.
1: 感谢。
0: Thank you, everybody.
1: 感谢。
2: All right, that was President Trump, largely sticking to his script in his remarks, focusing on the history of the relationship between the U.S. and China, reaffirming the remarks from the Chinese leader who went first, his host, talking about how this is the most consequential relationship in history and how mutual respect between the two countries could lead to lots of opportunities, a win-win cooperation, peaceful coexistence. And the president's talk largely focused on the history of the relationship between the people of both countries, saying that history marks the possibility for many future partnerships on many levels. And experts here on the set, and I assume David Ignatius in Washington, noting a lot of normality in this speech. And I don't say that at all with any humor. I just say Donald Trump usually riffs. He usually goes off on a tangent and goes with his gut. But I wonder what you make of these remarks and if you notice that as well.
3: Well, this was banquet talk. These were very formal, scripted speeches by both. And they symbolized what the summit is about. It's about these two...as they see themselves and are seen by the world, two great leaders getting together and saying nice things about each other's countries. I thought there was one point of significance I want to note. Yeah, in President Xi's remarks, he used again, it's the third time I've heard him say it surrounding this visit, the phrase, the great ship of U.S.-China relations.It's a new formulation of what the Chinese have been talking about for some years now, half dozen years, a new era, a new form of great power relations was the earlier version. And basically, it's an attempt to describe parity between these two superpowers, something the Chinese have dreamed of achieving, and a different relationship that's less confrontational, where the Chinese get to set their own guardrails more than before. It's not the U.S. Trying to set those lines. So I thought that Xi enunciated that pretty clearly. And I thought Trump came back with his own version of that description of the kind of equanimity between these two great powers. His phrase was, it's a special world of the two of us united together. So I think that's bland talk, but I think that's probably going to be the main takeaway, that these two leaders have decided on a kind of co-management understanding. You know, we'll pick up the phone and call each other, as she said, echoing what President Trump said said earlier. The contentious issues like Taiwan, you weren't going to hear about those at a banquet, and we didn't. And it doesn't mean that they're not still there. But that was what we just saw, was a very scripted description of the relationship that she wants to see, and that that Trump seems willing to embrace as well.
4: Yeah, Richard, President Xi, knowing his customer well, invoked the phrase, make America great again. We noted that. And again, the history lesson, President Xi talking about ping pong diplomacy, taking us back to 1971 and Richard Nixon. And President Trump, obviously, a magnificent welcome like none other. He talked about the cherished opportunity to be here, all things you would expect to hear at a banquet like this. And then his walking through his own history lesson of the relationship, notably effectively announcing a meeting on September 24th at the White House during UN week that President Xi will come to the United States. We assume that that's already been locked in. What was your takeaway, though? I mean, Mika correctly notes, it was a conventional presidential speech at a diplomatic event, which is notable for this president.
5: Exactly. Also, that when President Trump talked about it, it was much less in personal terms. My personal relationship, it was much more country to country, grounded in history. So in that sense, what the two leaders said was actually quite symmetrical. So I took this as good. You know, I'm sitting here thinking, if you remember the first meeting of the Biden administration in Alaska, it was that confrontational session where publicly each side criticized the other. Mm-hmm. And I watched this, and this was old-fashioned diplomacy. Yes, it's banquet talk and so forth, and you don't want to exaggerate the significance. But this is kind of what you got to do sometimes. The fact that it's normal and boring ain't the worst thing. It's sometimes what you want, the more contentious stuff you do in private. So I actually thought this was actually a good scene setter.
2: Steve Rattner, what did you see in these two remarks?
6: I think I agree with all that, but I think we're at a moment where both China and the U.S. particularly need things from each other. We need help from them in getting the Strait of Hormuz open. We need help from them in getting our rare earth minerals that they have been using as a pretty effective trade weapon. They obviously want to try to put something in the way of us selling.
2: Who needs more than?
6: Well, I think in general, if you were to look at how the trade war has unfolded since Trump 2.0, they've been the winners and we've been the losers, because they have discovered that these rare earth, the so-called rare earth minerals, which are critical to making everything from F-35s to automobiles, they control much of the world's supply, and they've been using it very effectively. Remember, Trump raised tariffs to 145% on China and then backed almost all the way back down because he couldn't sustain it.
2: All right, we're going to continue our coverage. Still ahead on Morning Joe, we'll take a look at the global impact of the Strait of Hormuz remaining shut and what it means for countries around the world. Plus, we'll show you how voters are reacting to President Trump's comments earlier this week, saying he's not thinking about Americans' financial situations amid the war in Iran. And as we go to break, a quick look at the traveler's forecast this morning from AccuWeather's Bernie Reno. Bernie, how's it looking?
7: Well, the clouds and the cooler air back in the Northeast and Mid-Atlantic. Mika, your exclusive AccuWeather forecast. Rain at times Boston, Portland, couple of showers in New York City. Lingering clouds interior section of the Northeast with the shower too. Beautiful day, by the way, in Chicago. The heat continues in Texas. Some strong thunderstorms in the southern plains late today. Maybe a spotty thunderstorm in Miami, but much of the Southeast is dry. Watch for travel delays. Boston and New York City today. To help you make the best decisions and be more in the know, download the AccuWeather app today.

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11: Live picture, United States Capitol, 6:47 on this Thursday morning. The House will have to vote on a bill supporting Ukraine before the end of the month after Enough members of Congress signed onto a discharge petition yesterday. The legislation was introduced months ago, but never received enough signatures until independent Congressman Kevin Kiley of California joined all Democrats and two Republicans to sign on. Kiley previously was a Republican, but formally left the party back in March. The bill would authorize $1.3 billion in security assistance for Kyiv, $8 billion in direct loans, and establish a post-war reconstruction fund and impose new sanctions on Russia. So, Jackie Alamany, if you can explain how this came about. Obviously, the Kiley vote was the key here, but practically what it means in terms of getting support to Ukraine.
5: Yeah, Willie, like many things that are taking place in Congress right now, this practically probably doesn't mean anything. It is essentially just going a mechanism to get Republicans on the record to most of them vote against continuing to support Ukraine in the war. This is also something that is likely to ultimately die in the Senate. It is, I think, indicative of the current state of Congress and also why the November midterms are so important with those extremely razor-thin margins that Mike Johnson is dealing with right now, where things like a discharge petition can be extremely powerful in terms of bypassing his leadership, what he decides to ultimately bring on the floor and force his members to vote on. But right now in the House, you really only have people like Don Bacon and Brian Fitzpatrick, and now independent Kevin Kiley, who have consistently voted against the interests of the Republican Party. When it comes to more sort of the isolationist concerns, you do have sometimes people like Thomas Massie, but he's someone who's also up against a potentially competitive primary next week. He's someone that Donald Trump has incurred his wrath on to try to get out of office over his opposition to him on things like the Epstein files and the Iran war. Again, the Senate is not likely to authorize this $1.3 billion in military aid. And actually, David, I'm wondering how you think this plays into sort of the overall budgetary concerns that we're hearing from lawmakers right now, especially as they are fretting about the huge supplemental package that the president is now asking for to continue to fund the war in Iran. I believe is really the largest ask that a president has made to Congress in modern American history.
12: It's not a moment when members of Congress are going to be eager to throw billions overseas, even in what I think is a strong cause supporting Ukraine. I just would note that this vote comes as Russia is striking Ukraine with unusual ferocity. Yesterday, there was what President Zelensky of Ukraine called one of the most massive attacks on Ukraine since the war began 4 years ago, with more than 800 drones hitting the country, Kyiv under attack for much of the day yesterday. It's an attempt by Russia to show that they're not on their back foot as much as people had said. So any congressional expression of support, even if it's not going to lead to delivery of the money, I think will be welcome news for Kyiv, and that's worth remembering.
13: All right, Senate Republicans yesterday once again blocked Democratic legislation to halt hostilities in Iran, marking the seventh such failed attempt on a war powers resolution. But resistance within the GOP is beginning to grow as Republican Senator Lisa Murkowski of Alaska voted against the war for the first time. She joined fellow Republican Senator Susan Collins of Maine and Rand Paul of Kentucky, who once again voted with Democrats attempting to advance the measure. But Senator John Fetterman of Pennsylvania was the only Democrat to oppose the legislation, which ultimately failed on a vote of 49-50. In a statement yesterday, Senator Murkowski wrote in part, quote, "I will oppose any effort to redefine hostilities in ways that allow the president to wage war indefinitely without seeking congressional approval as outlined by the Constitution." Meanwhile, the impact of the ongoing closure of the Strait of Hormuz is extending well beyond oil, as some 2,000 ships wait to transport a variety of essential goods around the world. That includes key ingredients for producing fertilizer, causing new concern for farmers and the risk of food shortages for millions of people. MS Now international reporter Ines de la Quintera has more.
14: Year after year, hard work pays off at Huglow Farms in the countryside of Kent in the UK. A summer burst of strawberries.
15: These were planted last year in July. We took one crop off them and then we overwintered them, and now they've just started harvest.
14: But this year, the typically sunny harvest season, clouded by a conflict thousands of miles away. The deadlock in the Strait of Hormuz has seen gas prices rise while fertilizer supplies are dwindling.
15: Just looking at this crop, we need to get a certain output, and without fertilizers, we wouldn't be able to do that. You know, the flavor wouldn't be as good and the productivity would be lower. So it's just not sustainable.
14: The impact is being felt by farmers around the world.
16: This will all be go to a mill in the UK and be milled up for flour to go into bread.
14: But the concerns are even greater for arable farmers.
16: It's essential. Without fertilizer, we'd have a very pale, very small crop here. It wouldn't yield.
14: Experts are sounding the alarm. The World Food Program warning that if the crisis doesn't finish by the end of June, 45 million people will be at risk from hunger and starvation worldwide. Those who already don't have enough to eat, likely to pay the price for a standoff they have no control of.
17: Famine is always preventable. Famine is always a man-made, human-made crisis.
14: And for countries already experiencing catastrophic levels of food insecurity, even a quick resolution may not be enough to avoid the worst outcomes.
17: For some, it's already too late. Even if supplies were to start flowing today, it takes time to ship and to bring to market these critical inputs. Even with immediate action, we're already going to see an increase in humanitarian need.
14: In the U.S., that could mean higher prices at the grocery store, as some farmers may pass the costs on to consumers. Data from the Bureau of Labor Statistics shows prices in April rose 3.8% from a year earlier, marking an increase from the year-over-year inflation rate of 3.3%. But back on the farm, Tom Sewell says raising prices is not an option, given the strong competition from around the world.
16: We grow this crop of wheat just like someone in Ukraine or Argentina or Australia or Brazil or whatever. So we can't just say to the consumer, well, we're going to put the price up, because they can go and buy it somewhere else.
14: While many farmers had already purchased fertilizer for the year before the war broke out, the effects could become more obvious in time. So Tom says wheat farmers are now talking about potentially not planting their fields next year.
16: The economics of growing a crop of wheat now is so tight that some farmers are saying, well, you know, we could leave it fallow for a year and lose less money than growing a crop and losing a lot of money.
14: And with no end in sight to the deadlock in the Middle East, the fear is the consequences here will only worsen in the months ahead. Inez de la Quatera, MS Now, Kent, England.
13: All right, so Steve Ratner, talk a little bit more, if you could, about the economic impact of what's going on with the Strait of Hormuz, but also how China could help with this and what would that look like?
18: Well, the Strait of Hormuz, as we know, being closed is a huge problem. And as your piece just said, it's not just oil, although the oil is a very big part of it. Mm-hmm. If you talk about oil, what's going on out there is that we are drawing down world inventories very, very quickly, which means that prices are just going to continue to go up. It also means that even if the Strait reopens, it's going to take a good while to unwind all of this. There are a whole different set of kinds of reports about how much damage has been done to oil facilities in the Middle East. We don't really know. At least I don't really know. Mm-hmm. They're not saying publicly. And that may have an impact on future oil production. But as the report said, a lot of other things like fertilizer, right, and plastics and things and chemicals come through the Gulf. And not having those supplies is going to create world disruption. You saw our consumer price index report 2 days ago, and you saw our producer price report yesterday. And those are really tough numbers, and they're just simply going to show inflation rising over the next few months at least. And that's going to put the Fed in an unusual position. So none of this is really good for us or for the rest of the world. In terms of China,
13: yeah.
18: I'll defer to Richard on some of this too, but China obviously gets, as I said before, 30% of its oil roughly through the strait. Mm-hmm. So they have a huge incentive to get this thing open. That said, they don't seem to be doing a heck of a lot to actually accomplish that.
19: Yeah, it's not clear how much influence they really have. I think what the Chinese also want to avoid is the war restarting and once again the energy infrastructure of the region getting destroyed. That would be a nightmare for them. So they could be helpful at margins, but they're not going to be decisive here.
13: Got it. Morning Joe, economic analyst Steve Ratner, and The Washington Post David Ignatius. Thank you both very much for coming on this morning. We appreciate it. And coming up, South Carolina's Supreme Court overturns Alec Murdoch's murder convictions and the deaths of his wife and son. Well, the latest on that case, which drew national headlines. And an update on a story we told you about yesterday. A Massachusetts woman describing the moment she was saved by a U.S. Marine when a gunman opened fire near her car. We'll show you those comments ahead on Morning Joe.
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34: Donald Trump is in China. Here he is arriving.
35: Are you ready?
1: Melania was right. Shen Yun is fantastic.
2: That chant translates to ballroom now, ballroom now. And then, of course, Tim Cook got off the plane and was like, hey, you kids, get back to work, huh? I'm not paying you a nickel an hour to sing. Get back there.
13: Welcome back to Morning Joe. It is Thursday, May 14th. Richard Haass is still with us and joining the conversation. We have MS Now contributor Mike Barnacle.
3: What a booking.
13: And you're not leaving. Yeah. What a what? Yeah.
3: Can't believe you were available.
13: Well, thanks.
4: You? Yeah. Almost anytime.
13: Everybody loves Mike. We want to get you caught up on what's happening in China this morning. President Trump and Chinese President Xi are now behind closed doors for a state banquet dinner. Both spoke just a short time ago, with the Chinese leader taking the stage first, calling it an historic occasion, adding that U.S.-China relations are generally stable, and urging cooperation, saying our, quote, our two countries should be partners rather than rivals. President Trump thanked Xi for a magnificent welcome like none other, then went through the history of China's impact on the United States, adding that the American and Chinese people share much in common. He wrapped up his toast by inviting President Xi to the White House in late September, September 24th, I believe. Our next guest is calling on President Trump to confront China's, quote, unfair non-market practices that are killing U.S. manufacturing jobs. Joining us now, Democratic Congressman Ro Khanna of California. He's the ranking member of the House Select Committee on Strategic Competition between the United States and the Chinese Communist Party. So tell us what you're seeing so far out of this visit that is happening right now in Beijing. What are your concerns and what do you hope the two leaders may come together on?
5: Well, I was just in Pennsylvania, Michigan, and Ohio with the China Committee. Donald Trump ran saying that China had taken advantage of us, that he was going to stand up for farmers, for manufacturers, for our steel industry, our auto industry, our shipbuilding industry. And instead, what does he do? He doesn't take small and medium-sized manufacturers with him, workers with him, farmers with him. He literally is taking Wall Street executives and tech billionaires to China. He's begging them to put money into the United States, and there are already Chinese firms like Fuyao that are undercutting glass manufacturers in Pennsylvania. He is not standing up for our farmers and trying to get soybeans sold there. And he is forfeiting American industry at the behest of the very global elites that he ran against.
6: So, Congressman, as you say, rightly, Donald Trump has said for not just during campaigns, but for years that China is ripping us off. China is ripping us off. I'm going to change that. So I suspect you agree with him on the point, but not to his work to solve that problem. So just for our viewers, from where you sit on your committee and knowing these issues very well, in what ways is China ripping off the United States or practicing unfair economic policy?
5: First of all, they subsidize heavily every one of their industries. So if you're an American steel manufacturer, you don't get the United States government giving you money. China gives all of their manufacturers basically unlimited subsidies if they think the industry matters. Second, they dump into American shores. Third, some of the companies that they have in the United States have hired people who are undocumented or abusing those workers. They're non-unionized, and they're still getting subsidies. So Americans simply can't compete. And as you pointed out, Trump ran on all of this. He said that we were getting our clock eaten by, our lunch eaten by China. And now he finally has a chance to do something to rebalance, and he's taking the very Wall Street and tech billionaires who offshored our jobs, and he's begging China to put more money into the United States and violate labor. It's really a betrayal of the American worker.
4: Congressman, where would you put the Chinese theft of intellectual property on a list of things that we should address with China?
5: Very high. I mean, they basically required American companies to go there and give up their technology to Chinese companies. That was their game. We'd go there, we went for cheap labor, they'd lure us in, and then they took our technology and they started building industry. One important thing is, to the extent that China is coming into the United States, by the way, they're not giving joint venture to Ford or American companies. They're only doing it as licensing agreements. So American companies don't get the IP, they still get their intellectual property, and they're undercutting American workers. They simply have not played fair. And if you look at the hollowing out of places like Warren, Ohio, Johnstown, Downriver, Michigan, Western Pennsylvania, Meadville, Johnstown, a big part of it is the China shock. It's because both parties shafted the working class in this country. I believe that's why Donald Trump won twice. He got the problem right. But now he's basically doing the worst in giving more of a deal to China.
3: Congressman, a lot of these criticisms have been made really for over 20 years since China entered the World Trade Organization. So what would you actually do differently? And, you know, what policies would you adopt that would make a difference, particularly since a lot of people would say, while China's part of the problem, the bigger problem is not so much China as the emergence of new technologies, which are replacing workers on the assembly line.
5: Richard, I would have a Marshall Plan not for Europe, but for the United States of America. Let me give you four concrete ideas. I'd have an industrial investment bank that would actually fund factories in this country in the industries of the future, batteries, new steel, new cars, new ships, in places that were deindustrialized, combined with an investment in production tax credit. Second, I'd open up 1,000 new trade schools. Third, I'd open up new tech institutes to get folks prepared for the jobs in AI and technology of the future and make sure you're investing in places that were hollowed out. Fourth, I'd invest in our care economy and I'd make sure all the venture capital wasn't just in my district. We've got a country, my Silicon Valley district has one third of the nation's wealth, $20 trillion. You can't have a few places and a few people in America basically hoard the nation's wealth. We need to make sure that the investment is across this country. And I call it economic patriotism. If we did that, we could actually compete with China instead of watching our industry and our jobs just hollowed out.
6: Congressman, I want to get you on another story out of your state. Vice President J.D. Vance announced yesterday, as you know, the Trump administration will withhold $1.3 billion in Medicaid payments to California. The vice president saying the administration is targeting California specifically because the state is not taking fraud seriously. Vance also threatened to suspend federal funding to all 50 states if they do not aggressively prosecute fraud in their Medicaid programs. The announcement comes as part of Vance's role as fraud czar, as he's being called. Congressman, just your reaction first to this story. That's an awful lot of money to an awful lot of people who need it in the state of California. But also, is there a problem with fraud in your state?
5: It is so unfortunate that the vice president is playing politics with people's health care. I mean, hundreds of thousands of Californians are going to lose their health care. We already have had people lose their health care because of the Medicaid cuts for tax breaks for billionaires. And he's not dealing with fraud. If he wants to go after fraud, why not go after the fraud of Medicare Advantage and the upbilling? Why not go after the fraud in the Pentagon budget, which is 56% of our discretionary budget? Tim Burchard, a Republican, and I have a bill on fraud to actually audit all of the states. But you don't do that by cutting the benefits for the most vulnerable. So he's using fraud to go after the most vulnerable and take away their health care. And that's just not a moral position.
6: Is there a problem, though, Congressman, with fraud as you see it? I mean, Dr. Oz was at his side pointing out specific instances of areas that need review, at least red flags, as they put it.
5: Well, I would say two things. There's certainly fraud in the federal government. I would argue that the two biggest places are in the Pentagon budget and in Medicare Advantage. Does California need to do better with fraud, waste, and abuse as other states do? Sure. And we need to look at where that waste is. But that waste is not in the payments going to Medicaid, where working and middle-class families rely on that for health care. So he is using fraud for an ideological agenda to take away health care. We need to be actually standing up for Medicare, Medicaid, and go after the fraud with the private insurance companies, go after the fraud with the Pentagon contractors. And like I said, I've worked on a bipartisan basis to actually audit the 50 states with Tim Burchard.
13: All right, Democratic Congressman Ro Khanna of California, thank you so much for coming on this morning. So
5: thank you.
13: While President Trump says he will push for China's leader to open up the country to American businesses, European leaders recently made a rare visit last month to address their own consumer concerns. The 9-member delegation from the European Parliament met with Chinese officials to discuss issues surrounding product safety, forced labor, and market access. Joining us now, member of the European Parliament for Germany, Anna Cavazzini. She's chair of the Parliament's Internal Market and Consumer Protection Committee and led that delegation to China, which would lead me to ask you, what do you see as the challenges as the U.S. and China try and deepen a partnership, especially on the business level, given the delegation and the trip that you just had and what you saw?
7: Yeah, good morning. Thanks for having me. Indeed, we were just in China, and I have the feeling the U.S. and the European Union have similar challenges when it comes to China. Mm-hmm. We are flooded at the moment in Europe by cheap parcels directly coming from Chinese companies to the consumers' doorsteps in Europe, and we cannot keep up with controlling these packages anymore. Consumer standards and so on are going downhill. And we have the same industrial base problem. China is having the overcapacities, and this is a strategic goal of China to basically export everything basically to the US, to the European market. And our companies are suffering. Our industry is suffering. We are losing a lot of jobs right now because of the second China shock. And I think, yeah, these challenges we addressed when we were in China, and I think it's very similar to the US.
6: Ms. Cavazzini, one of the topics on the table at the summit meeting between President Trump and President Xi, of course, is the war in Iran, specifically getting open the Strait of Hormuz, which has had ripple effects around the world, as you know well. I'm curious, just in the last couple of months, how Europe and Germany in particular has felt the impact of the war in Iran economically and beyond.
7: Yeah, I'm sure you're well aware that we have already been suffering quite a lot in Europe by the Russian aggression on Ukraine. For example, with rising energy prices in the last years, and now we see another spike, huge spike of energy prices and consumer prices and inflation in the European Union, especially also in Germany. And I think this is the direct effect of the illegal attack on Iran by President Trump. And we just hope we can get this under control because, of course, people are concerned in Europe. European citizens cannot also pay their electricity bills anymore, and companies are suffering. So for us, for Europe, it's important that we find a solution and the Strait of Hormuz is being reopened and prices are getting back to normal, hopefully.
3: Ms. Cavazzini, it's Richard Haass here. China's export-led economic growth poses a massive threat to Germany's economy, particularly to its automobile industry. What can you do about it, and what is the future? Will Germany have an automobile industry in a few years?
7: Yeah, as you know, the German economy for years was profiting from the Chinese market quite a bit and has this very export-oriented economy model. And I think we need a proper discussion in Germany. I have the feeling not everyone has understood it yet, including probably the German chancellor, that we need to have a different approach vis-a-vis China. I think we need to have a more proactive industrial policy. For example, you have it in the US. You have a buy your American clause. We don't have that in the European Union. And we're just now trying to implement this on European level to make sure that if there's public money, it goes not to Chinese competitors that highly subsidize and put unfair competition forward, but that we also support European companies. I think we need to also see if there is really illegal subsidies, that we make sure that there's kind of import taxes. We have it on some of the products already, for example, on e-cars. So it's not compared to the illegal tariffs by the Trump administration, but it's a proper process in the European Union when there is unfairly subsidized products that we make up for it and level it a little bit.
13: Member of the European Parliament for Germany, Anna Cavazzini, thank you very much for coming on this morning.
7: Thank you.
13: We appreciate it. All right. Coming up, an Israeli peace activist whose parents were killed in the October 7th attack by Hamas and a Palestinian peace builder are sharing a powerful message born from tragedy. They both join us with their new book, The Future is Peace. That's straight ahead on Morning Joe.

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11: Our tears went down on our face to our bodies. Our bodies were wounded, damaged from the war. And then our tears washed our bodies and healed it, making it whole again. And then our tears went down to the ground, and the ground was red from blood. Our tears wash the blood from the ground, purifying the ground. And then the ground was beautiful and shining. And on that ground, I could see the path to peace.
9: That was Israeli peace activist Maoz Inon recounting a dream he had just days after his parents were killed in the October 7th attack by Hamas. That message, finding peace amid pain, is one he has continued to carry with him, alongside Palestinian peace builder Aziz.

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3: Minutes, about a decade ago, Aziz, in this message, offered his condolences, saying that he's standing with me and with my family in this tragic moment. And in the last 2.5 years, we've been working together, co-authoring The Future is Peace. And what I'm very proud to say now, this morning here, is that, yes, I lost not only my parents, but childhood friends and people I knew my entire life, but I won Aziz. I won Aziz as a brother. And if we can become brothers, everyone can.
4: Because I'll let you take the next question here. It seems that often the way that you both have been so severely hurt, damaged in ways that might make you feel hatred. Mm-hmm. How do you turn that into love?
5: Yeah, it's hard because it's not something that just happened in the past. It's something still happening. We have friends who are still suffering from this. I have family in the West Bank and East Jerusalem, like my own, lost my brother, but also lost many other friends and family and people in Gaza who I've known for my entire life. But we understood that hate is not gonna make the life of anybody we care about better. Hate is gonna only divide us more, and it's gonna make the lives of people we care about worse. If I hurt him and he hurt me, it just enlarges that circle of pain. Instead, what we decided is that what divides us shouldn't be nationality, shouldn't be Israeli versus Palestinian, Muslim versus a Jew versus a Christian. It should be those of us who believe in equality and justice and in peace, and those who don't yet. And so our work is to tell our peoples, let's not make this based on and these binary things that we even, and most of them had no say, that he was born Jewish and I was born Palestinian. We had no say in that. But what we do have a say on is what values we believe in. And standing together can assure us that we can have the future is peace if we are together. We're stronger together.
6: Well said. When you sat down, I pointed to the title and I said, I hope you're right, that the future is peace. Mm-hmm. And you both immediately said, oh, it is. We're confident in that. I mean, people, even just this week, we got new reports, details, horrific details of what actually happened on October 7th, one of the darkest days in human history, actually. And then what's happened in Palestine since that day, the effective leveling of an entire enclave. And I think a lot of people look at this from the outside and say, this is just an intractable problem, that there can't be peace there. So why are you optimistic that there will be?
3: Because all conflicts end in the end. That's what history proves. It's not a wishful thinking. All conflicts end in the end. And the only questions we should ask ourselves is how long it will take and how many lives will be lost. And we are proving it in our shared journey, The Future is Peace, that the Israeli-Palestinian conflict, like any other conflict in the human history, will end. That's a fact. It's not a wishful thinking, it's a fact. And we all have the agency to make it happen faster. And yes, it's too late for Taysir, to Aziz's brother, it's too late to my parents, it's too late for so many people, but it's not too late for the 14 million people living nowadays in the Holy Land between the Jordan River and the Mediterranean Sea. And we are hate can consume us from the inside, such as revenge. And we need to transform hate into acknowledgement, into recognition, because when there is ignorance and segregation, like there is now between Israelis and Palestinians, when there is ignorance, there is fear. And when there is fear, there is hate. And when there is hate,

0: days like October 7th happen and the aftermath. So we must transform hate, ignorance, and fear into acknowledgement, in looking to each other in the eye, start sharing our stories. And we bring so many stories in the future is peace, our personal stories from mythology, the Greek mythology, Bible stories, and stories of the people on the ground. So at the first day, we are meeting Batya Segev, a friend of my parents that lost her daughter, son-in-law, and two grandchild. And soon after, we are speaking to Aziz's friend, Abdel Rahim from Gaza, who lost many, many of his family. And they both share their pain. They share their suffering, but at the same time, they're encouraging us. They're encouraging us to continue to pursue peace and justice, because that's the only future we deserve. And that's together we're going to achieve that.
1: So each of you carry your individual horror to what happens still every day over there. How did the two of you bridge that horror and become one?
2: The sight of us being together sends a message to our people that says, look at us.
1: How did you meet together?
2: You know, the joke we always say is on J-date. but it's not true. That's a good one. No, we met 10 years earlier because I started a travel company called Majdi Tourism. I started a travel company called Abraham Hostels, Guest Houses. So our companies work together. But then we met for 10 minutes and stayed friends on Facebook, and that's it. And then when October 7th happened, I reached out to Maoz, and immediately after. And it was incredible because that sight of empathy, we don't see a lot publicly, but it happens. It happens a lot. Hundreds of Palestinians did reach out to Maoz. I wasn't the only one. I was his favorite one, but not the only one. And likewise, he did the same. He was on TV literally less than a week after, crying, and when the TV host asked him, I'm sorry for your parents, I know you're crying for them, he said, I'm not crying for my parents, I'm crying also for the children being killed in Gaza. And that level of empathy is what we need. That's how we become one. We empathize with each other, we see each other humanity, and we realize that there is no other alternative. What's the alternative? Israelis killing all Palestinians, Palestinians killing all Israelis, that's not going to work. We need a future where equality and dignity and justice and peace and recognition is the base of what brings us together. And we want to tell our people, we want to tell Americans especially, we cannot make this happen without you. Israel and Palestine peace does depend heavily on America, does depend on American citizens, American government. And so we're here to engage with Americans to say, we need you. We need the Muslim diaspora. We need the Jewish diaspora. We need you here to host us, to amplify our voices. So the world knows we're not doomed to be enemies forever. Mm. We actually can and will bring peace together.
3: The new book, The Future is Peace, A Shared Journey Across the Holy Land, is on sale now. Authors Aziz Abusara and Maoz Inon, thank you both very much.
0: Thank you very much.
3: Congratulations on the book. Thank you. Coming up, new data shows U.S. testing scores are worse than they were 10 years ago. We're going to talk about that trend for students across the country and what it means for the country's education system. Morning Joe is coming right back.
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4: We're learning new information about the terrifying shooting rampage in Cambridge, Massachusetts on Monday that left two people seriously injured and dozens of drivers caught in the chaos. The suspect, 46-year-old Tyler Brown, allegedly fired dozens of rounds with an assault-style rifle into stopped traffic before a former Marine and a Massachusetts State Police trooper stepped in to help take him down. One woman caught in the gunfire described the scene, how that Marine helped save her life.
5: A man came, went around his car and pulled open my car door and made like a barricade. He had a gun and he told me to run, and I ran, and then I just ran as fast as I could.
4: Investigators say Brown fired as many as 60 rounds during the incident. He's now facing multiple charges, including armed assault with intent to murder. Authorities say he was on probation at the time of the shooting.
6: Special people sign up for the military and law enforcement, and they do it even when they're not on duty. It's an extraordinary story there. Meanwhile, students across the country are performing worse than their peers were 10 years ago. That's according to new test score data released just yesterday by the Educational Opportunity Project at Stanford University. Compared with a decade earlier, reading scores are down 83%, math scores by 70%. Not all of these changes can be attributed to the pandemic. Between 2017 and 2019, students lost as much ground in reading as they did during the pandemic. And reading scores continue to fall at a similar rate through 2024. Joining us now, the founder of Harlem Village Academies, Dr. Deborah Kenny. She's the author of the new book, The Well-Educated Child, How the Principles and Practices of Quality Thinking, Agency, and Ethical Purpose Cultivate Deeper Learning. Now a New York Times bestseller. Deborah, congratulations. Great to see you. We're so curious to hear not just your theory, but your well-earned knowledge about what's going on with these test scores right now, because you're on the front lines every single day in your extraordinary schools. What do you think when you hear those numbers?
7: Right. Well, one of the things we were talking about earlier is the pervasive use of technology in schools. I would say that you can't bring simple answers to a complex problem. Mm-hmm. You know, off the top of my head yesterday, when I got the call, hey, come in tomorrow, I was able to jot down 15 different strategies we use just off the top of my head. There's so much that goes into running a great school. Having said that, the pervasive use of phones and computers in schools has got to be replaced with reading. So that instead of a culture that is focused on how to have kids using computers in every single classroom, set them aside and create a culture among everyone in the school. How are we going to get kids passionate about reading? Now, we had the former head of the Gates Foundation walking through our high school, and he said, I've been to thousands of schools. I've never seen such a low-tech school. We are a big believer in notebooks, not Chromebooks. Mm-hmm. And when you think about it, if everything is about the quality of student thinking, thinking is elicited and developed through writing and speaking, academic discourse, not through being on computers.
4: All right, so here's my question. Because the students in your schools are so impressive, and there is you hope to transfer that around the country.
7: Right.
4: And at the same time, I'm wondering, how do you take education into the future where technology is inevitable? So you can separate the kids to help.
7: Right.
4: And I understand the need to think, the need to read something completely, the need to actually write something down that helps your brain compute it, remember it, analyze it, and then talk about it. And at the same time, I'm thinking of when I was talking to the head of NVIDIA, and he said, by the time our kids have kids, kids will all have an AI. Every single one of them, or many of them, will have an AI that will answer all of their questions throughout the day. So how do you take education into the future and not pull away from technology, try and, and commingle?
7: I still believe that a foundation in classical ideas, no matter how much technology is going to be the permeate the future of every aspect of our lives, I still believe that when kids are young, especially, I believe in zero technology, and then as little as possible as they get older, that they need a foundation first. And the article in the Times points to a lot of serious issues. For example, they said that in some schools, up to 23%. Absenteeism, right? So there needs to be more urgency. And I'll give you just one example. In the first 7 weeks of every school year, habits are formed. So how do you, for example, form the habit of simply showing up and being in school? That's the bare minimum. And yet attendance itself is a crisis. So it's a combination of absolute insistence. Every kid must be here every day. We are passionate and driven, and everyone in the school is going to build relationships with their students because we know that emotion drives cognition. You know, brain science shows you that when kids have strong relationships, they're going to want to show up for you. And on the basis of those strong, close relationships that you build, you know, go on a camping trip or do activities in the first few days of school, then you are, we say, 100% of kids, 100% of the time. Everyone is in school every day, and there will be no excuses, and we will make sure to do whatever it takes to support you, but we are insisting that you are here, and we are insisting that you're on time. Just really high expectations. Low tech.
4: I love it.
7: That's part of it. You know, the other thing is there are ways to stop the decline before it starts. For example, if you do assessments with students in the first week of school, you will very quickly figure out which kids are struggling. In any class, we all know this. Let's say there's 28 kids. There's a third who are struggling, a third who are advanced. You know, that's a typical American classroom, right? Well, we have something called, and every school can do this, keeping pace rather than catching up. In other words, stop the decline before it even starts. So every single day, the kids who need extra help should get that help during the school day by pulling small groups, you know, in lunch or before, or having a certain period of the day where small groups are pulled, and that those kids get extra tutoring so that they're keeping pace with the class. Don't wait till the end of the week when they fail. So there are many strategies that can stop this decline.
8: So classrooms are filled with tools today that were unimaginable 20, 25 years ago. Do you use a tool like this, an actual book?
7: We've been talking about that for a long time. We have kids reading 50 books a year. 50. They read, we set aside a half hour a day. Every school in America can get their teachers around a table and say, how are we going to get kids to fall in love with reading? And there are ways to do it. You know, I talk about it in my book, The Well-Educated Child, about how we spent every Friday, I would meet with teachers, because teachers have much more wisdom than a lot of people give credit to. In other words, trust your teachers. Every Friday, we would sit around a table and I'd say, what should we be doing more of? What should we be doing less of? How are we going to get the kids to fall in love with reading? And dozens of ideas come up. For example, you say to a kid, oh, you liked Harry Potter? How about Chronicles of Narnia? You find out what they're interested in. If you read the first chapter of a really interesting book and get them hooked, then they're going to want to read it more at home. If you don't allow cell phones in school, which you absolutely must, then they're, you know, giving them more time for reading. But it's creating a culture where everybody in the school, the teachers, but also all the staff, is rallied around these high expectations and passion for reading.
4: Best-selling author, founder of Harlem Village Academies, Dr. Deborah Kenny, thank you very much for coming in. Appreciate it.
7: You know, I want to actually thank you, because I think there's a lack of urgency around this crisis that the article pointed out. And it is a moral outrage. And the fact that Morning Joe is continuing to highlight this, just because it's a slow-moving crisis, it's still critical that we focus on it.
4: It was an enormous problem, was the way it was described.
7: Yes.
4: Up next, thank you, Deborah. We'll bring you some of the other stories making headlines this morning, including a concerning prediction from meteorologists. Plus, we'll look at the economic squeeze on the service industry, as many restaurants are struggling to stay afloat amid rising food costs and inflation. Morning Joe, we'll be right back.
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2: Live picture of the St. Louis Arch, 6:51 in that great city, 7:51 here on the East Coast. Time for a look at the morning papers. In the Miami Herald, Governor Ron DeSantis is planning to wind down operations at the Florida Immigration Detention Center, known as Alligator Alcatraz, within the next few weeks. The controversial complex currently holds about 1,400 detainees. Officials say will be transferred to other facilities. From USA Today, meteorologists are warning of an impending El Nino weather system that could be among the strongest in recent history. The climate shift can fuel wildfires, extreme flooding, and mega droughts. It happens when warming temperatures in the Pacific Ocean produce fierce winds that can travel across the country. And the Austin American Statesman recaps former President Obama's trip to Texas to campaign for Democratic candidates there. Among them, U.S. Senate contender James Tallarico, and candidate for governor Gina Hinojosa. They shared lunch on Tuesday at a taco restaurant near the University of Texas.
3: All right, cafe, bar, and restaurant owners say they are struggling to maintain their margins as costs climb because of economic factors, including tariffs imposed by the Trump administration and rising inflation. Independent restaurants report being especially vulnerable as they see increasing costs for imported goods like wine and seafood, as well as equipment. Joining us now, editor-in-chief of Bon Appetit magazine and the digital food brand Epicurious, Jamila Robinson. The new issue of Bon Appetit digs into the current state of the restaurant industry and the economic challenges plaguing the culinary world. It's great to have you on.
4: Thanks for having me. It's great to be here.
3: So where are we? What's the state of the industry and how deep are these problems? How pervasive across the country?
4: Well, we're going to see it everywhere. I mean, especially across the summer, as we think about rising gas prices, it's not just you driving to restaurants, but it's the fuel costs of delivering ingredients. Mm. It's getting to and from the restaurants. We're going to see that in farming. All of those prices that are impacting us in our pocketbooks impact restaurants also. The rising cost of labor, the rising cost of real estate all impact restaurants. And so you're going to see that reflected in your dinner prices. And I think that but it also means that you're going to see a lot of restaurants making changes to their menus, making changes to their experience to add that value so that they can keep those margins.
2: Yeah, we had a story earlier, even just the cost of fertilizer because of the war and everything else, that gets passed down eventually to restaurants. We should stipulate that the restaurant business is tough in normal times. It's hard to run a successful restaurant, but with all these external factors, it gets even more difficult. There's so many fascinating pieces to this article, including the rise of GLP-1 medications and what that means for restaurants.
4: Sure. So think about it. About 30% of Americans are taking some sort of GLP-1. And that means that it's changed their relationship with food. So you're going to see a lot of people sharing dishes. They're not quite finishing their plates. They're not adding. So they're certainly not drinking as much. And so something like two cocktails and desserts that would add to that bill, they're not ordering as much. So you'll see, especially the Gen Zs, they're eating more communally. They're going to be sharing dishes. They're going to be splitting a bowl of pasta, or they're going to split a burger. If it's six people, maybe they only have four dishes. And so that means a squeeze for restaurants. And that means that they have to work harder to get people to order more. But it also adds this hidden cost. If people aren't eating as much, they're taking those leftovers home. That means delivery or those takeout boxes. And if you think about if you live in a state that might require compostable takeout containers, that adds a hidden cost. So expect some restaurants to be adding little fees for takeout or for splitting those dishes as well.
5: You know, Willie just referenced how difficult the restaurant business is everywhere, no matter where, big cities, small cities. Do you have any sense of the impact, if there is such an impact, on ICE? going after restaurant workers, and what's that done to rest of the restaurant business?
4: Well, that certainly caused a lot of fear and concern. And we think about what happened in Minnesota. There were a lot of restaurateurs who were talking about ICE going into their restaurants and taking out and arresting workers, especially people who are in some of the lower level roles, whether that is dishwashers and servers. But that impact across the entire restaurant industry, you know, we have restaurants hire a lot of undocumented workers or have a lot of people like that. So I don't think it has a larger impact. There are all of these economic factors that make it difficult for restaurants writ large, but that does become a factor.
2: Mm-hmm. One of the other elements of the story you're writing about, which I didn't fully realize, is that there's been a big return of the steakhouse in 2026.
4: Yes.
2: Welcome news, I think. I love a good steakhouse. What's driving that, but also what pressures are even those steakhouses?
4: Well, I think it's interesting. You know, we wonder, you know, you have to watch steakhouses. Everyone had a steakhouse last year. Lots of the top chefs open steakhouses. And I kind of think it might be a little bit of a recession indicator because people are returning to comfort. Yep. It also signals a more conservative lean across the country. There was a nostalgia around adding more meat. You add also the protein craze, so that adds to steakhouses. But if we look at the economics of restaurants, you have to wonder, of the economics that we're seeing right now, you have to wonder, we'll be watching how those restaurants survive. Beef prices, we know, are up sky high. So we have to see how those restaurants
3: do. A lot of challenges.
4: Yes, absolutely. Yeah.
3: The new issue of Bon Appetit is available now. Editor-in-chief of Bon Appetit and epicurious Jamila Robinson, thank you so much for coming on the show this morning.
2: Thanks, Jamila.
3: We appreciate it. And still ahead, we're going to bring you a live report from Beijing as President Trump and Chinese President Xi are nearing the end of today's agenda. Morning Joe. We'll be right back.
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11: Welcome back to Morning Joe. It is Thursday, May 14th. It is 3 minutes past the top of the hour. President Trump and Chinese President Xi are still behind closed doors for a state banquet dinner, which is expected to wrap up later this hour. The two leaders offered toasts to kick off the event. Here's some of what President Trump had to say.
12: The American and Chinese people share much in common. We value hard work. We value courage and achievement. We love our families and we love our countries. Together, we have the chance to draw on these values to create a future of greater prosperity, cooperation, and happiness and peace for our children. We love our children. This region and the world is a special world with the two of us united and together.
13: So a message of unity there from President Trump, cordial in that banquet setting. Joining us now live from Beijing, MS Now White House reporter Laura Barone Lopez. Laura, good to see you. What's been the reaction so far on the ground there in Beijing? And how does the president's team feel the trip's going so far?
14: Well, Willie, it has been a long day of pageantry, of ceremony, of cultural visits, and of the president essentially bear hugging Xi Jinping and embracing him and praising him and calling him a friend, saying that he deeply respects China and what the Chinese president, the autocratic leader, has done with his country. So this is something that there's been a lot of smiles. There's been a lot of praise heaped by Xi Jinping on Trump and Trump on Xi Jinping. But ultimately, what this has really come down to, especially when we got a hold of some of the readouts from both the Chinese government as well as from the White House, is that this summit is very much about Taiwan and Iran. And China, after that bilateral meeting earlier today, issued their readout saying that they essentially issued a warning, a caution to the administration, saying that if the United States did not handle Taiwan's the question of Taiwan's independence properly, that then it would put the relationship between the two nations, quote, in great jeopardy. And the administration, the White House, essentially not answering any of our questions when it came to what the president actually said in the meeting about Taiwan. We asked the White House if the president actually addressed any of those, addressed Taiwan and what Xi Jinping raised, didn't get an answer. Stephen Chung, the communications director, was peppered by reporters in the White House press pool throughout the day today, and he didn't answer those questions as well about Taiwan. And when the president was asked earlier today what he said about Taiwan in those meetings with Xi Jinping, he also ignored those questions. So we're not getting many details there. What the White House did say is that they discussed Iran, that China agreed that the Strait of Hormuz should be reopened, and that China is potentially considering buying some American oil. But again, those are the two big things that are looming over this summit, the Strait of Hormuz and the Taiwanese Strait, Willie.
13: MS Now White House reporter Laura Barone Lopez live in Beijing just after 8 o'clock in the evening there. Laura, thanks so much. So, Mike, the banquet, from what we saw, the toasts and all of the pageantry went well. The president stayed on script. Richard Haass was emphasizing how reassuring the normalcy of that moment was, at least. And yet, behind closed doors, as Laura was just reporting, President Xi was very stern with President Trump about the question of Taiwan, which he views as his legacy, and saying, effectively, trying to create a little daylight between the United States and Taiwan, and kind of getting a read on President Trump about how far he can push that issue.
4: You know, this is a really interesting and perhaps really pivotal meeting between the leaders of the world's two great superpowers. And you don't have to be partisan about this, but the United States leader, President Donald J. Trump, is going in a weakened position. Iran has truly weakened him, and it's weakened the United States and threatens the global economy. And you wonder, given what happens within the context of these two countries and the leadership of these two countries, they each do extensive psychological profiles of one another. We have assumed a large one on President Xi, and the Chinese obviously have one on Donald Trump. And you just wonder what the thinking is within the Chinese government about this president of the United States, given his behavior domestically. They read these Truth Social posts. They know what he does at night, issuing all of these Truth Social posts. And it's got to have an impact on what they think about him and thus what they think about the United States.
11: Well, here's another complicating factor that could sort of clash with the pageantry and the promises of partnership between the two countries. MS Now is citing three U.S. officials with knowledge of the matter who say there is concern among U.S. officials that private Chinese military companies are considering selling shoulder-launched anti-aircraft missiles to Iran via third countries. The officials add it is not clear whether any Chinese-made missiles have been delivered to Iran or the extent to which the Chinese government has approved the sales. But U.S. intelligence agencies are monitoring possible shipments via third countries, including countries in Africa. The Chinese government has repeatedly denied arms sales to Tehran, but one U.S. official tells MS Now, quote, we're tracking a number of deals. There's definitely some activity. The officials emphasize that any sales are being conducted by private Chinese companies, but some expressed skepticism the Chinese government would be unaware of such sales, saying, quote, China is at a minimum helping Iran stay afloat in this war and blockade. So we'll be following that angle.
13: And that backdrop, Mika, is part of what makes this visit so extraordinary, which is we saw how gracious and cordial that banquet was. President Trump is sitting across from someone on the other side of a war he's currently engaged in.
11: Exactly. There's distrust for sure, at the very least. All right. We'll be right back with much more Morning Joe, including House Democrats securing enough signatures to force a vote on Ukraine aid. We'll talk about that and what it could mean in the push to hold Russia accountable for its invasion. You're watching Morning Joe. We'll be right back.
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13: The House will have to vote on a bill supporting Ukraine before the end of the month after enough members of Congress signed onto a discharge petition yesterday. The legislation was introduced months ago but never received enough signatures until independent Congressman Kevin Kiley of California joined all Democrats and two Republicans to sign on. Kiley previously was a Republican but formally left the party back in March. The bill would authorize $1.3 billion in security assistance for Kyiv, $8 billion in direct loans, and establish a post-war reconstruction fund and impose new sanctions on Russia. So, Jackie Alamany, if you can explain how this came about. Obviously, the Kiley vote was the key here, but practically what it means in terms of getting support to Ukraine.
0: Yeah, Willie, like many things that are taking place in Congress right now, this practically probably doesn't mean anything. It is essentially just going a mechanism to get Republicans on the record to most of them vote against continuing to support Ukraine in the war. This is also something that is likely to ultimately die in the Senate. It is, I think, indicative of the current state of Congress and also why the November midterms are so important with those extremely razor-thin margins that Mike Johnson is dealing with right now, where things like a discharge petition can be extremely powerful in terms of bypassing his leadership, what he decides to ultimately bring on the floor and force his members to vote on. But right now in the House, you really only have people like Don Bacon and Brian Fitzpatrick, and now independent Kevin Kiley, who have consistently voted against the interests of the Republican Party. When it comes to more sort of the isolationist concerns, you do have sometimes people like Thomas Massie, but he's someone who's also up against a potentially competitive primary next week. He's someone that Donald Trump has incurred his wrath on to try to get out of office over his opposition to him on things like the Epstein files and the Iran war. Again, the Senate is not likely to authorize this $1.3 billion in military aid. And actually, David, I'm wondering how you think this plays into sort of the overall budgetary concerns that we're hearing from lawmakers right now, especially as they are fretting about the huge supplemental package that the president is now asking for to continue to fund the war in Iran. I believe is really the largest ask that a president has made to Congress in modern American history.
1: It's not a moment when members of Congress are going to be eager to throw billions overseas, even in what I think is a strong cause supporting Ukraine. I just would note that this vote comes as Russia is striking Ukraine with unusual ferocity. Yesterday, there was what President Zelensky of Ukraine called one of the most massive attacks on Ukraine since the war began 4 years ago, with more than 800 drones hitting the country, Kyiv under attack for much of the day yesterday. It's an attempt by Russia to show that they're not on their back foot as much as people had said. So any congressional expression of support, even if it's not going to lead to delivery of the money, I think will be welcome news for Kyiv. And that's worth remembering.
11: All right. Senate Republicans yesterday once again blocked Democratic legislation to halt hostilities in Iran, marking the seventh such failed attempt on a war powers resolution. But resistance within the GOP is beginning to grow as Republican Senator Lisa Murkowski of Alaska voted against the war for the first time. She joined fellow Republican Senator Susan Collins of Maine and Rand Paul of Kentucky, who once again voted with Democrats attempting to advance the measure. But Senator John Fetterman of Pennsylvania was the only Democrat to oppose the legislation, which ultimately failed on a vote of 49 to 50. In a statement yesterday, Senator Murkowski wrote in part, quote, "I will oppose any effort to redefine hostilities in ways that allow the president to wage war indefinitely without seeking congressional approval as outlined by the Constitution."
13: Coming up, we'll take an early look at the markets this morning as Wall Street sizes up the president's economic message in China. CNBC's Andrew Ross Sorkin has business before the bell straight ahead on Morning Joe.
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8: The impact of the ongoing closure of the Strait of Hormuz is extending well beyond oil, as some 2,000 ships wait to transport a variety of essential goods around the world. That includes key ingredients for producing fertilizer, causing new concern for farmers and the risk of food shortages for millions of people. MS Now international reporter Ines de la Quintera has more.
9: Year after year, hard work pays off at Huglo Farms in the countryside of Kent in the UK, a summer burst of strawberries.
10: These were planted last year in July. We took one crop off them and then we overwintered them, and now they've just started harvest.
9: But this year, the typically sunny harvest season, clouded by a conflict thousands of miles away. The deadlock in the Strait of Hormuz has seen gas prices rise while fertilizer supplies are dwindling.
10: Just looking at this crop, we need to get a certain output, and without fertilizers, we wouldn't be able to do that. You know, the flavor wouldn't be as good and the productivity would be lower. So it's just not sustainable.
9: The impact is being felt by farmers around the world.
11: This would all be go to a mill in the UK and be milled up for flour to go into bread.
9: But the concerns are even greater for arable farmers.
11: It's essential. Without fertilizer, we'd have a very pale, very small crop here. It wouldn't yield.
9: Experts are sounding the alarm. The World Food Program warning that if the crisis doesn't finish by the end of June, 45 million people will be at risk from hunger and starvation worldwide. Those who already don't have enough to eat, likely to pay the price for a standoff they have no control of.
12: Famine is always preventable. Famine is always a man-made, human-made crisis.
9: And for countries already experiencing catastrophic levels of food insecurity, even a quick resolution may not be enough to avoid the worst outcomes.
12: For some, it's already too late. Even if supplies were to start flowing today, it takes time to ship and to bring to market these critical inputs. Even with immediate action, we're already going to see an increase in humanitarian need.
9: In the U.S., that could mean higher prices at the grocery store, as some farmers may pass the costs on to consumers. Data from the Bureau of Labor Statistics shows prices in April rose 3.8% from a year earlier, marking an increase from the year-over-year inflation rate of 3.3%. But back on the farm, Tom Sewell says raising prices is not an option, given the strong competition from around the world.
11: We grow this crop of wheat just like someone in Ukraine or Argentina or Australia or Brazil or whatever. So we can't just say to the consumer, well, we're going to put the price up, because they can go and buy it somewhere else.
9: While many farmers had already purchased fertilizer for the year before the war broke out, the effects could become more obvious in time. So Tom says wheat farmers are now talking about potentially not planting their fields next year.
11: The economics of growing a crop of wheat now is so tight that some farmers are saying, well, you know, we could leave it fallow for a year and lose less money than growing a crop and losing a lot of money.
9: And with no end in sight to the deadlock in the Middle East, the fear is the consequences here will only worsen in the months ahead. Inez de la Quintera, MS Now, Kent, England.
8: All right, so Steve Ratner, talk a little bit more, if you could, about the economic impact of what's going on with the Strait of Hormuz, but also how China could help with this, and what would that look like?
13: Well, look, the Strait of Hormuz, as we know, being closed is a huge problem, and as your piece just said, it's not just oil, although the oil is a very big part of it. Mm-hmm. If you talk about oil, what's going on out there is that we are drawing down world inventories very, very quickly, which means that prices are just going to continue to go up. It also means that even if the Strait reopens, it's going to take a good while to unwind all of this. There are a whole different set of kinds of reports about how much damage has been done to oil facilities in the Middle East. We don't really know, at least I don't really know. Mm-hmm. They're not saying publicly, and that may have an impact on future oil production. But as the report said, a lot of other things like fertilizer, right, and plastics and things and chemicals come through the Gulf, and not having those supplies is going to create world disruption. You saw our consumer price index report 2 days ago, and you

0: Our producer price report yesterday, and those are really tough numbers, and they're just simply going to show inflation rising over the next few months at least, and that's going to put the Fed in an unusual position. So none of this is really good for us or for the rest of the world. In terms of China, I'll defer to Richard on some of this too, but China obviously gets, as I said before, 30% of its oil roughly through the strait, so they have a huge incentive to get this thing open. That said, they don't seem to be doing a heck of a lot to actually accomplish that.
1: Yeah, it's not clear how much influence they really have. I think what the Chinese also want to avoid is the war restarting, and once again, the energy infrastructure of the region getting destroyed. That would be a nightmare for them. So they could be helpful at margins, but they're not going to be decisive here.
2: Coming up, an inside look at season 5 of Welcome to Wrexham. Joe sat down with Ryan Reynolds about the hit docuseries and the ongoing saga surrounding the historic yet struggling football club. That's next on Morning Joe.
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2: The new season of Welcome to Wrexham premieres today. 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Here's a look at what's in store for season 5.
9: If this were a Hollywood movie,
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2: Joe got the chance to speak with both gentlemen about the new season. He began by asking them why this journey is so personal for them.
16: It's everything. I mean, anytime you're involved in something like this, you don't pretend that we're the engine behind this goodwill and these incredible moments that happen moment after moment after moment seems to be more rich and incredible than the last. But that's because this town has been, you know, in the absolute depths of darkness off and on for decades and decades and decades. I mean, this is a club that was founded in 1864. They've kind of seen everything, you know, and we came along, we didn't speak in absolutes, you know, at all. There was never a, we're taking over this right club. There's no, we're stewards, and we really were comfortable saying, I don't know. And when you're comfortable saying, I don't know, you allow room for people who are real aficionados and real authors of this sport to take, you know, positions of leadership and make decisions that matter. And those people who made those decisions, the football decisions, that we know we don't have the equipment to make those decisions. We haven't lived it the way they have. We gave them the breadth and the room to go do that, and we will always do that. We don't make football decisions, and that's why magic has been happening on the field over and over and over again, and it's why this story has kind of been a global sensation and continues to be, and, you know, Rob, yeah. I've been having the time of our lives because we're watching this the way you are.
17: Yeah, you know, Rob, the thing that people don't understand in the States, I'm a Red Sox fan, you know, whether you're a Red Sox fan or a Phillies fan, like, we're intense about our sports, but until I really started following English football back in 2005, I didn't understand how much more of their life, their actual lives, mm-hmm. rise and fall with what happens on Saturdays and Sundays. Could you explain your learning curve, even knowing that?
18: The stadium that we play in, the grounds that we play in, was built in 1802. So to put that in historical perspective for Americans, that was the Thomas Jefferson administration. The club was then founded in 1864, which would have been right in the middle of the Civil War, the American Civil War, and the Abraham Lincoln administration. That's how old and long this club has been around and the grounds that they've been on. So that's how many generations have had this beating heart at the center of their town. And that's just, we don't really have anything like that in the States.
16: Now do the Canadian version. The Prime Minister Jean Chrétien was in his 42nd term.
18: Uh-huh.
16: Yeah, give us some of that.
18: In 1802?
16: Yeah. I don't think so.
18: Oh, okay.
16: No, I don't think so. No,
18: that's how important it is to them. It is not just a Saturday afternoon. It is a cathedral that they walk into because it's a community of people that come together to celebrate something bigger than themselves.
17: And there's a moment at the end of the last season where Sam Smith has a scissors kick And I, at that moment, it really, if you're even watching, even if you're a Liverpool fan like myself, you just start tearing up because you guys have allowed us in to see just what that means to them. Talk about what it meant to the community, what it meant to you guys that moment, knowing that you were going to make history.
16: Well, I think delivering for that community has been, for us, is where the most pressure comes in. It's less about what happens on the field or off the field, but it's like you said, Joe, I mean, it feels like life or death. And there's that great expression that it's not life or death, it's much more important, you know, in this sport. And, you know, to see a moment like that where everything with this club, for whatever reason, and I don't know why, it has such a odd kind of cosmic destiny to make everything come down to the absolute last second wire every single time, has created some of the most riveting moments, I think, in sports history. I think that this is one of the greatest sports stories of the decade, if not the century, because of where they've come from. That whole post-Thatcherism kind of existence that towns like this, industry towns like this, had gone through, and to rise up on the global stage like this, and there's a Wrexham everywhere. In every state in the union, there's a Wrexham, and I think that's what people kind of see. So for it to rise up the way it has, and for the community to reap the rewards of that, and really experience the economic, socioeconomic benefits of it, but also just that when you walk into Wrexham now, 5 years ago, no one would say the name Wrexham, and now they can't say it without an expletive eating grin on their face. And that is, there's nothing right more gratifying than that.
17: So at the end of Slow Horses this year, Jackson Lamb famously said to Cartwright, "It's not the hope that kills you, it's the knowledge that it's the hope that kills you that kills you." And that was Wrexham. They knew, you know, and last season they kept saying, "At what point are we going to Wrexham this?" And yet, everybody involved in this project, you guys have given them a right to believe, a chance to hope.
18: I've certainly seen it with a lot of people from Wrexham. They used to be asked, "Hey, where are you from?" And they would say the UK. And then there was a period where they would say, "Oh, I'm Welsh." Then there was a period where they would say, "I'm from North Wales." And now they say, "I'm from Wrexham." Because people know where that is. And there's a sense of pride in being from that place. And not just because their football team is winning. In fact, our mission statement at the club is to make our community proud. That is the number one goal.
17: You know, this season, you guys, you've always let us see the people of Wrexham and what it means, what all this means to them. But this season especially, you bring us into the world of Wrexham through Bailey, through tragedy that ends up actually saving a life and bringing families together.
18: And that was not, we did not source that story. They came to us. And it was a tragic story of a young man who lost his life in a car accident. But he was an organ donor, and he was able to donate his heart to somebody. That person then lived and then reached out to the family.
16: We'd met him.
18: And it turned out that we had met him. He's a Wrexham fan. He was in season one of the show. And there was a moment, because this kid was such a massive Wrexham fan, that the parents wanted to bring his heart to a match and to have his heart experienced one more Wrexham match. And we mic'd him up, mic'd the man up who received the heart. And at one point he asks his father,
12: "Do I have a feel in my heart, Jeremy? Do I have a feel?
14: Yeah.
12: Is it going?
14: Is it going?
12: Is it going?
19: 6 minutes is that added time?
12: It's going, right?"
18: So the father was listening to his son's heart while watching a football game. If that does not give you
17: oh my God,
18: all the feels, it has absolutely nothing to do with football and everything to do with humanity, and that's what we're trying to do with the show.
17: It's remarkable. Well, Rob, thank you so much. Ryan, thank you guys so much for letting us into the lives of the incredible people of Wrexham. We greatly appreciate it, and good luck. Hope to see you in the Premier League next year.
2: You can catch season 5 on Hulu and FX. And coming up, a live report from China as President Trump continues his high-stakes summit with that country's leader. While the very latest from Beijing at the top of the hour, Morning Joe is back in a moment.
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6: Welcome back to Morning Joe. Prosecutors in South Carolina this morning saying that they will retry Alec Murdaugh in the deaths of his wife and son after his murder convictions were overturned, with his life sentence being thrown out. MS Now's Britt Miller has the story.
7: It was the verdict that gripped the nation.
8: Guilty verdict.
7: Now former South Carolina lawyer Alex Murdaugh is back in the spotlight. The state Supreme Court overturning the convictions for the murders of his wife Maggie and son Paul.
9: Now the case is being made into a Hulu miniseries.
7: The Murdaugh's murders and the web of power and money became a true crime phenomenon, inspiring countless crime podcasts.
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7: Documentaries.
11: Speculation is running wild.
7: And a TV series.
12: I think we've only scratched the surface.
7: And now a stunning reversal. The justices say Becky Hill, the county clerk of court during the 2023 murder trial, influenced jurors to find Murdaugh guilty.
13: We've never disputed that the conduct Ms. Hill engaged in was inappropriate. We have always maintained that the conduct was harmless error.
7: As the process for the retrial begins, Murdaugh is in prison, concurrently serving a 40-year federal sentence and a 27-year state sentence for stealing millions of dollars from clients, crimes Murdaugh does not dispute. Attorney Ronnie Richter represented some of those victims.
14: Those convictions aren't going anywhere, and neither is Alex Murdaugh. He will remain in prison.
7: The South Carolina justices allege Hill pushed for a guilty verdict to secure an exciting outcome for the tell-all book she published after the trial.
14: I think that the outcome, we walked away with it with some sense that kind of justice worked, you know, that the deck wasn't stacked for the rich and powerful this time. And now the conviction's been thrown out, and I think we're all left to wonder, what does that mean?
7: Murdaugh's defense team releasing a statement, writing, quote, "Alex has said from day one that he did not kill his wife and son. We look forward to a new trial conducted consistent with the Constitution," end quote. In the meantime, Richter warns trust in the courts is now at stake.
14: If the system is to be trusted, if it's to work for you and me, it has to work here. And I hate that it's going to work for Alex Murdaugh in this circumstance, but it's the only right and just result.
7: Becky Hill recently pleaded guilty to obstruction and perjury. She was sentenced to probation. We did reach out to her legal team for a comment, but haven't heard back. Back to you.
6: MS Now's Britt Miller with that report. Still ahead, we're learning more about what lawmakers told House lawmakers last week about his ties to Jeffrey Epstein. We'll go through that testimony. Plus, we'll look at the role artificial intelligence could play in protecting fans at this summer's World Cup. Morning Joe is coming right back.
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8: In the newly released transcript from an interview with the House Oversight Committee, Commerce Secretary Howard Lutnick downplayed his visits with convicted sex offender Jeffrey Epstein, including his trip to Epstein's private island. The billionaire and former Wall Street investment banker sat for a closed-door interview with lawmakers last week, where that 2012 trip came into focus, along with other past encounters. He previously claimed that he cut ties with Epstein years earlier, but Justice Department documents contradict that account. Lutnick told lawmakers he had, quote, no recollection of anything being discussed during his visit to the island, and described it as little more than chit-chat. Lutnick, who lived next door to Epstein for 14 years, also said that he interacted with him in person only three times and insisted that each time was, quote, meaningless and inconsequential. Democrats in the room during the interview accused Lutnick of being evasive, specifically when they asked about what Trump administration officials might have instructed him to say. Lutnick has denied any wrongdoing in connection with Epstein. Still ahead, we'll have reactions from people who voted for Donald Trump to him saying he doesn't think about their financial situation. Plus, another British government official resigns as calls for Prime Minister Keir Starmer to step down grow louder. We'll have a live report from London regarding the shakeup. Morning Joe, we'll be right back.
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1: Mom? Dad? Mom? Dad? Where are you guys?
2: I always, you may know that because of Secret Service protocols that I don't travel outside of the country with the President of the United States. So on days today, I sometimes feel like Macaulay Culkin in Home Alone. I walk into the White House and it's very quiet and no one's there. And it takes me a second to realize exactly what's going on.
3: Vice President J.D. Vance with that Home Alone reference. As President Trump continues his trip to China. Welcome to the fourth hour of Morning Joe. I'm Jackie Alemany. I'm thankfully not home alone. With us, we have MS Now National Affairs Analyst John Heilman. He's the partner and chief political columnist at Puck and staff writer at The Atlantic. Thank you both for joining us this morning. The president's first full day in Beijing is wrapping up. President Trump ending the day at a lavish state dinner where both he and Chinese leader Xi Jinping stressed what the U.S. and China have in common rather than the differences the leaders are expected to debate. Those key differences include issues of U.S. support of Taiwan, the ongoing war in Iran, and calls from U.S. business leaders for more access to the Chinese market. Joining us now, live from Beijing, is MS Now White House reporter Laura Barrón-López. Laura, good evening. It's hopefully soon to be the end of your night there. What do we know about how the state banquet went and any sort of updates from the meeting that Xi Jinping and President Trump had prior to the banquet?
4: Well, the evening's just getting started here, Jackie, but it's been a long day, a long first day of the president's meetings with Xi Jinping. And that banquet that they had was one again that showed that they were celebrating their relationship. They were heaping praise on each other. But Xi Jinping did again, talk about the need to partner, and especially on Taiwan. The president so far has been very quiet on the question of Taiwan, despite the fact that he said heading here to Beijing on his way here that he expected to talk about it with Xi Jinping. He's been quiet about it when asked. Communications director Stephen Chung would not answer questions from the press pool when asked. When we pressed the White House on it again about it, asking if they could give any details about what exactly the president said in the meeting in response to Xi Jinping and the Chinese government saying that the U.S. needed to change its posture towards Taiwan. Again, the White House didn't respond. So this is one of the big outstanding questions here. And I think it's also one that we've heard heading into this summit. And even as I've continued to talk to former diplomats and former national security officials, that they are concerned about, which is, will the president make big concessions on an issue like Taiwan in order to get help to end the Iran war that he started? Now, so far, there haven't been any big deliverables, as far as we can tell, from who we've been talking to, as well as from the readouts that have been provided by a White House official on Iran, other than just the White House saying that Xi Jinping agreed that the Strait of Hormuz should be reopened and agreed that this was that Iran should not have a nuclear weapon. But we haven't seen any concrete agreement, even though the president and Secretary of State Marco Rubio said very clearly that they had hoped that they could get China involved when it came to negotiating an end to the Iran war. Jackie.
3: Laura, MS Now's White House reporter, Laura Barrón-López, live in Beijing. Thank you so much for that, and good luck the rest of the night. Frank, obviously, there's been a lot of speculation about what Trump is going to give Xi in exchange for the potential for China to put additional leverage and pressure on Iran to try to reopen the Strait of Hormuz and get some sort of deal made, or even just the Iranians to finally come to the negotiating table. The president has long, not been the biggest booster of Taiwan, has actually yet to rhetorically say that he supports Taiwanese independence as a president. It seems like that is a concession that wouldn't be that big of a deal to the president, but obviously a huge break with longstanding U.S. policy. It remains to be seen whether she is going to make any concessions in exchange and what might be enough for him. But at the end of the day, when you are looking at these two leaders and their remarks today and the conciliatory approach that they have taken to each other, I mean, it seems like she now views Trump as a peer. What does this trip say to you about the state of China and the U.S. and sort of the broader relationship?
5: Like a peer on his way to being a junior partner. I think that both China and the Iranians have the luxury of being pretty patient in their dealings with Trump, because Trump's timeline is not their timeline. Trump is worried about midterm elections. He's stuck in this quagmire in the Gulf where he has no strategy to get out. Meanwhile, the Iranian goal is just to survive, and the Chinese goal is just to kind of patiently wait and assume their place as the great power in the world. And she sees the way in which the United States right now is kind of spun out in the Gulf. And he's not going to rush to lend a helping hand to him. He's got his own energy problems, of course. And, you know, he's gesturing to buying U.S. oil, which is something that Trump, you know, would obviously take. And that helps his problems, but it does nothing to alleviate the quandary that Trump has in the Gulf.
6: Frank, there's always a certain amount of tension at any summit between the desire of any given presidential administration to sort of downplay expectations and sort of say, you know, this is important for building relationships, but there aren't going to be any big deliverables here. Don't get your hopes up. There's going to be some massive change in relations between the countries or deals to bring home. And any president who wants to have some deliverables and sort of say, I accomplished this, I accomplished that. That's particularly acute in this case because Trump is more fixated on the notion of the big deal, bringing home something that he can sort of say is the biggest this deal or the biggest that deal. And there are a lot of people in Republican and Democratic circles who are worried that this summit is particularly vulnerable to that, where Trump is going to want to bring home the biggest soybean deal ever, and that he'll trade away something on the war or on AI that is massively damaging to the U.S. in terms of its long-term interests, just so he can bring home basically a trinket, a kind of something to be able to say, I got this from Xi. Where do you see that? And what do you think, how justified do you think those worries are? And where do you think Trump is most vulnerable to making that kind of mistake?
5: Yeah, I mean, a soybean deal doesn't sound like the great deliverable that Donald Trump would be hoping for to display his Kissingerian capacity to bring home the bacon. And so I think that on any one of these fronts, he's obviously vulnerable. He's been vulnerable on AI throughout, where he's shown some capacity to move there. I think that the fears are real. The nature of these summits is such that, like, these grand bargains aren't likely to drop from the heavens kind of instantaneously. There might be movement towards something that happens, but Trump is a desperate guy at this point. I mean, he is stuck on all of these various fronts, and he needs to find some mechanism for dislodging things. And so his capacity to improvise or to overpromise or to do any of the things that we know are completely characteristic of Trump, I mean, certainly that's something that I would be worried about.
3: Notably,
6: don't be surprised if it's the soybeans. Don't be surprised if it's the soybeans.
5: I'm telling you.
6: He's going to come back with a big soybean deal.
5: Soybeans.
3: And we should note that NVIDIA CEO Jensen Huang hopped onto the trip at the very last minute. But President Trump told reporters on Tuesday that he doesn't think about Americans' financial situations and how they're impacted by the war in Iran. MS Now's Alex Tabbitt was in Florida yesterday getting reaction to those comments. Let's take a listen.
7: That's ridiculous. He's, you know, he's a pompous idiot. So, you know, what can you do?
8: I mean, you voted for him 3 times. Are you regretting that vote at all right now?
7: Yeah, maybe, maybe not. You know, I'm not really decided on that as of yet. So, Wow. I think they're all crooks, so.
9: I don't think about American financial situation. I don't think about anybody. I think about one thing. We cannot let Iran have a nuclear weapon.
10: He's not lying. He doesn't care about our situation. He doesn't. He's just here for pride and ego. He's not lying. And he proves it. Not only that, but also like food stamps and other stuff. He does not care about our financial situation. He cares about giving himself a name.
11: I think sometimes he comes across, he doesn't always come across, he's a little raw, a little rough around the edges. So just because he says something in a certain way, I don't think he means that he doesn't care about people. I don't believe that for a minute. I just think when you're looking at the number one funding of terrorism around the world and the idea that they would actually have a nuclear weapon, it is far more frightening than paying a dollar more a gallon for gas.
3: And those voters that we just heard from, first one, three-time Trump voter, second one, non-voter, and the third one voted for Clinton twice and then for Trump. I mean, John, I want to ask you about sort of the lack of economic empathy that we're hearing from the president. Is that a tone or a message that would serve him well right now, or is it is it already baked in at this point?
6: Well, I don't think there's ever been a moment when Jackie, ever in Donald Trump's ascent to power and dominance, as where empathy has been part of the package, strength has been part of the package, and he's lost some of that sheen too. You know, yesterday in the Morning Joe newsletter, the T, Joe Scarborough quoted probably the only thing I'll ever be remembered for saying in my entire life, which is in public commentary, which is that everything that Donald Trump says is either projection or confession. And Joe said correctly that was a moment of confession. That was in the second category right there. Donald Trump does not, it does not think about especially in the second term, is not laser focused or feel on the real lives of real people or on their economic maladies. And he's certainly not doing the Bill Clinton, I feel your pain kind of routine. And Frank, you know, I would say that is why that is such a damaging quote and why it will be in a million Democratic ads this fall. Because, you know, I was talking to Dan Pfeiffer, Obama's former communications director, yesterday for my podcast. And Dan said it's the most damaging thing he'd ever heard a politician say. And I said, well, what about when John McCain said back in 2008, the fundamentals of the economy are strong? And Dan said that was really bad in the middle of the financial, at the beginning of the financial crisis. But that was just a mistaken view about the economy. It didn't say anything about how Donald Trump felt about the humans who were impacted by the state of the economy, whereas Donald Trump's thing reveals something profound about him and deeply true, and also is just about the last thing that any median voter in the country wants to hear at this moment as they watch gas prices, food prices, and every other price tick up by the minute.
5: Yeah, first of all, congratulations on making it into Chairman Joe's little red book of quotes. But secondly, I think that, you know, this is the definition of a Kinsley gaffe, right? This was a classic Washington term that when a politician says something that is actually reflecting their truth, even if it's not a convenient thing for them to say. And what makes this damaging to him is that he really isn't focused on the affordability question. He really doesn't care about people's economic plights. He is entirely focused on trying to find a way out of this situation. And the timing obviously couldn't be any worse, given that it's you know, this is the run up to these midterms. And I do think that this does qualify for the pantheon that you were talking about with Dan Pfeiffer, of these moments where a politician says something, that a president says something that just crystallizes the way in which they are removed from the lived reality of everyday Americans.
3: Kinsley gaffe. I'm glad we have something other than Overton window to discuss now. Coming up, CNBC's Andrew Ross Sorkin joins us with the business takeaways from President Trump's trip to China, including the discussions with President Xi over the future of AI in both countries. Plus, Kevin Warsh is confirmed as the next chairman of the Federal Reserve. We'll go through the changes that could be coming to the Fed. Morning Joe, we'll be right back.
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2: The U.S. is the undisputed leader in the world here. We have the greatest AI companies. We're actually going to be discussing the AI guardrails with the Chinese. Because the Chinese are substantially behind us, but they have a very advanced AI industry here. So the two AI superpowers are going to start talking. We're going to set up a protocol in terms of, you know, how do we go forward with best practices for AI to make sure non-state actors don't get a hold of these models.
3: That was Treasury Secretary Scott Bessent speaking to CNBC from the sidelines of President Trump's summit in China. This comes as both Washington and Beijing work to establish protocols for artificial intelligence. Let's bring in the co-anchor of CNBC's Squawk Box and a New York Times columnist, Andrew Ross Sorkin, and editor-at-large for Newsweek, CNBC founder Tom Rogers. Andrew, let's talk about what Scott Bessent just said. I'm wondering if you think that the fact that this is a central point of discussion between Xi and Trump, if that means the takeaway that Scott Bessent wants us to believe.
4: Well, I think there's a real question about what it means to cooperate with China as it relates to artificial intelligence. You know, there was a report out overnight that from Reuters suggesting that NVIDIA, for example, will be able to sell its what's called H200 chips. These are sort of lesser chips, but still advanced chips to China. There's been big questions about whether NVIDIA should be allowed to sell those chips into China and what the ramifications of that ultimately are. So is there a trade deal? There's been some talk about whether we would allow, for example, China to invest in data centers in the U.S. and what the national security issues would be there. Or are we just talking about some kind of protocol where there's a communication between these two countries? But nonetheless, I think there's been a lot of concern about what China can or cannot do here in the U.S. and the genuine cybersecurity risks, frankly, that China poses to the U.S. So here we are saying we're friends with China, and yet we're not really friends with China. So I'm not sure that we really know what's going to come out of this. I'll just say one other thing. In the 24, 48 hours prior to this meeting, there was a lot of effort, it seems, from the U.S. side to suggest maybe we won't be seeing massive trade deals out of this particular meeting, that this is really about trying to create some stability in the relationship. So I don't know what level of expectation we ultimately should have about what comes out of this particular set of meetings.
5: Hey, Andrew, I want to stick with AI for one second. Tom here. You know, the thing that Donald Trump has clung to throughout the war has been the performance of the stock market, right? It's just, you know, the stock, you know, when people say, oh, prices are going up, you say, oh, look at the stock market. It's still the greatest stock market ever, right? We know that a large part of that has to do with the performance of tech stocks, and particularly with the AI boom or bubble, whatever you want to call it, right? That has also been linked to the fact that the Trump administration for its first 14 months, Trump 2.0, has basically had a completely letter rip attitude towards AI, right? The David Sachs era, let's call it.
4: Yep.
5: That
4: okay.
5: comment that Bessent made and other emanations coming out of the administration in the last few days have suggested that maybe that era is over. And I'm wondering not only whether you think that's true,

0: question. I don't know. I mean, I think right now there it seems like there's so much pent-up demand for more data processing, therefore more data centers and the like. I mean, and really, even right now, you talk about a company like Anthropic, for example. There's a view that they're even, quote unquote, throttling users because they don't have enough capacity. So I'm not sure. I think in the immediate sort of where we are now, there's still a huge build out. And the other piece of this, which has surprised me, and maybe it shouldn't have, it does seem like we talk about it, the AI boom impacting or benefiting the tech sector. But, interestingly, it's also benefiting, companies like Caterpillar. And you might say, so what does Caterpillar have to do with this? Well, if you're building a big data center, you need these big cranes and other materials to actually help you do that. So I don't know if we're there yet. I do think we are about to get to a moment where we're going to start to put some more guardrails around some of this. The question is, how much do those guardrails really slow things down? I don't think this administration's trying to do that. And by the way, there may be arguments to slow things down even more than this administration wants.
1: Right. Tom, I know you want to get in on this. I also want you to comment on Andrew's the point that Andrew made that I moved past because I wanted to go back to AI, which is like what we should expect to see from this trip, and the balancing of expectation. Are we getting to get a big deliverable? Are we not going to get a big deliverable? Andrew noted that the administration was trying to tamp down some of that right as Trump was leaving the United States. So fire away.
2: Well, I think the fact that they were trying to tamp down expectations probably is a pretty good indication that we're not going to see that much here. But the key point I wanted to make about AI and China, I think the overwhelming view here is that United States is still quite a bit ahead on AI, but China is catching up rapidly. In the world I know, the media world, the video world, the Chinese video models are now far superior to what we're doing in the United States. And the capability of what they can generate is far better than what the US models are capable of. And that is without the top line chips that United States models have. And that is a clear indication of China is on the move here in a big way, that they are going to be a real rival to us on AI. And it's in our interests, I think, to figure out a common set of guardrails for the two countries.
3: And Andrew, I want to get back to you about this Kevin Warsh confirmation. One of the only consistent things about the Trump presidency has been President Trump's desire to lower rates since he took office. What changes do you think we can expect, if any, once with Warsh's being installed?
0: I think the big change, by the way, is the economic situation. And maybe there was an argument earlier on to lower interest rates. I know that was always debatable, but I think now it's very, very difficult. And it's going to be very, very challenging for Kevin Warsh to lower interest rates anytime soon. By the way, the expectation is that he is not going to be doing that. And the question is whether he even would want to do that in this particular moment, given where inflation stands right now. I think the view is that if you were to lower interest rates, you would only exacerbate the inflation story. So I think it's going to be a bit of time, and I'm not sure the president is going to get what he wants as quickly as he wanted it, even out of the person that he has just put in that place.
1: Andrew, thanks a lot. We'll be talking to you again tomorrow.
0: Thanks.
1: Tom,
0: great to see you.
1: I'm not going to have you go down the Kevin Warsh path, but I'm super interested in this new piece you just published about the legacy of Ted Turner, which, of course, we've read a lot about since Turner's passing. And there is such a large legacy. It's like you can spend a whole day just talking about his legacy as a conservationist or in the role of how he built up sports and the Goodwill games and everything else. Yours is naturally focused more on media, and you tell a story in this piece that has not been, and it's not a little known story, but it's a story that, because there's so much of the Turner legacy, a lot of people haven't shown as bright a spotlight on as you did. Tell us about that.
2: Well, I wanted to pay tribute to Ted as a great visionary, and we're all here in cable news because of what he created.
1: Yeah.
2: But the story I tell is how very specifically the Versant network, CNBC and MS, are here because of Ted Turner and a deal that he tried to do that failed. In 1987, Turner ran into some real trouble, almost went bankrupt because he acquired the MGM library and leveraged up the company. And the big cable operators came to the rescue and bailed him out. And then

0: And shortly thereafter, we had Black Monday and the 1987 stock market crash, which was truly a crash. One day, the market was down 22%.
1: Yeah.
0: And I arrived at NBC in 1987 from Capitol Hill. And I knew Ted because he had lobbied me quite extensively on cable legislation. And as he was facing this very difficult situation of his company and the market crash, he called me up and said, I'd like to talk to you about a deal. And after many weeks of negotiation, we came to a deal. And NBC was going to buy 25% of Turner. They were going to use our cash to launch TNT. And really interestingly, we were going to merge NBC News International Bureaus and CNN International in a first move to derive synergies between the two companies. And GE had acquired NBC the year before. Jack Welch, the legendary CEO of GE, did not know Ted, wanted to meet him before we cemented the deal. He and Ted met. It did not go well. It did not go well at all.
1: Right.
0: And Jack came out of the meeting and gave me the orders, which was, Tom, find another path into the cable industry. I know you thought that having the umbrella of Turner would be a good thing for us because of hostilities between broadcast and cable, and this would be easier for us to launch things, but we need to control our own destiny. And with that, I went back to the drawing boards. Thought of Business News. Jack Welch was a huge Business News junkie, as was John Malone, yeah, the king of cable operators at the time. And hence CNBC was launched, then known as the Consumer News and Business Channel.
1: Well, let's just say Jack Welch and Ted Turner, both very large personalities. Apparently there wasn't enough room in that room for both of those guys. Jackie.
2: That new piece is now online for Newsweek. Tom Rogers, thank you so much for joining us this morning.
0: Thanks for having me.
2: And coming up, as we get closer to the start of the World Cup, law enforcement is using new technology to keep fans safe. Also ahead, a live report from London as British Prime Minister Keir Starmer faces growing calls to resign. We'll be right back.
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2: We're less than a month away from the start of the World Cup here in the U.S. And for the first time ever, artificial intelligence will be used by law enforcement to try and keep fans safe. MS Now's Mark Santia is in Kansas City, Missouri, where some marquee matches will take place.
15: As the nation prepares to host the 2026 World Cup, all roads will run through Kansas City. From games to fan zones, Kansas City police have one goal.
16: We don't want public safety to even be part of the conversation. We just want you to go out, have a good time.
15: According to KCPD, violent crime is down 23% year to date. Police Chief Stacey Graves tells MS Now the reduction is part old school policing and part high tech.
16: It really changes lives.
15: The department has partnered with Peregrine Technologies. Its software assists in data integration, analytics, and more recently, artificial intelligence.
16: It isn't just for combating violent crime. It helps us deploy resources in specific areas.
17: How are you? Good to see you.
18: How are we doing today? Oh,
15: when Simmons Bank moved its flagship location to downtown Kansas City, vandalism cost the bank close to $100,000.
17: The police department was actually very proactive in working with us.
15: Kansas City police officers worked with detectives who used Peregrine AI to identify a suspect and stop the crime spree.
19: Peregrine was built to help cities become the best and safest version of themselves. And having systems like this is just one piece of the puzzle.
15: Nick Noon is CEO of Peregrine Technologies. Founded in 2018, the U.S.-based company now partners with 400 cities across North America, including 8 of the 11 World Cup host cities.
20: Peregrine Technology will bring together millions of data points to help enhance public safety for the World Cup. An example of that? All of these filing cabinets here in the archives room, full of criminal cases. Now, instead of a detective having to go through each file, they can access the information instantaneously on their phone.
15: Peregrine's AI takes existing body camera footage, prior 911 calls, crime reports, facts already gathered by Kansas City police, their data, and makes it accessible to authorized law enforcement within the department.
16: It was all siloed in different dashboards. Bringing that all together within seconds of accessibility has been a complete game changer for us.
15: But along with AI answers,
21: there's a lot of concerns with AI right now.
15: Associate Professor of Public Policy and Deputy Chair of Technology at John Jay College of Criminal Justice in New York City, Adam Wandt.
21: I think bias is one of many concerns that we could control for as long as we're aware that they exist. We don't want to open the floodgates to law enforcement being able to do whatever they want with AI.
15: One stresses the need for guardrails and guidelines, something Chief Graves says Kansas City has in place.
16: It's not a wild, wild west. All of that information is trackable, too, of who looked up what. There's no machine that can replace the human touch of a police officer.
15: When it comes to the World Cup, Peregrine says its AI capabilities will provide real-time intelligence, allowing seamless coordination between local, state, and federal law enforcement.
19: The difference between responding in 2 minutes and 10 minutes is the difference between getting this person the attention that they need or not.
15: The $650,000 price tag for this technology is covered by the Police Foundation, a nonprofit, at no cost to taxpayers. And while AI is being hailed as a possible crime-fighting tool of the future, the Kansas City Police Department is putting it on the pitch now for World Cup 2026.
16: We've been planning this for over 2 years, and it's time.
15: In Kansas City, Mark Santia, MS Now.
2: Frank, our Morning Joe football correspondent, are you planning on being surveilled at this year's World Cup?
14: You know what? I'm happy to be surveilled at this year's World Cup because World Cups are an incredibly juicy target. There's a history of terrorist organizations targeting World Cups, targeting soccer matches. In 2015, there was an attack on the Stade de France in Paris where the French national team was playing. So I think it's kind of it's appropriate given the dispersion, given how many people are going to be moving in and out of the country, that we deploy whatever technology we have at our disposal to make it safe.
2: Now let's get back to British politics. There's a major shakeup happening after the government's health minister, Wes Streeting, just resigned this morning, saying he has lost confidence in Prime Minister Keir Starmer's leadership. Streeting is widely seen as a potential challenger to Starmer as he faces an internal revolt over his party's widespread losses in recent elections. Joining us live from outside Westminster Abbey in London is MS Now international reporter Inez de la Quatara. Inez, give us an update.
18: Hey, good morning. Yeah, so the health secretary here, Wes Streeting, announcing that he is stepping down, saying he has lost confidence in Keir Starmer's leadership. Now, this comes after there were local elections held here recently in which the Labour Party really lost a lot of ground, specifically to the Reform Party. And so there have been lots of questions as to the future of the Labour Party. Now, Streeting did write Starmer a letter that he published online, so I'll just read you parts of it. He says, where we need vision, we have a vacuum. Where we need direction, we have drift. He goes on to tell Starmer, it is now clear that you will not lead the Labour Party into the next general election. And he says that there should be a battle of ideas. It needs to be broad and it needs the best possible field of candidates. Streeting has not yet triggered a leadership challenge, but the thinking is that he could. The way that would work, so pretty much anyone can challenge Keir Starmer's leadership, but they need 81 members of parliament to support them. So roughly 20% of Labour MPs. So we're watching Labour MPs now to see if they come out in support of Streeting or if they just, you know, begin kind of collectively calling for Starmer to step down. When it comes to additional resignations, I will say we haven't seen that yet. And on the contrary, this morning we saw, a few cabinet ministers coming out to say they will continue to support Starmer. But this has been a bad year for Starmer. He just got through, the whole Epstein scandal, everything going on with Peter Mendelsohn, the former British ambassador to the U.S., who was appointed to that role despite his known ties to Epstein. There were questions as to what Starmer knew. And so there were calls back then for Starmer to resign. He did survive that, but there are questions as to whether he's going to survive this. There are those saying that this could be the beginning of the end for Keir Starmer.
2: MS Now international reporter Inez de la Quatara reporting live from London. Thank you. Frank, I want to get your quick take on this. I mean, is Starmer done? What are his chances of surviving?
14: I mean, it looks like it, and it looks like there's this real crisis in the global center, left and center, where he simply lacked charisma. He committed some totally schoolboy errors in the course of his handling of the Mendelsohn affair. But I think the lesson is that this center left, and I had a lot of hope that Starmer would be able to kind of craft some sort of middle way. But what we're seeing is that middle way just isn't selling goods that people are buying. And so it's kind of, he's got this challenge on the left from the Green Party. And I think that that's going to end up trickling into this contest to succeed him. So when they talk about a war of ideas, I think that it's not just a guy who is going to be on his way out. It's possibly a set of ideas, too.
2: Yeah, that middle way. Not working in a lot of places, but British politics, they're just like us. The Atlantic's Frank Ford, thank you so much for joining us this morning. Coming up on Morning Joe, we'll be joined by one of the stars of the new film, The Wizard of the Kremlin. Paul Dano plays the title character, a man behind the rise of Vladimir Putin. He'll join us next on Morning Joe.

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2: Russia needs a new president. He's young, athletic, he's a spy. KGB. Vladimir Putin.
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4: Vadim Baranov was a visionary director. He became known as the new Rasputin.
2: I want to be part of my time, not just a witness.
5: I cannot be subservient to anyone.
2: Our goal is chaos. We'll get into people's heads.
6: We'll build the myth that the Russians are controlling the modern world.
7: That was a look at the new film out tomorrow in theaters nationwide titled The Wizard of the Kremlin. The star-studded historical drama is set in the chaos of post-Soviet Russia, traces the rise of Vladimir Putin, played by Jude Law, as you saw there, and features Paul Dano as the fictionalized right-hand man behind the authoritarian's ascent. And Paul joins us now. Paul, good to see you.
8: Good morning.
7: Tell me about, you know, this part comes to you. This is as a kind of a composite character. There's a bunch of, you know, this tracks with historical reality pretty closely, the movie. But this is kind of a composite character. Were you interested in is this a topic that drew you, the character that drew you, the creative team, what?
8: Everything. It's a wonderful filmmaker named Olivier Assayas, French filmmaker, so I was excited to get the script in. But as soon as I started reading, it's one of those films that it gives you sort of, pulls back the curtain on, you know, a time and a place that I didn't know much about. And I love when films or books do that. They bring you into a world and they show you the inner workings of it. I thought it was extremely compelling and also, frankly, holds up a mirror to sort of not just modern politics and power in Russia, but I think in the world at large.
7: Right. And this is the time and place we're talking about here is this is kind of about the moment when Vladimir Putin goes from being spy chief to being leader of Russia, and also goes from being someone who seemed like he might be kind of a normal pro-Western leader of Russia, not that different from Boris Yeltsin, to turning out to be, you know, one of the great authoritarian dictators. Well, I say great in quotes, but one of the great authoritarian dictators of the era, era marked by authoritarian dictators. So that moment, pivotal in his rise.
8: Yes, and I think I was maybe too young around that time in the year 2000 when I was looking back and doing, of course, a ton of research, because really one of my jobs is just to become an authority on the subject matter so that when I'm speaking as the character, I believe what I'm saying, right? But to see how welcome Putin was initially, and by the West, I was shocked by that. I didn't remember that, didn't know that. Of course, the oligarchs sort of installed Putin, or thought they were. Little did they know really what they were getting themselves into, because then, of course, he consolidated power and was able to push them to the side. I think that what's really interesting in the film is watching his ascension of power and the way in which they sort of control information and shape reality, which I feel like is you know, happening everywhere.
7: Yeah, I mean, you haven't come out quite as directly and put it right on the nose here, but you know, your character is basically a spin doctor, a Svengali, whatever you pronounce that word. There's a little, let's say this, there's a little Steve Bannon in this character. It's a character who's the image maker for a budding authoritarian strongman. We have some experience with that in this country. We're going to take a look at another clip. We saw the trailer before, the actual clip we're going to play here from the film where your character issues a kind of direct appeal to Vladimir Putin. Again, mentioned this before, the Vladimir Putin played by Jude Law. Let's take a look at that.
2: As a one-of-a-kind personality, his human qualities were essential for moving our country from the old Soviet Union to today's Russia. But he's all used up. We need someone different. A clean break. If the president names you Prime Minister Vladimir Vladimirovich, you will represent legitimate authority. Russians need stability and security. You're young, athletic, energetic. Something about you says I can handle the full responsibility of command. Your career in the Secret Services guarantees you're trustworthy. And being a man of few words will work in your favor.
7: A little Gollum there, you know, my precious. But I think about your character, it starts his life. You can see him there. He doesn't look like a politico, not in a suit, right? He was a composite character, was an avant-garde theater director to begin with, but worked crucially in his bio in reality television.
8: That's right.
7: It has some parallels to where we are in the United States.
8: Yeah, sure. I mean, it's sort of a tragic fall in my eyes as an artist who then goes into reality television and then ultimately is pulled into politics where his talents are rewarded. And I think it's way too easy for a lot of us to go where not just, quote, the money is, but go where you're sort of rewarded. So I think one of the things that I felt watching the film is it's also about complicity.
7: Yeah, I got to ask you one quick question here. You've had incredible filmography. You've worked with some of the great directors, Spielberg and Denis Villeneuve and Paul Thomas Anderson, all these people. This is the Brian Wilson movie, Love and Mercy. It probably got you as much acclaim as anything else. What was it like playing Brian?
8: Oh, it was the best. It's probably the most fun I've ever had acting, and I think it's because of his music. You know, it just it buoyed me through, even though he had a tragic and difficult life. Man, that music gave so much back to me, and I loved that. Even though he struggled, his mission was to make people smile.
7: A brilliant movie, brilliant actor, now in the new film, The Wizard of the Kremlin, which premieres exclusively in theaters tomorrow. Actor Paul Dano. Thank you, Paul.
8: Cool.
7: Back to you, Jackie.
9: That does it for us this morning. Thanks to my partner in crime in New York, and Ariel Reshef picks up the coverage after a short break.
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19: Right now on Ana Cabrera Reports, President Trump face-to-face with China's leader. The two men meeting in Beijing today with President Trump looking to make diplomatic progress as he faces political headwinds here at home. Plus, Israeli and Lebanese officials meeting this morning amid new clashes between Israel and Hezbollah. How those talks fit into the larger picture in the region and the war with Iran. And we're on Supreme Court watch with decisions set to drop at any moment. It's 10 a.m. Eastern, 7 a.m. Pacific. I'm Arielle Reshef, in for Ana today, reporting from New York. The first day of President Trump's China summit is just now wrapping up. Pomp and circumstance, newfound cooperation, and bitter competition all on full display during the high-stakes trip. Publicly, Trump and China's President Xi Jinping have complimented each other and touted a new era of economic partnership, notably warm words for two countries that consider themselves serious adversaries. But behind closed doors, things may have gotten a bit more tense between Trump and Xi, with China delivering a stark warning on Taiwan, telling the U.S. to proceed with extra caution or risk an extremely dangerous situation, according to China's state media. MS Now White House reporter Laura Barone-Lopez is in Beijing covering the summit. Also with us, MS Now international affairs analyst, former U.S. ambassador to Russia Michael McFaul, and Chihoko Goto of the Foreign Policy Research Institute. Thanks you all for joining us. Laura, starting with you, the two leaders met today amid the backdrop of the war with Iran, of course, global economic uncertainty. What did they discuss?
20: Yeah, Ariel. So there are the very public statements and toasts of friendship between the two leaders that we saw over the course of this long first day of the summit. The president repeatedly praising Xi Jinping, calling him a friend multiple times, saying that he was a great leader and that he is very eager and happy to work with him, especially on economic issues and when it comes to the businesses, the business leaders that he brought along with him. But then there are also the very real private tensions that you referenced that played out behind closed doors in a bilateral meeting today that lasted nearly 2 hours. But first, I want to just play a little bit of what the president had to say about Xi Jinping at the state banquet, which was the final event for the two of them today. Take a listen.
21: This is a great honor. It was a fantastic day. And in particular, I want to thank President Xi, my friend, for this magnificent welcome. It is my honor to extend an invitation to you and Madam Peng to visit us at the White House this September 24th, and we look forward to it. And I'd now like to raise a glass and propose a toast to the rich and enduring ties between the American and Chinese people. It's a very special relationship.
20: But again, behind closed doors, there were real tensions. I mean, this summit is ultimately has come down to the issue of Taiwanese independence as well as the ongoing Iran war. And when we saw the dueling readouts come out about the meetings, a White House official not mentioning Taiwan at all and only focusing on Iran, and we haven't been able to get an answer from the White House about what exactly the president said to Xi when she confronted him about Taiwan independence.
0: And there will be so many eyes looking to see exactly what was said behind closed doors. Ambassador, in his remarks, President Xi said that he hoped the two countries could avoid the so-called Thucydides trap. It's a historic reference about a great power being threatened by the rise of another. Trump struck a bit more of a public, at least, cordial, flattering tone in his comments. What do you make of the posture, both in private and in public, of these two leaders, and how should we be reading all of this?
1: Well, to figure out what happened in private, we're going to have to get better readouts than we have so far. To date, they're just pretty pablum. They're very stock phrases, nothing new in my mind, either from President Xi or President Trump. What's striking to me about the public remarks is just how effusive President Trump was in calling the chairman of the Communist Party of China, a dictator and autocrat, his friend. He just kept using the phrase, friend, friend, friend. He's a great leader, great leader, great leader. Chairman Xi Jinping said nothing reciprocal to President Trump. To the best of my mind, and lest I missed it, I never heard him call the president his friend. I never heard him call a great leader. And that asymmetry, I think, is striking. I think that's a position of weakness, frankly, from the president. It's not necessary. You have to meet with Xi Jinping and manage the relationship. And I think that's the way this summit will be remembered, a kind of non-event, right? There's not going to be any breakthrough moments. But this asymmetry of praise is striking to me, unprecedented, I would say.
0: Shihoko, you know, she did say that both leaders believe that Chinese-U.S. relations were the most important bilateral ties in the world and that the countries should be partners rather than rivals. That sounds on its surface like it's significant. But based on the Chinese readout of the closed-door meetings, as we've been discussing, he also had that stark warning about the U.S. position on Taiwan, saying if it is not handled properly, quote, the two countries will have clashes and even conflicts. The U.S. side must exercise extra caution in handling the Taiwan question. So not mincing words there. How carefully does Trump need to navigate the issue of Taiwan as he's also looking to achieve some of these business deals and, of course, get Xi's cooperation on Iran?
22: Right. Well, both countries, they represent the two biggest economies in the world. It's a G2 summit. Both countries are united in the fact that they do want stable relationships and neither want to go to war. However, the challenge is always going to be that President Trump wants to have a big win coming out of this. China can play the long game when it comes to economic relations. It can play the long game when it comes to Taiwan as well. It has kept an eye on the prize. China wants to challenge the United States to become the biggest economy in the world, especially when it comes to dominating in advanced technology. And it is also not going to give up on its ambitions to absorb Taiwan either as well. But for President Trump, what he really needs, given the political landscape that he is in at the moment, ahead of the midterm elections, he will want to come back with something tangible. So there are expectations, especially on the economic front, for Trump to come up with a deal. So what we're talking about are the three Bs, Boeing, beef, and beans, soybeans. And that if China were prepared to buy these three hot items, U.S. agriculture, U.S. technology, and aviation equipment, and soybeans in particular, then Trump can go home and say this is a big win. However, when you look at it from a U.S. perspective, playing the long game, what the United States wants to do is to remain a economic dominant power, especially when it comes to advanced technology. It has to be very careful about letting China have access to semiconductors, especially advanced semiconductor equipment. And at the same time, we are having this big delegation of U.S. corporate executives, including the head of NVIDIA and Qualcomm and Apple into the mix. And they also want to have a deal with China, which could often be a near-term win and not a strategic game for the United States.
0: So, Laura, take us behind the curtain of those conversations that are happening with top business leaders there. What have you learned about that?
20: Well, so far, again, to the ambassador's point, we haven't seen any major breakthroughs from these meetings. And we did get a little bit of reaction from Elon Musk as he was coming out of those meetings, as well as NVIDIA's CEO. And they essentially said that they were productive meetings with the Chinese officials, as well as they said that NVIDIA CEO said that both Trump and Xi Jinping were incredible leaders. But again, there have been no details about an actual deal with any of these companies to get more access to the Chinese markets. And even if there were a deal, say in the case of NVIDIA, where they would maybe get more access to the Chinese markets for their computer chips that are big in the AI boom. I was talking to a Trump ally today who is saying that that's not necessarily something that voters back home will see as a win for themselves as their pocketbooks are being pinched, and that it would really take some kind of an agreement with China when it comes to getting their help to reopen the Strait of Hormuz that would actually move voter sentiment. But again, across the board, we haven't seen any tangible agreements come out of the meeting so far. And tomorrow, the president is going to have more meetings with Xi Jinping, including a tea and a lunch, Ariel.
0: All right. So on another front, Ambassador, with Trump in China, Russia has now unleashed its biggest aerial assault ever on Ukraine. 2 days of deadly strikes that included more than 1,500 drones and dozens of missiles. Trump has promised from day one to end the war in Ukraine. Clearly, that has not happened yet. The U.S. is also now in a stalemate in the war in Iran. Do America's adversaries see an opening right now?
1: Well, yes. I mean, it's striking in the readout. Again, maybe we'll find out more details later. But so far, we've seen no assistance from Xi Jinping to help us end the war in Iran. Xi Jinping is an ally of Vladimir Putin. He provides all kinds of technologies to the Russians. They buy their oil and gas to prop up their economy. And again, maybe it happened privately, but we've seen nothing in the public domain that they even talked about the war in Ukraine. Most certainly, it does not look like President Trump got any kind of agreement from China to help with either Iran or Russia. And that, again, is what's striking. The words are all nice. Lots of nice exchanges and pleasantries, but the deliverables from this summit are very, very thin. In fact, so far, I'd say there's no deliverables.
0: Ambassador, I'd love your thoughts on this, and then, Chihoko, I want you to chime in on this as well. Three U.S. officials tell MS Now there's concern private Chinese military companies are considering selling arms to Iran. Officials say it's not clear whether those shipments have been made or to what extent the Chinese government may be behind the scenes approving these sales. Would this happen without Beijing's sign-off, and does Trump have any leverage to pressure Xi to stop this kind of behavior?
1: Well, first of all, it would not happen without Xi Jinping signing off. This is an autocracy. This is not a democracy. This is not a free marketplace, especially when it comes to military sales. But if you want to get that kind of cooperation, if you want to get that, you have to negotiate. You have to sometimes even coercively negotiate. And what is striking to me is that President Trump just thinks a good meeting is the goal of his trip to China. And rather than thinking about what will help the American people, what will help American soldiers, so far these kind of concrete outcomes that typically are part of major summits have been very, very thin. And now there's one more day of negotiations to go. Maybe there'll be some big breakthroughs. But I'm struck how much of this is about pageantry, not about substance of importance to the American people.
0: Does that, Chihoko, I want you to touch on what the ambassador just said, but some of the pageantry we're seeing, some of the flattery, does that help advance Trump's leverage and negotiating power here, or is it all smoke and mirrors?
22: Unfortunately, I do think it's more optics are good, but there is not a lot there. Bear in mind, though, that as we saw at the beginning, Trump has invited Xi to Washington in September. They should also have two other occasions, at least in formal multilateral settings before the end of the year. So this is not going to be the last time that the two men meet face to face. However, the strategy that the United States is putting on right now to make sure that they are seen, that the United States is seeing that it is making what it needs very clear, and that those expectations are not simply for immediate short-term gains, but it does actually benefit U.S. competitiveness and resilience in the longer term is something that's needed, because certainly for the Chinese, they are very clear on what they see as a win and what they want out of this.
0: And certainly circling back to the threats on Taiwan, I think a lot of us are waiting to see if there will be more of a response from the administration. We'll check back in with all of you when there is. Laura Barrón-López, Ambassador Michael McFaul, and Chihoto Goto, I really appreciate all of you. Next, diplomats from Israel and Lebanon meeting face-to-face today. How the outcome of those talks could factor into the broader picture that we're seeing in the region. Plus, the economic fallout from this war now hitting food trucks. How the prolonged high gas prices are creating a financial pressure cooker. And days after a fiery Senate hearing, a new controversy surrounding FBI Director Kash Patel. We're back here in 90 seconds.
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0: President Trump and Chinese President Xi Jinping discussed the ongoing war in Iran today as America seeks Beijing's help in ending this conflict. Secretary of State Marco Rubio this morning is revealing new details of what was discussed.
24: Did President Trump raise the issue of Iran with China?
25: He did, and it was important because the Chinese side said they are not in favor of militarizing the Straits of Hormuz, and they're not in favor of a tolling system. And that's our position. We will never support an Iranian tolling system in the Straits of Hormuz, nor do we think they have a right to put mines in international waters.
0: Let's bring in MS Now contributor Inzamam Rashid from Abu Dhabi and MS Now Capitol Hill reporter Michael Schnell. Inzamam, how significant could these talks be in the impact that we could see in Iran?
26: Well, Ariel, incredibly significant because the U.S. knows that China will have a huge role to play in trying to get Iran to reopen the Strait of Hormuz, but to also try and get to the negotiation table to bring a conclusive ending to this conflict. There is no doubt that China has to play a role in order for that to happen. If you remember when the initial ceasefire was brokered, it was a last-minute phone call from the Chinese to Iran to essentially get them on side to get this ceasefire underway. And so China has a huge hand in persuading Iran but also now potentially getting the U.S. On side as well. So I think these conversations around the Strait of Hormuz would have been incredibly important today. But whilst the two leaders were having those discussions, there were dozens of vessels passing through the Strait of Hormuz, many of them actually Chinese-owned vessels taking Iranian oil into their own country. And this was all going on whilst those two leaders were talking. And this was happening under Iran's kind of proposed new route in the Strait of Hormuz that they've put forward ever since this war began. It seems that both sides, the US and China, are on the same page when it comes to the Strait of Hormuz. That's according to what Marco Rubio has said today. Scott Bessent also said that China will leverage Iran to open up the waterway. They want to try, and the US wants to try and push China to get Iran to open up that waterway to allow oil to get through. And of course, to help now the world's economy, which has been deeply hampered by the Strait of Hormuz being shut over the last couple of months, Ariel.
0: Not insignificant that there are Chinese vessels that are making their way and circumventing the U.S. blockade right now. And Zaman, also we're tracking a very high stakes meeting today between Israeli and Lebanese officials. What's the latest we're hearing from those?
26: Look, this will be the third time that Israel and Lebanon will meet face to face. We've got to remember that Hezbollah is not involved in these talks. And whilst these talks will happen later on today and tomorrow as well, there is still intense fighting happening inside of Lebanon and rockets being fired over to northern Israel as well. Today we had another day of that pretty brutal fighting between the two sides. Hezbollah first launched some rockets into northern Israel. It injured some Israeli defense forces there. And then Israel strike back pretty hard across a number of towns and villages inside southern Lebanon. And that's caused extensive damage. It's caused dozens of deaths as a result. We're now in a situation where these two sides were meant to be in a ceasefire that was brokered at some of the previous meetings, but that ceasefire has simply not been upheld. So whilst we've got the two sides meeting today and tomorrow, I think it will be interesting to see how they actually get to a conclusive conclusion and bring in this ceasefire, which will actually work. Does that mean that Lebanon has to put more pressure on Hezbollah? Does that mean that Israel has to completely back down in any of their military action whatsoever? I think we'll be looking to see if there is any conclusive outcomes from this meeting, given the last few times not much has been achieved.
0: Thank you, Inzamam. And Michael, all of this comes as the Senate blocked a seventh attempt by Democrats to stop the war in Iran. But there was one more Republican, Lisa Murkowski, who crossed the aisle. How did that vote play out?
2: Yeah, Ariel, as you've mentioned, the Senate has taken this vote a number of times, to your point, seven times by now, and each time it's been blocked. But as we've gotten further into this conflict, there have been more Republicans who have broken from the party to vote in favor of curbing President Trump's authority when it comes to Iran. It was always from the start Rand Paul. He was always supportive of this. Then Susan Collins, who is the most vulnerable Senate Republican up for election this cycle, she joined the fold. And then yesterday, Lisa Murkowski, a noted Senate Republican, voted in favor of ending hostilities in Iran. She put out a statement that said that she voted against these efforts in the past because she thought that an abrupt withdrawal would endanger American forces and civilians in the region. But since then, two things have changed. She writes in that statement, quote, two elements have changed since those previous votes. We have now surpassed the 60-day limit for hostilities without congressional authorization. And the administration has asserted that hostilities have ended despite the blockade and continued fire directed at members of the U.S. Armed Forces, as well as our assets, allies, and partners. She continues to say the administration's own position removes any justification for keeping our service members in harm's way without congressional authorization. Now, Ariel, this is only three Republicans of the more than 50 that are in the Senate. But again, it's still notable that they're chipping away at that support as this conflict continues. I will note there'll be another vote up on Capitol Hill later today. The House expected to vote on a war powers resolution of their own, unless there is a sort of break of the dam and more vote in favor of it to end these hostilities. It won't be successful. But again, it's just an interesting touch point and an interesting sort of look into what the Republican appetite is right now for this continued conflict.
0: Michael, just really quick before we go, how is the leadership responding to members of the GOP who have bucked the party on this?
2: Yeah, there hasn't been much backlash from leadership. They've sort of just let the chips fall where they will and let the members vote as they need to. It could be in part because at the end of the day, even if the War Powers Resolution does squeak through the House or Senate, it has no chance of becoming law. That's because President Trump is more than certain to veto it, and then it would require two-thirds support in both chambers, something that's not going to happen in this political climate. So not a lot of backlash, but still we're hearing from leaders who are in lockstep with the president and say Republicans should give him full support as he continues negotiations amid this conflict.
0: Insamam Rashid and Michael Schnell, thank you so much. Next, new MS Now reporting from FBI insiders. Sources say Kash Patel is padding the stats to boost his record of arrests. What we are learning this morning. Plus, new deposition transcripts released by the House committee investigating Jeffrey Epstein. Stay with us.
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10: This morning, new allegations that FBI Director Kash Patel is fudging the numbers when he talks about the Bureau's arrest rates. MS Now has talked to half a dozen law enforcement sources who say Patel has imposed new policies that inflate the FBI's arrest numbers and overstate the Bureau's progress in stemming crime. This reporting comes after Patel boasted about the FBI's achievements during a Senate hearing on Capitol Hill yesterday. Tuesday.
11: 45,000 violent offenders arrested last year, twice as many as 2024. 2,450 criminal gangs disrupted. That's a 322% increase from 2024. And we've arrested 8 of the top 10 most wanted fugitives in the world in 14 months. If people want to continue the baseless, fraudulent, false personal attacks at me, that's great. Keep the target on me, as I've always said, but the mission has never been better.
10: Let's bring in MS Now's Ken Delanian, who broke this story, and former FBI Assistant Special Agent in Charge Michael Feinberg. He's now an MS Now National Security and Intel Analyst. Ken, what more have you learned from your sources about Patel's alleged changes?
12: Good morning, Ariel. Well, you know, Carol Lenig and I had been working on this story before yesterday's hearing, but it was remarkable to hear Kash Patel really lean into these stats, which our sources say are basically bogus. For example, the touting the idea that they've arrested twice as many violent felons in 2025 as during the Biden administration in 2024. What that doesn't explain is that Kash Patel changed the policy so that the FBI began in 2025 counting arrests where FBI agents were present, but other agencies made the arrest and led the investigation, whether other federal agencies or state and local agencies, including the immigration raids that Patel has been requiring FBI agents to go on. So these stats do not reflect additional

0: additional suspects being taken off the streets, is what our sources are telling us. And then we also focused on the vaunted FBI's most wanted fugitives list, because Patel often boasts that they've had a much greater success capturing these most wanted fugitives than during previous administrations. What he doesn't tell you, though, is that they've essentially been gaming the system. They've been placing fugitives on the list that they know are about to be captured, according to our sources. And we looked at the numbers. 4 out of 6 of the fugitives captured during Patel's tenure were captured within a month of being placed on the list. 2 within a day. 1 within an hour in Mexico, where a complex operation was mounted. Obviously, had been planned weeks in advance, but that person was caught an hour and some minutes after being placed on the list. So these stats just don't add up, and Patel is claiming credit for things that really aren't real.
1: Michael, Ken, thanks for your reporting. And Michael, just react to this.
2: Yeah, these sort of rumors that Patel and his minions have been, I will politely say, massaging the stats and playing games with the numbers. This is something that the Bureau, workforce, and alumni population have suspected for quite some time, because we know what's going on at the agency. And we know that agents are being pulled for a lot of stuff they have not traditionally done. And it just doesn't make sense that the numbers would leap the way they did. And my hat's really off to Ken and Carol for their reporting, because they've proven quantifiably and statistically that the Bureau hasn't actually improved its stats. All they've done is enlarge the categories they're counting. And at the risk of being overly blunt, take credit for things that state and local agencies are doing that the FBI actually has minimum responsibility.
1: So we've heard all of the reporting, you know, about Kash Patel himself, but now we're talking about the work of FBI agents. Michael, could Patel face any sort of repercussions for possibly manipulating these stats?
2: From who? I mean, I don't mean to be sarcastic, but the administration certainly is not going to hold him to account. They have not, despite his numerous faux pas, missteps, and elisions of truth in prior testimony. And with the makeup of Congress right now, it's difficult for me to see any sort of real oversight occurring. It's actually a bit of a sore point for many of us who are with the Bureau for so long, because even the language Patel uses indicates that at least the Democrats need to dig deeper into his statements. The FBI director regularly talks about the lowering of the murder rate nationwide as if that's something he's responsible for. And myself and a lot of other former agents can't understand why nobody has pointed out to him in public that murder, generally speaking, is not a federal crime. The FBI has very little responsibility or impact on the federal murder rate. So there are really basic questions that could have been asked of him that, quite frankly, have not been yet.
1: So even if Democrats dig into what's beyond semantics at this point, they issue more difficult questions during these hearings, what more can be done at this point?
2: Unfortunately, very little. I would hope that state and local chiefs and officials would, at least behind the scenes in a way that doesn't ruin their own relationships, push back against this and, you know, maybe talk to Patel, maybe talk to the deputy directors and point out that every time Patel gets caught out fudging the truth, it diminishes law enforcement's reputation writ large. And whenever that reputation is diminished, people, witnesses, victims, cooperators become less likely to help out with investigations and operations. You're not going to risk yourself for somebody who you can't trust to tell the truth. And that's going to be a very real long-term consequence of the way Patel is comporting himself.
1: So speaking of potential consequences, Ken, you're also reporting about the rise in agents leaving the Bureau altogether. What more can you tell us there?
0: Yes, there's been a hemorrhaging of experienced agents, as Michael knows, because he was one of them. So there are around 13,000 special agents out of the FBI workforce of around 38,000. And generally, there's been around a 5% attrition rate, so around 700 agents a year. But in 2025, the Bureau lost 2,800 agents, according to internal FBI statistics. And that may actually understate the extent of the damage here, because they are some of the most experienced agents and some of the most senior agents who have left, and it's continuing to happen. And it's a huge problem that is not fixable in a few years or with the next presidency, because those people are gone, they're in the private sector, and it takes many, many years to train people as good as Michael and other special agents who have left the FBI.
1: Well, though we are very grateful to have Michael with us, we also need his ilk in the Bureau as well. Ken Delaney and Michael Feinberg, thank you both. Next, the House committee investigating Epstein releases the transcripts of closed-door hearings with Secretary Howard Lutnick and the former boyfriend of Ghislaine Maxwell. We'll tell you what we're learning there. Plus, next hour, we'll talk to Congressman Gabe Amo about President Trump's trip to China and the war with Iran.
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3: 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Nice, right?
5: House Oversight Committee has released the transcripts from two key interviews in the Jeffrey Epstein investigation. The first from Commerce Secretary Howard Lutnick, who was Epstein's neighbor for years and had said that they had not been in contact after 2005. But the released Epstein files reveal that they were in contact years later. The second interview was with Ghislaine Maxwell's former boyfriend, Ted Waite, who brought Maxwell to Chelsea Clinton's wedding. Let's bring in MS Now senior legal reporter Lisa Rubin and former U.S. Attorney Joyce Vance. You know, Lisa, this interview with Lutnick was a long time coming. What did we learn from the transcript?
6: I think the thing that we most learned from the transcript is that Howard Lutnick is part of the school of Trumpism that says you never back down, even when confronted with your public statements that don't bear themselves out in fact. Lutnick could not square the statements on that 2000, I'm sorry, could not square his statements in a podcast about his 2005 meeting with Jeffrey Epstein, a meeting that he told the New York Post Miranda Devine that he left with his wife, vowing never to be in the same room with him again. And yet, in his opening statement, he acknowledges that there were other occasions in which he was, in fact, in the same room with Jeffrey Epstein, including that 2012 lunch that he and his family attended on the island. I thought what was striking here, Ariel, is that Democrats, including Ro Khanna, who has not been easy on people he views to have been complicit in or apologetic for Jeffrey Epstein, tried to give Howard Lutnick an out. And he said, look, I believe you that you didn't go and try to do what some of the other disgusting men did with Epstein. But don't you have some sense that maybe you should have been more forthcoming? I'm not saying it's sort of career ending. I'm just saying that you now see that a lot of people are saying you weren't fairly fully transparent. And he asks him, do you regret the way in which you characterized your interactions with Jeffrey Epstein in light of the evidence we now have before us? Howard Lutnick said no. When he said he wouldn't be in a room with Jeffrey Epstein, he says he was referring to a private conversation with his wife that he meant more metaphorically, like that he wouldn't be alone with him again because they viewed him as sketchy.
5: And it's important to note neither of these men have been charged with any crime, have been linked to any of Jeffrey Epstein's behavior.
6: Correct.
5: But Joyce, Lutnick now says that he was only speculating when he suggested that Epstein blackmailed people. What did you make of that part of his testimony, and how does that fit into the larger investigation here?
7: Well, let me put my prosecutor hat on, my former prosecutor hat on, and talk about how I would deal with a witness like Lutnick during a criminal investigation, which I think is a pretty good approach here. When someone tells multiple inconsistent stories, you sit them down, hopefully just during an interview, but if necessary, under oath in front of a grand jury, and you get them to explain the lie. People don't lie for no reason. You know, here there are a lot of plausible excuses. Lutnick could have just been trying to avoid embarrassment, telling convenient stories. And this would have been an appropriate opportunity for him to say that he was trying to soften it. He never did anything wrong, but he now is embarrassed in hindsight. The fact that that wasn't the testimony, I think, is telling. And the reality is that because this is happening in a formal oversight hearing setting where you don't get that sort of a grilling that one gets in a prosecutorial setting, he's never been confronted squarely and forced to concede the lie. I think that there's still more miles to go with Mr. Lutnick. This is in many ways unsatisfying testimony. As you say, there's no insinuation that he committed crimes, but he appears to be part of this larger cover-up that permitted Epstein to continue to operate unchallenged. And the final telling point about Lutnick is that the relationship continues after Epstein's conviction in Florida, after he's a registered sex offender. He's still, you know, it's not just a lunch that he attends on Epstein's Island. He puts his family in a boat to get there. So I think all in all, this is very telling that this is not the final act here.
5: Joyce, Secretary Lutnick was also asked if he had any conversations with President Trump about Jeffrey Epstein or the release of these files, to which he responded, quote, "I am not going to discuss conversations I had with the president, but you shouldn't take it one way or the other. I'm just not going to have any discussion." What does that say to you?
7: Well, look, I've been here as a prosecutor, too. If the answer is no, you just say, no, I've never had any conversations. So I think we can take this one at face value.
5: Lisa, you know, the House Oversight Committee also released a transcript of Ghislaine Maxwell's ex-boyfriend, Ted Waite. What did we learn from there? What was interesting?
6: Well, I think we got confirmation from Ted Waite of how he met Ghislaine Maxwell and the relationship that he had with the Clintons. Ted Waite testifying yesterday that he had known the Clintons since the 90s. He met Ghislaine Maxwell in Hong Kong in 2003 at a dinner that he was attending with the Clintons as part of the Clinton Global Initiative. And he said that he and Ghislaine Maxwell continued to socialize with the Clintons. He remains friendly with both the Clintons and their daughter, Chelsea, and her husband, Mark. Again, no accusation of wrongdoing whatsoever. I think the most interesting thing about Ted Waite's testimony was him saying, look, had I understood that she was complicit in, much less accused of, any of the things that she's now been convicted for, I never would have had that relationship with her, much less paid her essentially what was like non-spousal alimony when they broke up. He testified that he paid her more than $7 million upon the dissolution of their relationship. That was particularly interesting to me because Jeffrey Epstein was paying Ghislaine Maxwell's legal fees and many of the civil proceedings that occurred as a result of their involvement with all of these young women and girls.
5: And Waite had expressed concern to Ghislaine Maxwell about her relationship with Jeffrey Epstein. Apparently, he revealed in those transcripts as well. Lisa Rubin, thank you so much. Joyce Vance, appreciate your insights. Next, gas guzzling, the impact of high prices on food trucks as Wall Street's inflation anxieties start to grow. And the good times are rolling for one political party in Louisiana as the redistricting war intensifies there. More in the next hour.
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8: This morning, the Federal Reserve officially has a new leader. The Senate yesterday confirmed President Trump's pick, Kevin Warsh, to replace Jerome Powell as Fed chair. And Warsh is coming on the job at a particularly high-pressure moment for the U.S. economy. New numbers this week show inflation jumping to its highest level in 3 years, with wholesale prices up 6%, and the driving factor, the cost of energy. Since the start of the war with Iran, gas prices in the U.S. are up 50%, with the national average now more than $4.50 per gallon, and it's having ripple effects on every corner of the economy. MS Now's Alex Tabbitt is in Miami, Florida for us. And Alex, you're talking to food truck owners about the impact of these rising fuel prices. What are they saying to you?
9: That's right, Ariel. This small business has literally been ground to a halt because of the war in Iran. I want to show you this food truck called Time Machine. It's a Lebanese food truck here in Miami. They used to roll around Miami meeting customers where they are, busy office spaces, tourism hotspots. But because of the skyrocketing gas prices here, this food truck is staying put. It is stationary right now, not moving because it cannot afford to move in the way that it used to. Gas prices right now in Miami are at around $4.30 a gallon. That's way up from $3 a gallon about a year ago. And it's not just moving the truck around that relies on gas. As you can see back here, there's a generator which runs all of the electronics of the food truck. You might be able to see that generator right here. And of course, there's the propane that fuels the kitchen, which runs the grill, which yields products like this manouche that is absolutely delicious. I wish your TV could emit smell. But I've been talking to the owner of this food truck, and I asked him, how are you holding prices, and how long can you sustain that? He is holding prices, but I want you to hear what he had to say.
10: How long can you hold price under these economic conditions, under these fuel prices?
7: not for long, to be honest. But again, we're going to readapt. We're going to rethink our models. We can try to keep our prices the same. But if we cannot, and if we cannot reinvent ourselves in a way, then we're going to have to increase our prices.
9: And Rashid, that food truck owner, he's franchising his food truck out to different cities across the country. But he tells me right now, because of these economic conditions, a lot more people are interested in opening up brick and mortar franchises as opposed to food trucks, because it's just not sustainable right now. Ariel.
8: That's an interesting dynamic. And yes, Alex, that looks great. I wish we had Smell-O-Vision, and even better, maybe you can bring me a plate. Appreciate your reporting. Next hour, the growing public health concerns over hantavirus, plus reports the White House is exploring 250 pardons to mark America's 250th birthday. We'll speak to a former DOJ pardon attorney who is fighting the administration over her removal. Don't go anywhere.
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8: Here's some of our other stories we're tracking right now. The Trump administration is withholding more than $1 billion in Medicaid payments from California, arguing the state hasn't done enough to fight fraud in its health programs. Vice President J.D. Vance announced that move yesterday and warned other states could be next. California officials have rejected those allegations of fraud and say California is being targeted for political reasons. And the State Department says foreign tourists with World Cup tickets won't have to pay bonds to enter the country. Starting this year, the Trump administration is imposing bonds of up to $15,000 to enter the U.S. to try to prevent people from overstaying their visas. Meanwhile, closing arguments are expected to begin today in the high-profile, high-stakes federal trial that could shape the future of artificial intelligence. Soon, a California jury will begin deliberating the merits of Elon Musk's claim that OpenAI founder Sam Altman and Greg Brockman looted the charity they founded together in 2015 to create the industry giant that stands today. The trial has brought some of the biggest titans in the tech industry to the stand. Ahead, the diplomatic stakes of President Trump's visit to China as he faces mounting political pressure here at home. The next hour of Ana Cabrera Reports starts right now. Top of the hour now. Thanks for staying with us. I'm Arielle Reshef in for Ana Cabrera today. China's warning to President Trump is threatening to overshadow what's otherwise been an ostentatious presidential visit filled with glitz and pageantry. Overnight, Chinese leader Xi Jinping warned President Trump behind closed doors that any mishandling of Taiwan could cause their two countries to clash, putting the entire U.S.-China relationship in an extremely dangerous situation. That's according to a statement from China's foreign ministry through state TV after the overnight meeting. By contrast, there was no mention of Taiwan in the White House readout of the same discussion. But Xi emphasized his sentiment again this morning, adding Beijing and Washington should be partners rather than rivals.
9: We both believe that the China-U.S. relationship is the most important bilateral relationship in the world. We must make it work and never mess it up. Both China and the United States stand to gain from cooperation and lose from confrontation.
8: Again, President Trump has not publicly addressed Xi's warning, but instead is calling the summit a cherished opportunity, even inviting Xi to the White House this fall.
10: This is a great honor. It was a fantastic day. And in particular, I want to thank President Xi, my friend, for this magnificent welcome, and it really was a magnificent welcome like none other. We had extremely positive and productive conversations and meetings today. It was a great honor to be with you. Please.
8: Let's begin now with MS Now White House reporter Laura Barrón-López traveling in Beijing with the president, China historian and NSC senior director for China under President Biden, Julian Gewirtz, and State Department official Anya Manuel, who worked on Asia policy. Laura, has Xi's warning, pretty stark warning there, about Taiwan affected the mood of this summit and President Trump's high hopes here?
11: Well, I will have to say that so far, because of the fact that there have not been any deliverables that we've received or that the White House has announced or that China has announced, it's hard to say how it can affect what ultimately comes of this summit. But the president has still been heaping his praise on Xi Jinping, has been calling him a friend multiple times over, and which you saw in the clips that you just played. But we did just get some kind of response from the administration, because we had been asking, my producer Lindsay Papia and I had been asking the White House what exactly the president said inside that bilateral meeting and whether or not he responded to Xi's warning that the U.S.-Chinese relationship could be in jeopardy over the U.S.'s position on Taiwan and Taiwan independence. And the White House did not answer those questions at all directly. Instead, a senior administration official told MS Now that both sides reiterated their long-stated stance on the issue and everyone understands each other's position. So, indicating that the U.S. position is not necessarily changing, but still, the only administration official publicly here in Beijing to say that is not the president, Ariel, it's Secretary of State Marco Rubio, who made similar comments to NBC.
8: Julian, I want to play what Treasury Secretary Scott Bessent told CNBC about Taiwan overnight.
12: President Trump is the understands the issues here and understands the sensitivities around all this. And you know, anyone who's been saying otherwise does not understand the negotiating style of Donald Trump.
8: And there are immense sensitivities around this. There's reporting that allies are concerned Trump could make an off-the-cuff remark that could intentionally, unintentionally change U.S. foreign policy towards Taiwan. What's your gauge on all of this?
13: It's great to be with you. Look, no one doubts that President Trump understands the sensitivity at this point for China, for Beijing, for Xi Jinping around the Taiwan issue. He's made clear many times that he does see the issue through that prism. What I'm concerned about, and many people in Asia and elsewhere are concerned about, is whether President Trump understands the U.S. commitments to Taiwan, which are a matter of Congress having passed a law, the Taiwan Relations Act, that requires us to continue providing forms of support to Taiwan. And, you know, my hope very much is that he does, but I think it's legitimate to ask whether in those private conversations with Xi Jinping, he showed that consistent U.S. position, or if he was more interested in talking about other topics and didn't reiterate those core positions.
8: So speaking of the U.S. commitment to Taiwan, Anya, Trump announced an $11 billion weapons package for Taiwan back in December, but that is still in limbo. Explain how it would fundamentally change the future of Taiwan and impact the Asia-Pacific region if it doesn't actually go through.
14: It would be a real problem if we didn't give Taiwan the arms that it needs, especially because the Taiwanese are finally doing the things that the United States has argued for years. They're buying drones, more attritable systems. They're doing things to really defend themselves in case there is a conflict with China. And as Julian said, the White House and others in the administration have signaled consistently that they're not going to change U.S. policy towards Taiwan, but we've heard very little about these arms sales. And I would just add, Ariel, the most important thing that's happening in this summit is not what's going on in Beijing right now, which is mostly pomp and very little substance. What's happening is that on Donald Trump's watch, China is accelerating in all of the areas where they can be really competitive with us. They're accelerating their lead in critical technologies. They're getting on par with us in AI. They are dominating in the developing world where we have pulled back from US aid. So a lot of what's actually going on here isn't happening in Beijing right now.
11: Laura, this is, of course, also all happening as the specter of the Iran war looms large. Trump is pushing for China to try to pressure Iran, at least to open the Strait of Hormuz at maximum, to try to leverage its relationship with Iran to bring this all to a close. Take us into that dimension of these talks. Have we learned anything more there?
15: Well, what's stunning is that the information we have gotten out of this bilateral meeting, which went nearly 2 hours today, is that that was the issue that the White House focused on, that they said that the president and his delegation talked about with Xi Jinping. They made no mention of Taiwan in their readout, but they repeatedly said that that Xi Jinping agreed that Iran should not have a nuclear weapon, and that he also felt that the Strait of Hormuz should be reopened. But again, there's no agreement that leads to actual action on that front. And you can't really separate the Taiwan question and the Iran question, because ultimately a number of national security former ones that I've spoken to, including John Bolton, who served in President Trump's first term, has said that President Trump doesn't necessarily care about Taiwan. That's Bolton's view, and he worked with President Trump and for President Trump. And so he's concerned that ultimately the president may give away things on Taiwan in order to get China's help on Iran. Ariel.
11: Julian, you wrote in the New York Times that Xi has Trump right where he wants him. So does the president have any leverage here to try to pressure China to help when it comes to the Iran conflict? Is there a risk that Trump could look too reliant on Beijing during these talks and beyond?
13: Look, the United States has tremendous leverage over China if it wants to use it. And I think the core problem with the current administration's approach in this respect is that they have shown that they are too worried about other aspects of the relationship and too desiring of a big economic deal to use the leverage that they have over China, which ranges from semiconductor choke points to the dominance of the US dollar in the international financial system. To my mind, the core takeaway from this summit so far is that the United States has been stalemated by China, and that President Xi Jinping has been preparing for years to bring an American president to Beijing as a true peer and be acknowledged as such by the world. And that is precisely what this visit so far has been showing.
11: Anya, you can answer that or agree or disagree with that comment. And then I also want to ask you, you've said that Trump can't have a trade conversation with the Chinese without talking about AI. Explain that as well.
14: Yeah, I think there's a very small silver lining to this visit, and that is that at the last minute, we were told from Washington that the topic of artificial intelligence will be on the table, and that the United States and China may restart those government-to-government talks that the Biden administration started on AI. And that might be the best thing that comes out of this summit, not because the U.S. and China are going to agree on restraining the frontier models, we're going to agree to restrict certain things, but because, just like in the Cold War, the U.S. talked to the Soviet Union to understand their thinking, to understand where the red lines are, to make sure there's no miscalculation in a crisis. So to my view, I haven't heard anything coming out of the summit about this AI track, but if it happens, to my view, that is the best thing that can happen there.
11: So, Julian, quickly before we go, you had to fight to finally get AI security on the agenda between Biden and Xi in 2024. Why do you believe that there's now seemingly a more of a willingness to discuss this issue?
13: Well, you know, it's very interesting. Scott Bessent just said that the reason he believes this issue has finally been able to get back on the agenda is that the United States has such a lead over China on AI right now, that that's his belief. What is particularly ironic about that, though, is that on this trip, in addition to these very important potential talks that Anya referred to, which I agree are critical, the United States has also brought the leader of NVIDIA, and they are working to sell more advanced chips to China, which will cause that lead that the United States has to shrink. So there's a bit of a paradox here. Do we want AI safety talks where the United States is in the lead, or do we want to sell chips to China and help them catch up to us? That's really one of the open questions coming out of this summit.
8: Laura Barrón-López, thank you so much for joining us there from China. And Julian Gewirtz and Anya Emanuel, thank you so much for your insights. Next, we dig into how the talks in China could impact the war with Iran. We're going to get deeper into the weeds on that one. It's important. And later this hour, Democratic Congressman Gabe Amo joins us on hopes the president can leave China with some diplomatic resolution that ends the Iran stalemate. Plus, Republican-led states kick their redistricting efforts into overdrive. We'll be right back.
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0: We are following breaking news out of Beijing, where President Trump is giving some of his first comments after speaking with Chinese President Xi Jinping about the war in Iran. He spoke to Fox. Let's listen.
1: We discussed it. I mean, when you say support, they're not fighting a war with us or anything.
2: No.
1: He said he's not going to give military equipment. That's a big statement. He said that today. That's a big statement. He said that strongly. But at the same time, he said, you know, they buy a lot of their oil there and they'd like to keep doing that.
0: Let's bring in MS Now senior national security reporter David Rode and retired Army Lieutenant General Mark Hertling. He is now an MS Now military analyst. General, what do you make of the president's comments just there?
3: We're going to see a lot of things in readouts, Ariel, that may actually state what happened or the president's view of what he wants people to know. I think this is one of them. I would suggest that China would likely be extremely reluctant to give any kind of military equipment, any kind of support, other than perhaps even mentioning things to their Iranian friends. So I think the president is soft-siding this a bit and was disappointed that China would not provide more support, either with equipment or assets or influence to the Iranians.
0: So, David, I want to dive into an issue that's happening as we speak, which it kind of fits into the broader puzzle here. Israel and the Lebanese officials are meeting in Washington this moment. What are the key issues that they're going to have to hash out? And is there optimism about a potential, you know, resolution here?
4: It all comes down to the disarming of Hezbollah. That's been the issue in Lebanon for years. Some Lebanese want to see that. The government's so weak that they've not been able to do that. Israel obviously wants that. And until that happens, I think it'll be difficult for there to be a peace accord. This process has gone well. It's been Secretary of State Rubio's team that's done it. I've heard from outside observers that it's a very organized, positive process. And I just want to credit the administration where it's due. But a big breakthrough is unlikely to happen. They're still meeting in Washington. We really won't get an update till later today. And lastly, this is a really important issue in the region. Mm-hmm. A lot of people in the region see the number of civilians who've died in Beirut in these bombings. They use it against Israel. And the Iranians have said they want to see this as part of an agreement, that the West and the world is much more interested in the Strait of Hormuz opening. But there's a desire for a long-term settlement somehow, or at least a more durable ceasefire in Lebanon. But it's going to take time. And again, Hezbollah is the spoiler.
0: Yeah, for sure. And if there were to be some kind of agreement between Israel and the Lebanese, that would certainly undermine Iran in the region. General, Israel and Hezbollah both have launched strikes at each other today. How likely is the Lebanese government to take on the responsibility of disarming Hezbollah, which is at the crux of these discussions? And the group so far is intransigent.
3: Yeah, and I'll reinforce everything David just said. It is a critical element of the entire peace treaty. Because you're talking about the Iranian support for Hezbollah, Hamas, the Houthis, and other proxy groups throughout the regions. So Lebanon, as David said, wants this to happen, but it's going to be critically challenging because Hezbollah is a large organization, and they are literally in every facet of Lebanese society. They are a political party as well as a militia group. So it's going to be extremely difficult, but it is critical to the peace process, and it's also critical to what Israel wants. And if we don't see advancements in Lebanon, we're likely going to still be stalled in other areas of the Middle East.
0: So, General, to dovetail on that, how are Iran's proxies like Hezbollah and Hamas viewing what's happening in Iran right now, the stalemate that's ongoing? You know, they've been relatively decimated, if that's a thing, you know, militarily. But is this just strengthening their resolve, the sort of maximalist positions that those terrorist organizations hold?
3: Yeah, I think all of the proxy groups throughout the region have been degraded for sure. I'm not sure they're not capable of continued attacks, but they have had leadership issues. They have been, you know, basically told by the governments where they are, both Iraq, Lebanon, some of the other places, to stand down. And that's my expression, not theirs. But they're waiting to see what's going to happen in Iran. Iran seems to have, from the institutional standpoint of the IRGC and the Ayatollahs, seems to have the upper hand right now in terms of controlling negotiations. There's a huge distance, a huge delta between what the Iranians want in terms of contributing to a cessation of hostilities versus what the U.S. wants. And the president said that earlier this week when he said he just didn't like what the Iranians replied to his message or his approach. So we're going to see continued effort by Iran to expand this conflict, extend it into more times. They're trading basically space for time in this situation to get more capabilities and to have more influence over the United States. And the president, frankly, isn't getting a lot of help. He's going to have very few options, one of which is to go on the offensive again with more bombings, with perhaps even ground forces going in the area. I don't know if that's going to happen. There's a lot of people suggesting that is certainly a course of action. But if that does occur, it's only going to exacerbate some of the other problems that the president is experiencing, a lack of support for Congress and from Congress and the American people, a depleting of a U.S. precision weapons system, continued economic frailty across the region and with the allies. So it's going to be continually problematic. And I think Iran realizes that, and that's why they're continuing to push.
0: And David, you know, there's also the concern from the intel community. You've got new reporting. I understand that Chinese companies are mulling the possibility of sending military equipment, weapons to Iran. You know, in previous segments, we had talked to experts who say it's highly unlikely that the Chinese government isn't in some way aware of this or maybe sanctioning this. We haven't gotten that confirmed. But what more are we learning on this front?
4: It's concerning. So about a month ago, CNN actually first reported that there was that this was a possibility. What's amazing is that you have the two presidents, you know, leading meeting right now. And, you know, U.S. officials warned me that this is still a possibility. So it's private companies trying to send shoulder-fired anti-aircraft missiles. Those would be very effective against American planes, obviously, can kill American pilots, through third countries, possibly one in Africa. And so I think U.S. intelligence agencies are trying to track this and see if it's actually coming forward. But the fact that, you know, this is, I'm being honest, that they're telling me about this, I think that American officials wanted to get this out as sort of a shot across the bow to the Chinese government.
0: And you heard the president there at the top addressing it and saying that China's agreed to not send military any kind of support to Iran. We will see if that rings true. David Rode, Mark Hertling, thank you both. Next, redistricting races through Louisiana legislature, squeezing minority districts, and the president may wield his powerful pardon power again in the near future. Stay with us.
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13: Today, Louisiana is expected to get one step closer to approving a new congressional map that eliminates one of two majority black districts in the state. The redrawn map, which we're going to show you here, would likely flip Louisiana's 6th district, currently held by Democrat Cleo Fields. It's happening just 2 weeks after a Supreme Court ruling that the map Louisiana was using was an unconstitutional racial gerrymander, effectively gutting the Voting Rights Act. Members of the Congressional Black Caucus are warning that these redistricting wars will dramatically diminish black representation on Capitol Hill after the caucus saw its membership rise to an all-time high of 58 House members last year. Let's bring in MS Now's Will McDuffie, joining us now from Baton Rouge, Louisiana. He's keeping his eye on this in the state's 6th district. Will, this map is expected to pass the full Senate today. What's been the reaction from voters in the district?
14: Well, Ariel, there's a lot of frustration because, honestly, once this map passes the state Senate, it should have no problem going through the state House, which is also heavily controlled by Republicans. And so Democrats and black voters here feel there's nothing they can really do to stop these maps from going through. But there is a real fighting spirit. I mean, we saw it a few nights ago here at the state capitol with a bunch of public testimony in opposition to these maps. And then we heard it last night at Mount Zion First Baptist Church here in Baton Rouge. We visited, spoke to the pastor and some congregants. Let's hear what they had to say.
15: A lot of our members are not necessarily surprised. They're more than anything frustrated because we shouldn't have to fight this battle all over again.
16: It's unprecedented. It's not right. They're looking at young people like us and saying they're not voting anyway. We can sneak this under their eyes and they not even see it.
14: And Ariel, just for a sense of timeline here, once the Senate passes this map, it'll go through the House and then to the desk of Republican Governor Jeff Landry, who I would expect to sign this maybe by the end of next week, Ariel.
13: You spoke, Will, I know, with Louisiana Representative Cleo Fields, whose district dissolves under that map that we just showed. What was his reaction?

0: reaction?
1: Well, he's obviously frustrated, and he told me, Ariel, that he has no plans, no interest really in challenging Troy Carter in a primary. And Carter is the other Democrat in the Louisiana delegation here. Field would have to challenge him in a primary if he wants to stay in Congress because his district has now skewed so much toward Republicans. He told me that he won't make a final decision until this map is officially implemented. But honestly, Ariel, I've talked to political folks here in Baton Rouge. People would be surprised if Cleo Fields ran for re-election. Ariel.
0: Will McDuffie, thank you so much for keeping your eye on this important subject. Appreciate you there in Louisiana. And meanwhile, President Trump may soon expand his already sweeping use of presidential pardon powers to celebrate America's birthday. The Wall Street Journal reports White House officials are considering plans to issue 250 pardons to mark the country's milestone birthday. That's according to several people familiar with the matter who say that the president could make the announcement on Independence Day or on June 14th, which is both Flag Day and his birthday, by the way. Joining us now is Elizabeth Oyer. She was a U.S. pardon attorney until she was fired in March of last year. Elizabeth, thanks for being with us. These plans are apparently in the early stages, but let's just start with this number, 250. It's a large number. It's symbolic. America's 250th birthday. What's your initial reaction?
2: Well, it's very unfortunate that people are talking about this as a likely negative. The idea of granting pardons is supposed to be something that makes our justice system more fair. The founders put the pardon power in the Constitution to give the president the ability to grant mercy to people who have earned and deserve it. And there are many deserving people out there. There are certainly 250 people who are deserving of pardons. But Donald Trump is not granting pardons to people who deserve it. He's granting pardons to people who are able to pay for that privilege or leverage political connections to get pardons that are not based on merit. And that's why the idea of Trump granting another large batch of pardons is very concerning to many people. He has used the pardon power in unprecedented, corrupt ways that make our justice system much less fair, which is not what the founders of the Constitution had in mind when they entrusted the president with that power.
0: Any sense of who may be on that list?
2: Well, there is a huge number of people aggressively lobbying the president for pardons. The ones who have had success so far are largely wealthy billionaires who are able to make investments in Donald Trump's companies or his family's businesses, people who are able to make large political donations, or people who have MAGA ties or some political value to the president. There are lots of high-profile names of white-collar criminals who are seeking pardons, and it's unclear who might actually be on that list, but I think that we can expect that it's likely to be people with political and personal ties to the president and people in his inner circle.
0: Convicted criminals seem to be eager to jump on this bandwagon. The DOJ data shows a surge in clemency requests, more than 16,000 this year or last year. We know that high-profile convicts, including sex trafficker Ghislaine Maxwell, Sean Diddy Combs, have publicly campaigned for pardons. What does that surge in those numbers signal to you? And what's the likelihood, in your view, given your experience, that we could see a pardon for those two individuals?
2: So the number of applications coming in reflects the fact that Trump has made it clear that the pardon store is open for business. He is offering pardons liberally, and that is why we're seeing so many applications during this period of time. And the applications that are going to the Justice Department don't necessarily even reflect the full universe of people applying for clemency. Many people are bypassing the traditional application route through the Justice Department and going straight to the White House using well-connected lobbyists and lawyers to do that. As far as some of those high-profile names like Sean Combs and Ghislaine Maxwell, Donald Trump has refused to rule out the possibility of pardoning them. You would expect that if any president were asked, will you pardon a convicted sex trafficker of children? He would say absolutely not, because that is not an appropriate use of the pardon power. But Donald Trump has said time and time again, well, I could do it. I haven't decided whether to do it. I haven't thought about whether to do it. So the fact that he has not ruled that out, particularly as to Ghislaine Maxwell, is really stunning. But, you know, we'll see whether whether he does or doesn't do that. I think it would be a very big political mistake, and people in his inner circle likely do not want him to do that. But if she is able to help him solve the Epstein files crisis by exonerating him, which would be false, since she really doesn't have any credibility, he may be willing to pardon her.
0: Legal experts say Trump's pardons and his administration's dismantling of the DOJ's public integrity section send the message that corruption won't be taken seriously. But, you know, we got to mention that every president has had the power to issue pardons. As you mentioned at the top, it hasn't always been viewed as a bad thing. It's been viewed as an extension of the justice system here. How are Trump's actions different?
2: Trump has used the pardon power in a way that is totally untethered to the public interest. It's all about personal gain, financial gain, political gain, rewarding supporters and allies. That's not how the pardon power was intended to be used, and it's not how the Justice Department historically has advised the president to use the pardon power. But Donald Trump is really not listening to anyone in that traditional space, the career civil servants in the Justice Department who would ordinarily be recommending clemencies to the president have been sidelined. And unfortunately, the process has become completely corrupt in a way that is really delegitimizing the idea of pardons. There are thousands and thousands of applications piled up at the Justice Department. And some of them, many of them, are from individuals who have actually demonstrated through hard work and rehabilitation that they are deserving of a second chance through clemency. But those are not the types of people that are being given clemency by Donald Trump.
0: Elizabeth Oyer, thank you so much for joining us today.
2: Thanks for having me.
0: Next, we'll have the latest on the hantavirus from across the globe as medical experts monitor this deadly disease.
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0: The World Health Organization is now reporting 11 hantavirus cases linked to the deadly outbreak on that MV Hondius cruise ship. Officials say that the number is expected to rise as health authorities continue to monitor disembarked travelers across the globe. One of those infected passengers, a French woman, has now fallen critically ill, according to Paris officials at the hospital where she's being treated. Meanwhile, back here in the U.S., 18 Americans who were on board that ship are still under quarantine at medical facilities in Nebraska and Georgia. The CDC says it is taking a conservative approach and encouraging people to stay in their homes after their recommended quarantines. That's interesting. Let's bring in MS Now reporter Josh Einiger, who's been following this outbreak, and Dr. Deborah Howry, who was the chief medical officer for the CDC until August of last year. Josh, interesting that they note that they're trying to have people stay a little longer than the quarantine. So give us the status update on these Americans who are still in quarantine.
10: So, Ariel, first of all, the good news is that none of the 18 are, only one of them is actually positive for hantavirus, and that person is not said to be in any kind of medical distress like the people in France. Okay. So that's the good news. They all are on like day three of a 42-day quarantine period. And most of them are spending that time in Nebraska at this special facility. Two of them are in a similar facility in Georgia at Emory University in Atlanta. And there's been talk that at some point they will be allowed to return home and complete their quarantines at home, although it's not at all clear right now who makes that decision, when that gets done, how they get there, and
0: how long they have to stay at home after the quarantine.
10: Exactly. Yeah.
0: Okay. So the cruise ship at the center of this, the Hondius, is making its way back to the Netherlands. Is there special protocol that needs to be undertaken by authorities to make sure that cruise ship is decontaminated?
10: Absolutely. So there's a couple dozen crew members, by the way, who are still aboard. None of them have symptoms. None of them are positive. And so they are on the ship now, and it's supposed to dock in the Netherlands at the beginning of next week. And at that point, they're going to take them out kind of one at a time in a staggered way. They're going to start their own quarantine periods, subject to the laws of the EU and of the Netherlands. And then they're going to just systematically have to decontaminate that ship. Not clear how long that's going to take or how many takers there will be for another cruise on that ship next time there is one. But obviously, they're going to, according to all the worldwide standards, decontaminate it to the way they need to.
0: Josh Einiger, thank you so much for keeping an eye on all of this. You can only imagine the odyssey and the harrowing situation that all of these passengers, crew members have been through at this point. Doctor, some health experts are concerned that the CDC should be taking more measures to protect public safety. What are your thoughts on the CDC's response so far? The fact that we've got 18 people in quarantine, they're asking people to possibly quarantine longer at home.
11: Well, I was heartened to see that the CDC had a press conference yesterday. I hope they do that daily so that we can ask a lot of these questions directly from CDC, because I think they really need to explain the data and what they're seeing from, you know, an epidemiological perspective. I think, you know, today the World Health Organization mentioned that some people might be pre-symptomatic or, you know, might have the sniffles, may not realize it's hantavirus. So I think it's really critical that those 18 people right now are really closely monitored and are under isolation. I think we need to think about what that looks like if people do go home. I think right now most would likely want to stay in Nebraska where they're close to medical care and not endangering their own family members if they were to return home.
0: What does the communication between the CDC and the WHO look like, given that the U.S. has withdrawn from the World Health Organization? And is that concerning?
11: So the communication to date, because it's an emergency, CDC has been able to communicate with the World Health Organization. But, you know, as an ER doc, I always say it's best not to be communicating with somebody for the first time in an emergency. You want to really have those established communication channels before that. I also would have liked to have seen CDC really a lot more upfront, but because we had withdrawn from the World Health Organization, the WHO has actually done a spectacular job, I would say. They even released updated information today. I think the CDC needs to be a lot more up in front for the United States. Like California today or yesterday actually posted on their website a list of the cases that they are monitoring. I think we should do that with a national dashboard just so everybody feels up to date on what the status is.
0: You and I have talked quite extensively about the fact that there have been significant reductions in the CDC staff. Some have voluntarily left, like yourself. What kinds of experts still remain on something like hantavirus at the CDC now?
11: So fortunately, there are scientific experts that still specialize in things like hantavirus. I think what you're seeing is a loss of leaders above that. Both the division director, the center director, and myself would have been supervising this hantavirus group, and we are no longer there. And so what you're seeing is at the senior leadership level, when some of these policy decisions are being made, that there's not that scientific expertise as we would hope. A lot of this is being filtered through the political channels. And I certainly hope that this time the secretary actually gets a briefing from one of the career scientists at CDC. When I was there, he never had one of those.
0: Dr. Deborah Ourey, thank you so much for spending some time with us. Appreciate your insights.
11: My pleasure.
0: Next, Rhode Island Democratic Congressman Gabe Amo on the costs of the ongoing war with Iran and hopes for some solutions after today's China summit.
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3: Overnight, China's leader Xi Jinping delivered a warning to President Trump on Taiwan as they met for a high-stakes trade summit. According to a statement from China's foreign ministry through state TV, Xi told Trump during a two-hour meeting that if the U.S. doesn't handle the Taiwan issue with caution, quote, two countries will collide or even clash, putting the entire U.S.-China relationship in an extremely dangerous situation. Joining me now, Democratic Congressman Gabe Amo, a member of the Foreign Affairs and Budget Committees. Congressman, thanks for taking the time. What do you make of this warning from China?
4: Well, look, it makes it very clear that China continues to be a competitor. Now, I believe we should not be in conflict, and we're going to have to navigate that relationship, but it has to be from a position of strength. And ultimately, my fear is that President Trump, because of his war of choice in Iran and because of his warmth to autocrats like Putin, we don't have as strong as a hand as we should as it relates to China. And that ultimately is something we should be concerned about.
3: So speaking of Iran, the White House released a statement after Trump and Xi's meeting saying that the two agreed that the Strait of Hormuz should be open. President Trump revealed more details of what came from those talks in an interview with Fox just recently. Listen.
5: President Xi would like to see a deal made. He would like to see a deal made. And he did offer, he said, if I can be of any help at all, I would like to be of help.
6: Because, he did say that.
5: Yeah, he did say that. And look, anybody that buys that much oil has obviously got some kind of a relationship with him. But he said, I would love to be a help. If I could be of any help whatsoever, he'd like to see the Hormuz Strait open. He said, if I could be of any help whatsoever, I would like to help.
3: Congressman, are you worried about what a potential quid pro quo in this case might look like? Are you concerned about potential concessions the president would be willing to make to get Xi on board when it comes to China, to Iran?
4: Well, with this administration and this president, I'm always concerned about a quid pro quo. This is why the decision to go to war with Iran, a war of choice that has inflicted a heavy cost, a loss of life of American service members, and on the price of gasoline for my constituents in Rhode Island, it means so much more than the president puts forward as just seeking to be a deal maker. And I fear that the strengthened hand of Iran with a closed strait, with the capacity to enrich uranium for weapons, and of course their close alliance with China puts us at a very strong disadvantage in this moment. So I'm very worried about what President Trump might be willing to offer here instead of putting the American people first and the increased costs that he has put on our lives for groceries, gas and more as his main priority.
3: We learned this week that the war with Iran has cost the U.S. about $29 billion so far. That's up from $25 billion that we heard about 2 weeks ago. What additional information would you like to see regarding the costs of the war?
4: Well, I certainly believe that $25 million to $30 million, a billion rather, estimate is low. I've seen numbers as high as $50 billion. There's a great research project at Brown University in my district that suggests that there are other costs. And the billions and billions of dollars of taxpayer dollars are a double whammy. At the same time that this administration cut health care, made it harder for people to get nutrition assistance, there are also jacking up costs for gas, groceries, and more, and helping billionaires get tax cuts while putting forward a budget request for a war that nobody asked for. And so we have seen a failure of the Secretary of Defense over the past few days to come to Congress and provide a clear accounting of their budget request that is before Congress. And that's outrageous. I think these costs are going to inflict and continue to inflict pain on the American people for no good reason.
3: And of course, that would be supplemental funding because the Pentagon is asking for a record $1.5 trillion for the defense budget overall. It would pay for things like a new Golden Fleet battleship, Air Force fighter jets, and the Golden Dome missile defense system. Are you inclined to support the military budget?
4: Well, look, I have lots of questions. We cannot fork over taxpayer dollars without the scrutiny that's necessary that the people of this country deserve. It is completely unconscionable to see the cuts in the areas that we have seen so far under this administration, from health care to nutrition assistance and more, and completely abandon our values and just give more money to an effort that has no strategy, no end game, and only leads to more pain for the American people.
3: So you're not ready to commit to that budget yet?
4: I've got to dig into the details, and we need a full, clear accounting. I can't commit, and the American people should not have a commitment from any lawmaker until they've done their homework to see what we've spent and what this administration has for strategic plans to end conflicts and not get us into more of them.
3: Congressman Gabe Amo, thank you so much for your time.
4: Thanks for having me.
3: That does it for us today. I'm Ariel Reshef reporting from New York. Chris Jansing picks up our coverage next. Have a great day.
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0: a dramatic spike in arrests under his leadership. Why the numbers may not be what they seem. And library lawsuit. Why Miami residents are now suing to keep the state from handing Trump a prime piece of Miami waterfront. Do they have a case? We have a lot to get to on this Thursday, but we start with President Trump in China, toasting to a future of great prosperity. While back home, struggling American voters are left wondering whether they'll be included. Also there, the president's personal guests, a delegation of American billionaire CEOs, reinforcing a politically damaging narrative. The haves feasting in the Great Hall in Beijing, and the have-nots, millions of Americans struggling to put food on the table. And Trump left behind a huge punctuation mark to their pain when he said on Tuesday that when it comes to the Iran war, voters' economic pain is not top of mind for him. Here's how that's sitting with voters in his home state of Florida.
1: That's bull crap, man. That's ridiculous. He's a pompous idiot. What can you do?
2: I definitely don't agree with everything. I was expecting the presidency to be a little bit different, to be honest.
3: He's not lying. He doesn't care about our situation. He doesn't. He's just here for pride and ego.
4: He's someone who clearly has always worked to benefit himself, and it didn't really matter who else was involved. So that comment doesn't surprise me at all.
0: Vice President J.D. Vance and Speaker Mike Johnson were left behind to do cleanup, and both of them that insisting Trump either didn't actually say that he's not considering economic pain and war planning, or if he did, he didn't mean it.
5: When approaching the war with Iran, do you agree with the president's position that Americans' financial situations should not be a consideration in that decision-making process?
6: Well, I don't think the president said that. I think that's a misrepresentation of what the president said.
7: I don't know the context in which he made that comment, but I can tell you the president thinks about Americans' financial situations. I talk to him on average twice a day, sometimes three or four times a day, and we talk about it constantly.
0: I want to bring in MS Now's Laura Barone-Lopez, traveling with the president in Beijing. The New York Times' Michael Crowley covers the U.S. State Department and foreign policy. And Charlie Sykes is author of the Substack newsletter, To the Contrary. So, Charlie, when you combine the president's remarks with the fact that he's on this trip with CEOs who are worth a combined $1 trillion plus by most estimates, is it sending the same message to the American people that he sent on Tuesday?
8: Well, the optics and the substance are suboptimal, aren't they? You had that split screen where Donald Trump surrounded himself with trillionaires the day after that he said that he did not really care about the financial situation of Americans. And by the way, you use the right term. What you're seeing back home is a lot of cleanup because Donald Trump said basically the quiet part out loud, perhaps inadvertently. He blurted out something that's true. And I think what the reason why it's resonating and why it is sticking is because I think Americans are, watching what's happening to their own bottom lines and then watching a president who's more concerned about ballrooms and reflecting pools and kowtowing to the Chinese than he is in addressing their problems. So it is a difficult and awkward political moment, particularly for a president who has stressed how strong he is. He's looking awfully weakened in Beijing at the moment.
0: Yeah, and when you listen to exactly what we heard from both the vice president and the speaker, Charlie, the speaker saying, I don't know what context this was in, like 24 hours after he said it and after it had been so widely reported. I'll let you do with that what you will. But to be fair, is there any amount of spin that can fix this for the president?
8: Well, the spin that will fix it is the news cycle that Donald Trump will hope that we will simply forget it as we have forgotten so many other things. On the other hand, the financial condition of Americans is getting worse. We are seeing, in fact, more and more what he's focused on, virtually everything other than policies that would affect the middle class. So, again, we've seen, again and again how things will, dominate the news cycle for 24 hours and then we are distracted from it or it is simply forgotten. This feels like it might have a longer tail than Donald Trump would like.
0: So let me ask you, Michael, we know these CEOs obviously are there for a reason. They're hoping that they are able to bring something tangible home. And in fact, the president is hoping to have something economic and tangible to bring home as well. But it leads to the question for the American people who have been pleading for help since this war started. What might they get out of this?
9: Yeah, Chris, thanks. I think the agenda here is unclear for most Americans when you consider it from the perspective of, you know, how does this translate into day-to-day benefit? That's not to say that it's not incredibly important for the American president to be talking to the Chinese president about all kinds of issues, many of which are maybe pretty abstract for ordinary Americans, including making sure that there are no misunderstandings over Taiwan, the future of artificial intelligence, and, you know, esoteric economic issues. But what you don't have is the kind of thing that President Trump had in his first term, which was a very showy trade deal where the president was able to kind of boast that he was going to be taking dramatic steps to cut our trade deficit with China and to get cheaper imported goods and that to stop China from, you know, as he said, you know, cheating on its economic obligations. I don't think you really have a very concrete message from the White House along those lines right now. This is more kind of generalized international diplomacy. And the big issues here really that I've seen dominating the headlines have been Taiwan, particularly after the Chinese leader made some pretty stern remarks on that subject about how it brought the risk of conflict between the countries. And then, of course, obviously the war in Iran, and President Trump trying to get China's help, even though he says he doesn't need it, in getting the Strait of Hormuz open. So as far as messaging from this trip that will help the White House with any problems it might have from regular Americans about kitchen table issues, their economic concerns, inflation, et cetera, I don't really see it.
0: Yeah, that's the problem, right, Laura, facing this White House. Are you hearing concern that the president's comments combined with the bad inflation numbers we got on Wednesday actually end up overshadowing this summit?
10: Well, the White House is very aware of those bad polls, of the response back home, Chris. But the president came here trying to get a win, trying to get deals, and with a focus on the economic relationship with China rather than confronting China as a geopolitical rival. And here, just take a listen to how President Trump described and toasted his relationship with the Chinese autocratic leader Xi Jinping at the end of the first day of this summit. Take a listen.
11: The American and Chinese people share much in common. We value hard work. We value courage and achievement. We love our families and we love our countries. Together, we have the chance to draw on these values to create a future of greater prosperity, cooperation, and happiness, and peace for our children. We love our children. This region and the world, it's a special world with the two of us united and together.
10: So despite those bad polls back home and the fact that American voters are not happy with the direction of the Iran war, the president hasn't really changed any of his tone or his argument about why he's here in China. And despite those fond words, Chris, the president doesn't have a concrete deal when it comes to the biggest single issue that could potentially help him with Americans back home, and that's ending the Iran war and the impact that it's had on disrupting gas prices and the global oil market. And that's because so far, at the end of this first day and going into the second day of this summit, China has not committed or agreed to any concrete steps saying that they would help the president with getting Iran to the negotiating table or with reopening the Strait of Hormuz. So that's arguably what would help the president the most if he were able to come home with something on that front, Chris.
0: So, Michael, I find it interesting. Let's just start with the fact that it's not unusual necessarily for a president of the United States to bring business leaders with him on a foreign trip. Elon Musk is a very interesting character, A, because he frankly ticked off so many Americans with this Doge business, right? And in many areas decimated the U.S. government and foreign aid. But as the New York Times points out, He is being brought a year, nearly a year after his pugnacious exit from the White House, as an ambassador for American business in China. Can he be that?
9: Elon Musk is such a complicated figure, Chris. You know, as you noted, yesterday was behind a car, a Tesla in a parking lot with one of those stickers with a red circle and a slash over his name, a Tesla owner who wanted people to know that they did not support Musk and maybe bought the car before Musk got involved in politics in a way that upset so many people. So, is Musk someone that we generally consider as having a diplomatic ambassadorial touch? No. Is he a very major and influential American businessman? Yes. There are arguments why it would make a lot of sense for him to be over there. The Chinese electric car market is massive. It also presents a lot of competition to Tesla, so he has a major interest there. I just think in general, back to this issue of how are regular Americans perceiving this, it was interesting to me to see just kind of the chumminess the president had with these CEOs, including Musk. There was a photograph where they were all seated together on Air Force One, and they had this big spread of, I think it was Panda Express, laid out in front of them, and Trump had this big grin. It kind of looked like the rich and powerful of the world yucking it up. Now, that may happen behind the scenes in lots of presidencies, but I think Trump has been more overt and open about it. And Musk sort of symbolizes that more than anything else. So, you know, I think that that does bring potential political risk to the president and Republicans.
0: So there's a couple of lanes here that obviously, Michael, we've already talked about the economic one, but there is also just the war in Iran. And we just have some breaking news because the president gave an interview to Sean Hannity of Fox News, and he said that Xi Jinping has committed to withholding military equipment from Iran following their high-level discussions. What could that mean?
9: Well, that's pretty interesting. The devil will be in the details. You know, clearly, Xi wants to have a good summit. He wants to have a good relationship with Trump. There were going to have to be some things out of this summit that Xi would have to give Trump to let him leave in a good mood and not go off on him on Truth Social. But there are lots of ways that China could support Iran or not help the U.S. In its struggle against Iran right now. And, you know, you can provide technology, you can provide all kinds of economic and technological support. And even if you say you're going to stop shipping weapons or military capable supplies, well, what happens in 2 weeks and a month? So, you know, it's interesting, but I don't know how meaningful it really is. And my first reaction is, okay, I would have expected some gestures like this, but I want to see how it plays out and what it really means.
0: Michael Crowley, Laura Barone Lopez, thank you. Charlie Sykes, you're staying with me. In 90 seconds, is Xi Jinping sensing weakness from the U.S.? His new warning to President Trump.
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2: President Trump's high-stakes summit in China today produced a stark new warning from Xi Jinping. In China's readout of the meeting, Xi stressed that not only is control over Taiwan the most important issue in U.S.-China relations, but added, if not handled properly, the two countries will have clashes and even conflicts, putting the relationship in great jeopardy. Now, the White House readout of that meeting made no mention at all of Taiwan, and Secretary of State Marco Rubio would only say this.
3: We always respond by saying anything that would compel or force a change in what we have now would be problematic. And we would certainly, our policies on that have not changed.
2: Joining us now, Democratic Congressman Jason Crow of Colorado, member of the House Intelligence Committee. Congressman, how do you read Xi's comments?
4: Well, I read it as everyone should read it, and that is he thinks he's in the power position here. He's looking at Donald Trump, who has weakening poll position, growing unpopularity in the United States. He's stuck in a stalemate in Iran, and he rolls over to China with a plane load of top executives and CEOs with a combined wealth of $1 trillion. And what Xi knows is that Donald Trump is just looking for some kind of short-term win that he can tout for the American people, but actually wouldn't be a win for the American people. It would be the win for these executives and these CEOs in the plane. So he thinks he's in a power position. And, you know, to be clear, I don't want this to be happening. I don't want any U.S. president to fail. I don't want the country, America, to fail here. We are in strategic competition with China. We have to win that competition, but that requires longer-term thinking, requires a strategy, and this administration clearly has no strategy.
2: Just to be clear on what your concerns are, Congressman, are you saying you're worried that Donald Trump will make a deal that may not be something that is so advantageous to the United States, just so he can come home and say, look what I got?
4: Yeah, what I think is going to happen is he's going to strike some deal on paper, tout, you know, X billion of dollars of investment, and then try to come back and put that on TV and say it's a win for the American people, just like he did in 2020. So he went there in 2020, he struck a trade deal with China for $200 billion of China to buy American goods. Do you know how much of that money actually went through and how many goods were purchased by China after he touted that deal? Zero. There was $0 of goods purchased. So Donald Trump is clearly just looking for some kind of short-term win to shore up his faltering approval ratings in the United States. Meanwhile, China continues to strike deals with other countries, continues to move into the diplomatic void that this administration has created, has positioned themselves as the reliable leader and actor around the world, while this administration continues to pull back and isolate America from its partners and allies.
2: The Washington Post, meantime, is reporting a confidential U.S. intelligence analysis details how China is exploiting the war in Iran to maximize its advantage over the U.S. across military, economic, diplomatic, and other fields. That's according to two U.S. officials who have read the report. Now, that assessment says the war has also drained the U.S. of munitions that would be critical in a potential standoff with China over the fate of Taiwan. Should we be worried?
4: Well, yeah, I'm worried. I mean, this is an unmitigated disaster. It's cost Americans tens of billions of dollars. The Strait of Hormuz remains closed. Gas prices remain historically high. Americans are paying $500 million or more per day for increased energy prices and the prices of goods. We have isolated ourselves from our biggest and most important allies and partners, which China has taken advantage of and is swooping in to try to present themselves as the honest broker and the world leader. What about any of this has been a success for America, right? This is awful. I mean, I want America to win. I want us to be strong. I want us to be a world leader. But this is not the way to do it.
2: Two sources now tell NBC News that if the Iran ceasefire collapses, the Pentagon is considering renaming the war Operation Sledgehammer so that they can restart the 60-day clock. Congressman, if that were to happen, do you think any of your Republican colleagues would have anything negative to say about it?
4: I don't know. I've stopped giving up trying to get inside the minds of my Republican colleagues. Every time I do that, I'm just disappointed. You know, all of these folks in the so-called Freedom Caucus who, for years while I've been in Congress, have been talking about budget deficits and states' rights and pulling back, endless wars in the Middle East. Where are they? I mean, they've disappeared, right, apparently. So it seems like it's been a farce all along. So listen, I'm going to do the right thing. It's never too late to do the right thing. I'm never going to close the door on those folks. If they want to work with me to reduce reckless spending, to reassert American leadership, to end this endless cycle of conflict, which continues to cost Americans hundreds of billions of dollars, my door is open. You know, we need to be strong. We need to position ourselves for the next decade. And the way we do that is by reaching out and building an alliance with our partners, with our friends, building trade deals that are enduring and long term, not just stumbling from media cycle to media cycle like this president seems to be doing and announcing trade deals that actually never come to fruition. We need more. Americans deserve more. They're suffering. They can't pay their bills. We need a drastic change in what is going on in this country, and this administration isn't going to deliver it.
2: To the fact that Americans can't pay their bills, I don't know if you heard some of the comments that were made by folks like the vice president or the Speaker of the House, but Republicans are suggesting either that the president didn't actually say economic concerns don't play into his Iran war decisions, even though we heard him say that, or that he didn't mean it. What do you think, and what is your message to struggling constituents about what Democrats maybe at least are trying to do about it?
4: Well, Chris, I've learned to listen to the words of Donald Trump. I mean, the only thing I'll give this guy credit for is he does just say the quiet part out loud and says what he thinks. And he's repeatedly said he doesn't care about the concerns of everyday Americans, doesn't care about their financial plight. He said that actually many, many times. So I believe him. His actions support that. He just loaded up a plane full of the wealthiest CEOs and billionaires in America to go strike deals. You know, are my working class voters, are everyday Americans, are people in the middle class in my district going to benefit from that? Unlikely. History would show that's not going to trickle down to them. So, you know, my message is we have a policy that's going to focus on working class Americans, the people that I grew up with, the people that I served with and fought with in Iraq and Afghanistan, who, by the way, want this endless cycle of conflict to be done so we can rebuild our bridges, rebuild our water networks, reinvigorate small businesses, invest in technology, rebuild our electrical systems. Those are the things that will make us strong, and that is our relentless focus.
2: Congressman Jason Crow, it's always good to have you on the program. Thank you.
4: Thank you.
2: Coming up, an MS Now exclusive. Is Kash Patel padding the stats when it comes to the FBI arrests?
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0: Today, there are new questions about whether embattled FBI Director Kash Patel is telling the truth about the immigration push. A half dozen law enforcement sources tell MS Now exclusively that Patel is padding the stats to boost the agency's progress on crime, including making last-minute adds to the most wanted list right before someone is arrested. The news comes as Patel tries to protect his job following allegations of excessive drinking and erratic behavior. But the FBI calls the reporting false and, quote, the latest attempt to detract from this FBI's and this administration's year of the most prolific reduction in crime in United States history. Joining me now, MS Now's Ken Delanian, who broke this story, and former FBI Executive Assistant Director Jacqueline McGuire. Ken, take us inside your new reporting, both about what's been happening with the most wanted list, but also what you're learning when it comes to something called double counting arrests.
1: Sure, Chris. Well, in terms of the most wanted list, Kash Patel has repeatedly boasted that his administration, his FBI, has had a better rate of catching those fugitives than any previous recent administration, particularly the Biden administration. But when we looked at it, what we realized, and sources inside the FBI are telling us, is that the FBI appears to be nominating fugitives to that list when they know they're about to be captured. So of the six fugitives captured during Kash Patel's tenure as FBI director, he keeps saying eight, but actually only six were captured while he was the FBI director. Four of them were nominated within a month of their capture, and two were nominated to the list within 24 hours. And in one case, one fugitive was captured in Mexico an hour and 10 minutes after being placed on the list in an operation that obviously took weeks to plan. And so what sources inside are saying is this is obvious gaming of the system. It's great that these fugitives are being captured, but the idea that you're celebrating some prowess about finding these people, that's overblown. And then in terms of the arrest, Kash Patel
0: can I stop you there? But is it even clear that in a, I don't want to call it a normal FBI, but in typical circumstances, all of them would have actually been on the FBI's most wanted list?
1: Well, in fairness, that's a very subjective list. I've done some reporting on it. It's been around for decades, and they do move people around. It's there's no specific criteria. Osama bin Laden was on it for years, and he wasn't caught. And then other people they put on and are caught right away. Other people you've never heard of. But it's a fair question, though. It's certainly more movement than we've ever seen before under Kash Patel's FBI. And then in terms of the arrest stat that you mentioned, Kash Patel said yesterday that the FBI in 2025 had doubled the number of violent crime arrests than it had done in 2024 in the Biden administration. But what he didn't say was that he changed the policy about how those arrests are counted, according to our reporting, to include arrests where the FBI was present with another agency. The other agency made the arrest and led

0: the investigation, but an FBI agent happened to be there, whether that was state and local police or other federal agencies, including those immigration raids that he's been requiring FBI agents to go on that many of them don't want to be doing. And so that artificially inflated the statistics. But what sources are telling us is that there's no larger number of fugitives or arrestees being taken off the street. It's just simply a numbers game. And so what Kash Patel was trying to argue there just wasn't factual. Chris.
1: Again, so I just want to make sure we're understanding this correctly. So if ICE is there and if local police are there and one person is arrested, that gets counted as two?
0: That gets counted as an FBI arrest when it previously would not have been. And I've heard from veterans, maybe Jackie can speak to this. This is not a new idea. The FBI agents in the past have tried to play games with these stats and have sometimes counted arrests where it wasn't really their case. And sometimes supervisors had to come down on them and say, those aren't the stats. We're not counting those. But now we have a bureau-wide policy of counting all of those arrests, including the immigration arrests. And that's what's inflating the stats, according to our sources.
1: So that does bring me, Jacqueline, to an obvious question. From your experience, have you ever seen anything of this magnitude, either with those arrest statistics or the FBI's most wanted list?
2: No, I have not. To first address the arrest statistics, you know, in my 25 years serving in the FBI, I never saw that issue. In my personal experience, I never saw such inflation of arrest or any statistics when it comes down to it, because you may have targets, you may have numbers that you were aimed to reach. But if that becomes the sole purpose of arrest to get the highest number, that really lessens the impact. So again, as Ken's reporting says, if this is true, that they're counting arrests made by state and local law enforcement partners or other federal partners, those are not FBI arrests. And they're, in fact, being double or perhaps even counted, you know, on a triple basis. For the most wanted list, that list has been in existence since 1950. J. Edgar Hoover instituted it for the purpose of catching bad guys at the time. A reporter wanted a list of bad guys. And the purpose throughout the years has been to put individuals on that list who, one, who pose a danger to the public, and two, whose capture would be assisted by the publicity of the list. So it varies. Sometimes arrests have been made quickly. The pace of the arrest has been, I would say, suspicious over the past year. And it's subjective, again, as Ken's reporting and Ken states, those lists, anyone could be put on it. But I would hope that they're using that list in the correct way to really capitalize on the publicity and on the cooperation of the American public to help catch those violent criminals. And in no way are the questions that I and so many others have in any way to, you know, detract from the great work that the men and women of the FBI are doing.
1: Well, Jacqueline, I want to play now some of the questions that are being raised now by Democratic Congressman Dan Goldman.
3: The problem is that it's very hard then to figure out accurate statistics, to figure out and analyze, all right, what is actually going on? Where is crime going up? Where is it going down? Where should we be putting our resources? How should we be partnering better with other law enforcement agencies?
1: Does he raise some good questions? Are there dangers, Jacqueline, with manipulating numbers like this?
2: There are a lot of dangers and there are a lot of questions. I agree with his questions and I have many more questions. You know, to put out just numbers, you know, it's hard to trust statistics. It's hard to trust the people who are touting those statistics. So there are a lot of questions. And it comes down to what is the risk to the American public, to the mission of the FBI, by inflating those numbers, being so focused on the numbers. The FBI is one third the size of the New York City Police Department. So we have to use our resources in a smart manner, in a efficient way. And we have to ask the question, are those limited resources really being used to get the biggest impact, utilizing and leveraging the skills and the experience and the capabilities of the FBI workforce?
1: Ken Delanian with more of his great reporting, and Jacqueline McGuire, so much context. A third of the New York City Police Department. Thank you for coming on the show. And still ahead, new revelations from Howard Lutnick's closed-door interview with lawmakers looking into the past of Jeffrey Epstein. Our Lisa Rubin standing by with some interesting things that we've learned.

0: We now know exactly what Commerce Secretary Howard Lutnick had to say behind closed doors when it came to questions about his history with Jeffrey Epstein. Among the revelations in a newly released transcript from the House Oversight Committee, Lutnick contradicts a claim he made on a podcast a year earlier that Epstein had engaged in blackmail. Instead, he told lawmakers, quote, "I was just speculating for a podcast. I had no personal information." MS Now's Lisa Rubin joins us. Explain why this exchange about blackmail stuck out.
1: Well, it's a very clear declaration to make, right? He made this declaration on a podcast. You would expect that somebody of Howard Lutnick's sophistication, not to mention a cabinet secretary, would have some evidence to back that up. And at first he said that he was speculating, and then he added to that and saying it was based on information that he got from administration officials who would know whether or not it happened, that he had been sort of disabused of the idea that there had been blackmail by people who knew. He was then pressed on that, and he said, no, that wasn't based on personal conversations I had with those people. That was just based on their public statements. And so there was a lot of what I'll call evolution of Howard Lutnick's explanation of not only that statement about the blackmail, but about his maybe more infamous statement that he and his wife had decided after a 2005 meeting with their neighbor Jeffrey Epstein that they would never be in the same room with him again. Presented with evidence to the contrary in the public domain for the last several months, Howard Lutnick has had some time to figure out what he was going to say about that. And he never quite squared that circle. He essentially said, that was a representation that he made to his wife. I won't be in the same room with this guy alone. He made an off-color remark to us about why he had a massage table there. We were both uncomfortable. When I said I wouldn't be in the same room with him again, what I really meant is I wasn't going to have a social relationship with him, a business one, or a philanthropic one. And yet, Howard Lutnick was still confronted with evidence of each of those three things during his interview and didn't back down.
0: He was also asked about any conversations he might have had with Donald Trump about Epstein. What did he say?
1: That was one of the most interesting exchanges in the whole interview, Chris. He was actually asked about it twice. The first time he was asked about it by Congressman Suhas Subramanian, he said that he wouldn't discuss any conversations that he had had with President Trump, but that the members of the committee should not take away from that, that there were any such conversations. Let me just put my ex-lawyer hat on for a second. If the answer to that question is no, it's a very easy no. It's not a privileged no. If there was, that was one of the most interesting exchanges in the whole interview, Chris. He was actually asked about it twice. The first time he was asked about it by Congressman Suhas Subramanian, he said that he wouldn't discuss any conversations that he had had with President Trump, but that the members of the committee should not take away from that, that there were any such conversations. Let me just put my ex-lawyer hat on for a second. If the answer to that question is no, it's a very easy no. It's not a privileged no. If there was no conversation, there is no privilege that attaches, for example, to the absence of conversation between a cabinet secretary and the sitting president. But more importantly, maybe, is the follow-up by Congressman James Walkinshaw later in the interview when he says, when you told my colleague that you're not going to discuss conversations with President Trump, does that apply to even periods of time when he wasn't the president? Howard Lutnick said yes. And unfortunately, none of the members of the committee pressed him on that. I will tell you again, putting on my ex-lawyer hat, there is no basis to claim that you won't answer a question about a period of time in which both men were just private citizens, not a cabinet secretary or a sitting president.
0: Lisa Rubin, who went through all those transcripts, thank you for doing it so we don't have to. Much appreciated. In a rare show of bipartisanship, there is a new push to make a safer work environment in Congress after a series of high-profile sexual misconduct scandals. The Democratic and Republican women's caucuses will work together to propose reforms to protect women and all survivors of abuse on the Hill, including protections from retaliation. The announcement follows a recent reckoning in Congress, including the resignations of Congressmen Eric Swalwell and Tony Gonzalez. And coming up, the new lawsuit over President Trump's plan for a grand presidential library in Miami.
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3: President Trump is roiling voters in his home state of Florida, and Democrats hope it will give them some midterm momentum in that solidly red state. The latest controversy is over his unconventional, and some would argue unconstitutional, plan for the stretch of Miami property donated by the state to hold his presidential library.
4: It's going to be most likely a hotel. You know, this concept could be office, but it's most likely going to be a hotel with a beautiful building underneath and a 747 Air Force One in the lobby.
3: Well, a group of local residents have filed a lawsuit saying it is unconstitutional to put a hotel inside that building. This headline follows a series of other Trump-related controversies in the state, from backlash over a redistricting effort to comments about Cuba to a golden statue of the president some conservative Christians compare to a false idol. Joining me now is David Ehrenberg, former state attorney for Palm Beach County. Charlie Sykes is also back with me. So, David, a presidential library, which is also a hotel, with a 747 in the lobby. Do the people suing have any case, though?
5: I think so, Chris. That 747, by the way, is the plane given to him by the Qataris. I do think they have a case under the Domestic Emoluments Clause because they're getting a very valuable piece of land from the state of Florida, valued between $63 million and $300 million. The state of Florida removed the zoning restrictions so you could build a skyscraper to the sky, and they're going to put a for-profit hotel and some office space apparently in this. So it's not just a library being operated by the National Archives. It's a for-profit venture given to the president by the state of Florida for $10.
3: So that $300 million number you mentioned, David, is, yes, on the high end of some real estate speculation, but they argue that because of its bayfront location, that's not overstating the fact, but at the least around $67 million. A couple of the residents filing this lawsuit have some other arguments. They say it would compromise their views and materially worsen the living conditions in their neighborhood. Anybody who's ever been around a popular presidential library knows what comes along with that. But do those things necessarily factor into a judgment for or against this?
5: It could, but the state did allow for an elimination of the zoning, and so it's tougher for the residents to complain about that. I think they have a better argument under the Domestic Emoluments Clause. Also, Florida law has a public purpose requirement. So the land here was originally earmarked for student facilities and educational expansion for Miami-Dade College. So diverting it to a private foundation for a project that the president himself admits monetizes the site would fail the public purpose test. That's another good argument for the plaintiffs.
3: So, Charlie, can we just talk about the optics to the average voter if Trump turns his library at a time when they're struggling into another money-making venture?
6: Well, of course he's going to turn into another money-making venture because that's what he does. Rather quaint notion that the constitutional emoluments clause might ban that, since it hasn't banned any of the other, or effectively banned any of the other grifts. But you know what's interesting in the AI images you're showing there? You have a ballroom, you have the golden statue, you have the Qatari airplane. The one thing that we don't see in this library are any books. This may be the first library without any books whatsoever. It's basically going to be, Trump's ultimate vanity project. It will be interesting whether or not the next president, if it's a Democrat, will allow him to keep that 747. I mean, people ought to realize that the taxpayers right now may be spending as much as $1 billion upgrading that airplane into Air Force One, and Donald Trump is simply going to take it and put it, or he claims he's going to put it in this library. So I can't comment on the legal case against this, but the optics are rather extraordinary. And as you just showed, apparently we're not only going to get $1 billion ballroom up in Washington, D.C., but probably another $1 billion ballroom down in Miami, because Donald Trump just can't get enough dancing, can he? Or gold statues.
3: When you couple the library, again, we're calling it a library. We'll see if there are any library books in it. Along with the other stories we mentioned, Golden Statue, suggesting negotiations with Cuba, which has caused some folks to be unhappy with that government and the redistricting backlash. Is there something in all of this, when you look at the cumulative effect, that Democrats can seize on as they try to make some inroads in that state, Charlie?
6: Yeah, and I think we started earlier in the show talking about the optics. Donald Trump is a man who ran as a populist, that, you know, the Democrats are for they and them, and President Trump is for you. And really, over the last several months, it's been obvious that Donald Trump is really about himself and his oligarchical buddies, that he's more concerned about ballrooms, golden statues, reflecting ponds than he is about, you know, issues like the cost of living or, helping Americans with their financial situation. I mean, Donald Trump is really in the YOLO phase of his presidency. He is just grabbing and taking everything that he possibly can for himself. And this is happening in broad daylight. And the polls would suggest that the public is noticing this radical disconnect, as well as the tone deafness of Donald Trump, who is basically building one, you know, feral-like, mausoleum after another for himself, for his own legacy. And I, by the way, I even left out the 250-foot Arch de Trump that he wants to put up in Washington, D.C., none of which have anything to do with the daily lives of Americans who thought that they were getting a president who was going to be the voice for the forgotten man.
3: Oh, and we have another new story on the Arch a little later on in this program. People are going to want to stick around and listen to that. But Dave Ehrenberg, always good to see you. Charlie Sykes as well. Thanks, guys. So 250 pardons for 250 years of America. The new reporting about the controversial move President Trump is considering for the country's birthday celebration. Keep it close. More Chris Janzing reports just after this.
7: 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We're bringing you the songs everyone's talking about, all in one place. Hear the biggest tracks right now from today's top artists. 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

0: The biggest classic rock hits do just that. They hit hard. And on TuneIn's Classic Rock Hits, you'll find only the best in high-octane awesomeness. 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
7: It is good to be back with you on this second hour of Chris Jansing Reports. At this hour, diplomatic deliverable. President Trump says Chinese leader Xi Jinping has committed to withholding military aid to Iran, but will continue buying its oil. Is the devil in the details? Also, security appeal. A GOP lawmaker tells MS Now the DHS secretary is making a direct plea to Republicans to pass $1 billion for White House security. He says the $220 million that's to fortify Trump's ballroom is needed because the Secret Service isn't allowed to use private donations to build the ballroom itself. Plus, payments withheld. The vice president says California will not get its $1.3 billion in federal Medicaid funds, claiming they haven't done enough to stop public health care fraud. And more states could have their funding pulled, too. Finally, truck stop. Rising gas prices caused by the war in Iran are bringing one Miami business to a literal standstill. We'll speak to a food truck owner who has opted to stay parked because his daily fuel costs have increased by nearly $100 a day. Our MS Now reporters are following all of the latest developments. We start with those new details about President Trump's meeting with President Xi in Beijing. MS Now's Laura Barone Lopez is there. What can you tell us, Laura?
8: Chris, after the bilateral meeting between the two leaders, the Chinese Foreign Ministry issued a statement that made a passing reference to Iran, referring to it as the Middle East situation. But the president, in an interview on the sidelines of this summit with Fox News, of which we only have a few pieces of it this moment, said that Xi Jinping is going to withhold some aid to Iran. Take a listen.
9: The issue, and you've been asked about it, and you've spoken about it, and that is China's support of Iran. How big a discussion was that today?
10: We discussed it. I mean, when you say support, they're not fighting a war with us or anything.
9: No.
10: He said he's not going to give military equipment. That's a big statement. He said that today. That's a big statement. He said that strongly. But at the same time, he said, you know, they buy a lot of their oil there, and they'd like to keep doing that. He'd like to see Hormuz Strait open.
8: But those comments, Chris, raise a lot of questions, because what does military equipment mean? What are the details of that? Also, how does that reconcile with reporting that our colleague David Rode had today about the fact that there is concern that private Chinese military companies are considering selling shoulder-launched anti-aircraft missiles to Iran via third countries. And even though the Chinese government has denied those reports, multiple U.S. officials told our David Rode that that is something that the U.S. is concerned about and that intelligence agencies are monitoring. And it's unclear if the president was asked about that possibility and whether or not Xi Jinping had addressed that in the bilateral meeting at all. So again, as you noted, Chris, the devil really is in the details here. How long will something like this last? And what exactly is the military equipment that the president is talking about, Chris?
7: Laura Burrón-López, thank you. Now to the conversation DHS Secretary Mark Wayne Mullen had with a group of Republicans about funding the White House ballroom security. MS Now's Michael Schnell is at the Capitol. Michael, what can you tell us?
2: Yeah, Chris, this was a meeting that Department of Homeland Security Secretary Mark Wayne Mullen had with a group called the Republican Governance Group. It's a group comprised of more moderate House Republicans, and it comes as there have been a number of concerns raised across the Republican Party about this funding for the ballroom. Remember, the administration is asking for $1 billion for security at the White House, $220 million of which would be used for that East Wing ballroom. Now, there are some real reservations across the conference, whether it be that high price tag, either the $1 billion or even the $220 million price tag. There are also concerns with the fact that this is now taxpayer money, despite the fact that President Trump said the ballroom would be completely paid for by private donations. And probably the biggest concern, especially among more moderate, vulnerable House Republicans, is the fact that this would be Congress appropriating this money as gas prices are on the rise, as inflation is up, and as Americans across the country are having these financial hardships. So that all being said, the administration has been running something of a full court press to try to convince these more skeptical Republicans to get on board. It included U.S. Secret Service Director Sean Curran coming up and speaking to senators. And as you mentioned yesterday, Mark Wayne Mullen meeting with these moderate Republicans. Now, I'm told by two House Republicans that essentially Mullen said that they can't pay for security renovations for the East Wing through private donations. Mullen had said that his department, all the agencies included, whether it be Secret Service, TSA, Border Patrol, they legally can't take private donations, which is why securing the ballroom would have to be done through the money that Congress would appropriate. Now, whether or not that is an effective argument to get some of these skeptical Republicans on board, that's what we're trying to figure out right now. But still fascinating that the administration is putting in this legwork and this full court press to try to get this funding over the finish line.
7: Michael Schnell, thank you. Let's go to MS Now's Jackie Alemany on the Trump administration withholding Medicaid funds from California. So what do we know about what prompted this decision, and could it happen in other states?
3: Yeah, Chris, well, we're not exactly sure what the impetus for J.D. Vance's announcement yesterday as the head of the anti-fraud task force that was created in recently and has direct jurisdiction over issues of fraud and is also working directly with the Justice Department, something that is fairly unprecedented when you are looking sort of at the separation of powers in a traditional administration. But Vance is now threatening to suspend federal funding if other states do not aggressively prosecute fraud. He said that he claims that California wasn't targeted because they were a blue state, but because they were not taking fraud seriously. And he said that while blue states and red states could both be prosecuted, he claimed that blue states were more likely to engage in this kind of fraud. Let's give him a quick listen.
4: For those states that refuse to get serious about fraud, we are going to turn off that anti-fraud money. And if we continue to find problems, we can turn off other resources within their state Medicaid programs as well. Our goal here is not to do that. We don't want to turn off any money. What we want to do is ensure that people are taking fraud seriously.
3: Now, one of the issues with this announcement is that hospice fraud is a problem that has been rampant in California. There are news outlets that have reported extensively on it. The only issue is that the Trump administration is not the first to investigate it. In fact, state and local investigators have been all over this issue and have already started to press charges in recent years, taking steps to combat these abuses. The only other instance in which the administration has actually pursued such actions that are similar to what are happening in California right now has been in Minnesota when they suspended payments to Minnesota on the tails of welfare fraud. And the president experienced some political success there, blaming Governor Tim Walz, who said he was cracking down on that fraud, for what was going on. That political fallout was so extreme that Walz decided that he was no longer going to run for re-election. So as J.D. Vance is sort of ramping up his investigative targets here ahead of the November midterms, you can see why this is potentially the latest political cudgel that this administration is seizing on.
7: Jackie Alemany, thank you. Let's go to Miami, where skyrocketing gas prices have businesses feeling the pinch. MS Now's Alex Tabbitt is following this for us. I know you've been with a food truck owner who had to make some major changes to his business. What did he have to say?
5: That's right, Chris. The war in Iran is literally grinding this business to a halt. Time Machine is a food truck that used to roll all around Miami, meeting customers where they're at, tourism hotspots like South Beach, outside of office buildings where people were on a lunch break. But right now, it's staying put. It's staying stationary because it is so expensive to be hitting the road right now. And it's not just rolling the truck around town that burns energy, Chris. There's also this generator, which you might be able to see back here, that runs on fuel. There's, of course, propane, which you can see right here, which runs the kitchen, the grill, which makes all of this food delicious food, I might add, like this manouche. I wish your TV could emit smell, Chris, because it is absolutely delicious over here. But all of these dynamics are making it very difficult for small business owners. I talked to the founder of this food truck about the dynamics he's contending with. Take a listen to what he had to say.
11: Talk to me about what you're missing out on by not being able to move this truck around.
12: Absolutely. We have so many customers that are requesting for us to go to their houses, to their offices, and to cater to them. So we are missing on this.
11: Are you seeing a change in demand for your product?
12: Of course. So our demand in the past few years was high. Now it's becoming a little bit lower because people don't have the amount of spending power to come here and to spend on food.
5: So dual dynamics to contend with for this small business, Chris. The inputs of the supply are getting higher and higher, and the demand is waning because people have less disposable income after spending more money at the pump. Chris.
7: Alex Tabbitt, thank you for that. In 90 seconds, the new plans the president is reportedly considering for the nation's 250th celebration. And it's being compared to how kings ring in a jubilee.
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7: New reporting today that President Trump is planning a 250th birthday party for America that goes far beyond fireworks and festivals, plays and musical acts. People familiar with the matter tell the Wall Street Journal that White House officials are considering a plan for President Trump to issue 250 pardons to mark the big day. He could make the announcement on the 4th of July or even sooner, June 14th, with it's Trump's own birthday, and it's also Flag Day. The move, the journal notes, would mirror something kings have done throughout history to celebrate Jubilee years. But one White House official tells the journal no final decision has been made and that there are always conversations about how to best carry out the president's priorities. MS Now Justice and Intelligence reporter Kendall Anian joins us. Also joining us, contributing writer at The New Yorker, Ruth Marcus, and managing editor at The Bulwark, Sam Stein, who is an MS Now contributor. So, Sam, if this July 4th is meant as a 250th celebration for the American people and this country, what do they get out of these pardons?
17: I don't know. This one was a confusing one, to be honest. I didn't know that there was some historical analogy to the kings of old time doing jubilee. But in modern political times, issuing pardons is not usually a celebratory manner or matter, I should say. Oftentimes it's controversial, as we've witnessed in numerous presidencies, Republican and Democrat alike, although I will say much more so in the Republican administration or Trump administration. So I'm not sure what they're going for here. I'd be very curious to see who the 250 people are that they have, imagined would receive clemency. Are they people who've served harsh sentences and deserve it? Or are they people who, in this modern political age, have hired the right lobbyists or insiders to advocate on their behalf and are getting it because they have connections? I think that was in the details here.
7: You know, Ruth, one way I think you could argue that pardons do affect a lot of Americans is this. The pardons directly shortchanged victims and taxpayers by nearly $2 billion. That's according to a California government study, which cites the DOJ's official clemency pages for Trump's first term, plus restitution amounts tied to current term clemency actions, as well as forfeitures and fines. So maybe you did something and you had to pay someone a fine or you had to pay somebody for a judgment and now you've been pardoned. I know you wrote extensively, Ruth, just last month about what was headlined as Trump's pardon economy. So tell us more.
18: Well, pardons aren't necessarily a bad thing. Pardons can be a good thing. The Supreme Court has described it, the pardon power, which is pretty absolute for the president, as the benign prerogative of mercy. So wiping out sentences for people who have paid their debt to society, shortening sentences for people who were sentenced under drug laws that were too harsh or for some other reason or serving excessively long sentences, that's a good thing. The problem, and doing it during your term, not just when you're about to get out the door and so you don't want to pay any political price for it, that's a good thing if the pardons are worthy. The problem is that we've seen under Trump this burgeoning pardon economy where if you have enough money to pay the right people, if you can give enough in political contributions or other contributions, if you can help support a Trump business, you have a much easier route to a pardon. It may be one of the best routes to a pardon than an ordinary person has. So if these 250 pardons, and we'll see if they happen because there is a political risk and they have really slowed down the pardon process in recent months, if there are 250 worthy people out there, worthy of having their sentences shortened that or getting full pardons, that's great. But I wonder if this journal story is just going to set out another kind of bidding war to get pardons.
7: Well, under previous presidents, we also know, Ruth, that pardon seekers were expected to wait at least 5 years after serving their sentences to demonstrate genuine remorse, for example, for their actions, which we know, for example, is not the case, which Ken knows well with some of the January 6th people. What's the process been like under Trump? What did you find out in researching for your article?
18: Well, the process is if you can play golf with Trump, if you can see him at $1 million a head fundraiser at Mar-a-Lago. If you have, you can pull him aside at a White House event and talk to him about your client. That is the best way to get a pardon. That is, does not mean the pardons are coming to the correct people, or the ones that are, or that he's issuing the pardons that are the most justifiable. And that's really the issue with this pardon process that we've seen, that it's a, there's a pay to play aspect of it, and it's just tilted against the little guy who may really need a pardon, but is not getting it unless he or she is a January 6th defendant, he or she is somehow able to convince Trump that that they're a victim of Biden department excesses or weaponization. And so the pardons have become really the flip side of Trump using his power to go after his enemies. This is Trump using the pardon and commutation power to reward his friends.
19: So, Ken, you've also done a deep dive into the people granted clemency to with your series, Justice Interrupted. I mean, their allies, their donors, others convicted in fraud cases. Walk us through what you found across both of his terms so far.
20: Yeah, of course, as Ruth has reported, Donald Trump is using the pardon and clemency power the way no president in history ever has. Presidents in the past have been accused of abusive pardons. Joe Biden got a lot of criticism for pardoning his son. Remember, Bill Clinton pardoned a donor named Mark Rich. But no president has ever done what Donald Trump has done, essentially used the clemency power to reward friends and allies and people who've hired the right political connections, and also to not tell the truth about why he's doing it or what they did. For example, we did a deep dive on the pardon that Donald Trump handed to the former president of Honduras, who was brought to the United States in a major undertaking, both diplomatic and Justice Department, because the Justice Department proved at trial that he was essentially empowering drug dealers in his country. He was massively corrupt. He took bribes from the Sinaloa cartel. He was allowing the importation of cocaine into the United States, and he got a 45-year prison sentence from a judge. And essentially, the accusations against him were very similar to the ones against Nicolas Maduro, who Donald Trump sent the military to snatch and bring back to justice. But Trump pardoned the former president of Honduras, who had managed to get the attention of Roger Stone, a Trump ally. Stone brought their pardon request to Donald Trump. And then in explaining the pardon, Trump said things that just weren't true, that he had been railroaded, that there was no evidence against him. There was a massive amount of evidence. Take a listen to an exchange I had with a former Justice Department official.
21: President Trump said that he had been told that JOH was treated unfairly. Is there any evidence of that?
22: None that I've seen.
0: Thomas Patton ran the Justice Department's now defunct Organized Crime Drug Task Force, which helped investigate both Hernandez and Maduro.
22: I've been over 30 years as a federal prosecutor, 47 years total of military and civilian service. I haven't seen anything like this.
20: And this story has been repeated over and over. We looked at a pardon that or clemency that Donald Trump handed to a fraudster, convicted fraudster named David Gentile. And Trump and his White House allies said that he had been the victim of a Biden injustice. But what was so ironic is his business partner, who was convicted of the same charges, did not get clemency and remains in prison to this day. And no one can really explain why Gentile got the relief that he did. And we're seeing that over and over again in these cases, Chris.
19: And Sam, MS Now is first to report that Congressman Jamie Raskin's new bill would bar a president from self-pardoning and require the president to report to Congress any payments they've gotten from nominees and those pardoned. I mean, could this potentially, and nobody's suggesting it's like going to sail through, certainly in this Congress, but could it serve as a guardrail on the pardon process? Or, I don't know, at the end of the day, at least in the short term, none of that matters.
17: You don't think Donald Trump would sign that bill into law very quickly, Chris?
19: Just suggesting it might be a problem unless they have a veto-proof majority.
17: I don't think this one's going to pass. The bigger issue is there needs to be massive reforms of the pardon power. Now, obviously, it's constitutional and it's going to take a lot to get it done. But if you talk to people who've worked in the pardon office, they say what's happening is a butchering of what is a formal process that had real guardrails, but they were kind of guardrails that are implemented by the people who staffed it. And it's been corrupted. It's not just that it goes to the highest bidder. It's being used to circumvent the execution of justice in certain cases. And it's not just that. I mean, you can go down the line, for instance, decisions that have nothing to do with pardons, but, you know, failing to or deliberately deciding not to bring forth prosecutions because they are getting sweetheart deals behind the scenes. There is a massive problem happening at the Justice Department. But, you know, the pardon problem is one component of it, and it requires systematic reform if we want to be serious about it.
19: Ken Delanian and Ruth Marcus, thank you both for your great reporting on this. And Sam, please stay with us. Struggling and tired. The new evidence of Americans' exhaustion with the economy and the stunning admission from a Republican senator about their concerns.
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2: A series of economic shocks have left Americans exhausted and pessimistic. It actually started with COVID, but it's only been getting worse after Trump's tariffs and the war in Iran. So while Wall Street is booming, look at these numbers, over 50,000. Americans, quite simply, are hurting. CNBC put it this way. Consumers are scarred by years of rapid price growth and are worn out. That disconnect is echoing in the halls of Congress, with at least one veteran Republican senator stumped by the dynamics of what we're seeing now.
3: Well, you turn it around by getting the war done in Iraq. But again, we've got plenty of oil and gas in this country. It's the other countries that are suffering. I don't understand the economics of how this is happening, of how our gas can go way up when we got plenty of gas in this country and oil. But, that's Wall Street for you.
2: Let's bring in Alex Hawkes, Chief of Policy and Advocacy at Groundwork Collaborative. Sam Stein is back with us. Sam, first of all, gas prices in Tuberville's home state went up 9 cents a gallon last week. So what do you make of the comment, "I don't understand the economics of how this is happening," when it's happening under his party's watch?
4: I'm just, he should understand the economics of how this is happening. It's not like the most complicated economics in the world. Oil's sold on a global market, supply and demand. More people are trying to buy oil. It can be shipped across seas. So even if we do produce it in the United States, doesn't mean that we get to keep it, because the oil producers can send it overseas. That's why the oil is going up, why gas prices are going up, including in his home state. So just want to explain that to the senator, and hopefully he can take that and adapt his gubernatorial campaign around it. But I do think there is, to the earlier point, there's some very wide disconnect happening currently in our country. And it's not about your understanding around the economics of oil. It's about why Wall Street is doing so well and economic confidence is so low among the consumer. And with inflation ticking up because of rising oil prices, with pessimism about the future ticking up, with jobs really being stagnant, at some point that disconnect is going to really start to be incredibly perplexing and problematic. And look, you can get into why the Dow is as high as it is. It's largely because of these tech companies. But people are feeling really pinched. And just being excited about the stock market is not going to cut it politically.
2: And Alex, consumers really haven't regained confidence in the economy totally since COVID. And experts told CNBC it would actually take multiple consecutive quarters of stability to begin for people to reset. When or will households ever feel better?
5: It's a great question, and it's one that we're still waiting for. I think what we've seen is that the last couple months in particular have not helped at all. We've seen the hottest inflation prints the last 2 months than we've seen since 2022. Gas prices are sitting at $4.50. And just yesterday, on Tuesday, we saw that real wages actually fell year over year for the first time since 2023. So that means that inflation is eating up the wages that people are gaining. You're not better off with your spending power than you were 1 year ago. And so I think people are right to be frustrated and really pessimistic about when these price shocks are going to end. And it doesn't look like it's any time on the horizon, even if the war was to wrap up today.
2: There's new data, Alex, I know that you saw today, that shows retail sales were up for the third month in a row, but the pace did slow in April. But does that tell us anything about the state of the economy, that Americans are still spending money? I don't know. Are they buying more things? Are they just paying more because prices are up? Or is it just retail therapy? I don't know. Do we know?
5: I think you nailed it. I think largely right now what we're seeing is that people are being forced to spend. And if you strip out gasoline, retail sales grew by just 0.3%. It's a dramatic fall from the month previously. And so people are just having to pay those higher prices largely because of energy costs. And what we're seeing more and

0: more is that people are dipping into their savings or they are taking out credit to make these payments. We've seen the savings rate decline over the last several months. That means people are reaching into the piggy bank, reaching under the couch cushions to try to make ends meet. And at the same time, as you alluded to, consumer sentiment is not just at lows, it is at historic lows. We have never seen readings in the 50 plus years of the consumer sentiment survey that are as low as what people are giving the economy for the last 2 months.
1: And Sam, of course, the big number that people see every day as they drive down the road is gas prices. The president certainly has not had a consistent message on that. So MS Now's J.M. Rieger put together a compilation of just some of the things Trump has said in just the last month. Here it is.
2: Do you believe the price of oil and gas will be lower before the midterm elections?
3: I hope so. I mean, I think so. It could be. It could be or the same or maybe a little bit higher.
4: Gasoline's coming down very soon and very big.
5: The gas will go down as soon as the war's over. It'll drop like a rock. There's so much of it.
6: Gasoline is going to come down lower than what it was.
7: Gas prices have come down today. Have you looked?
8: The only thing that matters when I'm talking about Iran, they can't have a nuclear weapon. I don't think about Americans' financial situation. I don't think about anybody.
1: That first one, I'm going to read it again. If gas prices are going to get lower, I hope so. I mean, I think so. It could be, or the same, or maybe a little bit higher.
9: He's leaving every option open, you know, just in case.
1: I like to do that sometimes myself. But what are you hearing, Sam? If the war ends, let's say, best case scenario, and prices at some point start to come down, two big ifs, can Republicans recover enough, combined with their redistricting wins, to maybe not have a terrible midterms?
9: The redistricting stuff really does help.
1: Notice all the options I just gave you.
9: Yeah, I was going to say,
1: I have
9: several paths to take on this answer. The redistricting stuff obviously helps. It limits the amount of toss-up seats to, you know, a couple dozen maybe. So that obviously helps. On the gas prices, look, I'm not an expert here, but, you know, the people who are very adamant that while gasoline costs will go up very quickly, they come down very slowly. And the people who have looked at the Strait of Hormuz and reopening it say that if you want to get back to pre-war capacity, it's going to take, for every day it was closed, the estimate like a week, which means that we wouldn't get back to pre-war capacity for over a year. So sure, there might be some short-term relief if it gets reopened. And I don't doubt that Donald Trump will take credit for it and say, hey, they're coming down. But that doesn't mean that people are going to feel any better when they're paying $4 a gallon, knowing that prior to the war, they were paying $2.50 a gallon. Maybe there'll be momentary gratitude about it. But I think the costs of goods, the costs of gas are really going to stick with voters, especially as we enter the summer when people are traveling and cooking and grilling outdoors and all those costs are going up.
1: Yeah, I was taking a walk last night. There are huge numbers of NYU graduates who were celebrating around one of the parks near the university. And I thought, I wonder how many of them, given the headlines I've seen in the last couple of days, have found jobs and how many of those have student debt. So lots of things to consider. Alex Hawkes and Sam Stein, thank you both. Up next is the race to succeed President Trump, another season of The Apprentice, only with significantly higher stakes.
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1: Today, Vice President J.D. Vance is trying to tamp down growing speculation that he is in a race with Marco Rubio to succeed President Trump. While Rubio is with Trump in China, Vance is in Maine, where just moments ago he finished speaking about the administration's anti-fraud initiative in a state, by the way, with a critically important Senate race. He's trying to stay focused on those tasks at hand, but just yesterday making a joke about the president's ongoing, highly informal polls about who would be a better 2028 candidate.
15: I just don't think it sounds like the president of the United States to have a televised competition for who would succeed him as his apprentice. I just think that's not at all what you would expect the president to do. But no, I think the president, he's always been fascinated by politics. If you talk to him, he was fascinated by politics 30 years before he ever ran for office. So I think it's natural for him to, you know, joke around with us a little bit, to play around with the idea.
1: Joining us now, Jonathan Capehart, co-host of MS Now's The Weekend and a Pulitzer Prize winning journalist, and just said, dude.
9: Right. It was very telling what you just showed of the vice president, because before we came on air, as you were doing the introduction, I wrote down the apprentice competition. This is in keeping with who Donald Trump is. He likes pitting people against each other.
1: And he's very proud of that show.
9: Extremely proud of that show. We have seen it in the first Trump administration, where he would like watch his cabinet members duke it out. And what's the ultimate apprentice-like thing he could possibly do? Have his vice president and have his secretary of state / national security advisor / former national archivist fight it out to be his successor.
16: that was probably the most telling thing Vice President Vance has ever said. I don't think it's, you know, the president to do this. Yes, it is, which is why you're saying it.
1: The vice presidency can't always be a stepping stone, right? I mean, at least, right. If nothing else, for many people, at least gave them name recognition. But there's a new poll, as you see here, Marco Rubio, 45, compared to 29% for J.D. Vance and 11% for Ron DeSantis. Mm-hmm. I wonder if we read anything into that. I know how early it is.
16: Super early.
1: But it's also about, is one or the other more closely associated with something that is very unpopular that the president has done? I don't know. What do you think is at play here? Or is it just name recognition?
16: It could be just name recognition. I mean, Marco Rubio ran for president against Donald Trump the first go around. So folks know who he is. Also, let's not forget about the likability factor in all of this. If you put Secretary Rubio up against Vice President Vance, who would you rather have a beer with? I would say Secretary Rubio. I mean, Vice President Vance hasn't done many things to endear himself to people. And when he tries, his attempts are always flat-footed. You know, he's there in Maine. You mentioned that there's an important Senate race. I mean, if I were Maine Republicans, or if I was just anyone, I would think, you know, long and hard whether you want the vice president to show up and campaign for you, because he does not have a very good track record.
1: Is being part of Trump's cabinet, do you think, or vice president, a double-edged sword? Because on one hand, again, your recognition can go up, and arguably these are the two other people around Trump, besides maybe RFK Jr., who have gotten that recognition. Maybe arguably easier to build a team, fundraising, the contacts that you make from having that position of power. Or is it just tied to Trump? You already have a built-in problem.
16: Yes. Actually, this is it's a structural problem that every vice president has. You are tied to the chief executive, whether you want to be or not. That was Al Gore's problem, although President Clinton was wildly popular when Vice President Gore was running for president. Unfortunately, the president had a scandal in his background that the vice president didn't want to be tied with. When it came to Vice President Harris, she was tied to President Biden and all the negative perceptions of the president, even though she was running her own campaign. And so, you know, Vice
1: including
16: President Vance,
1: the economy.
16: And it's the same problem that Vance is going to have. Actually, worse problem.
1: Far.
16: Far worse problem.
1: Yeah. Jonathan Capehart, my friend, it's always good to see you.
16: Me too.
1: Stay with us, would you?
16: I'm not going.
1: Okay, coming up, how the president is reportedly cutting corners to build what he's calling the Triumphal Arch near Arlington National Cemetery.
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3: Today, new reporting that President Trump is looking to go around regulations and get his triumphal arch built in Washington. According to emails obtained by the Washington Post, the administration wanted to start work on the arch by piggybacking on an existing unrelated contract for engineering services at the White House grounds more than a mile away. In response to the Post's questions, a spokesperson for the Interior Department says these were draft, deliberative conversations and is not the final determination. Joining me now, MS Now political analyst Basil Smigel. Jonathan Capehart is back with me. You know, you look at the East Wing, for example, Basil, being torn down. Is the message Trump has gotten from that, do it now and worry about the controversy later?
4: Yeah, of course. If you've been around Donald Trump for any amount of time before he was president, while he's in New York, he slaps his name on everything. That's who he is. But the problem now is, as president, there's accountability, there's transparency, all things that he's flouted and thrown out the window. And if anyone has ever worked for government, you know how difficult it is to buy anything, whether it's envelopes or papers, pencils, because you've got a bid, you've got to make sure every I is dotted and T is crossed. He does nothing of that. This is all about branding America in Trump's name.
3: Well, this is something, if they were able to do that, Jonathan, that would allow them to bypass the bidding process. Remember, was it just last week? We can't keep track. But when Donald Trump said that he was basically going to give the reflecting pool, now more like a swimming pool job, to somebody he knew, as if you could just hand it to somebody who had done pools for you in the past. Where's oversight? Where's appropriations?
5: Exactly. Where are they? There are no longer checks and balances. I've said it once. I will say it again. Congress, which is supposed to be a co-equal branch of government under the Republican majority of the House and the Senate, has become the staffing arm of the executive. They let him do whatever he wants, but that's also because he couldn't care less what they think. So, of course, he is going to give a contract to a swimming pool buddy to go paint the reflecting pool. Of course, he's going to go around contracting issues. All the things that Basil talked about, that's how real government works. But Donald Trump has basically said to everybody, I dare you to stop me.
4: Yeah, that's right.
5: And so they're now surveying how to do the arch in that spot, in between the Lincoln Memorial and the Arlington National Cemetery, simply because Trump wants. And if he wants it, he is going to get it.
3: So let me ask you about something else. I don't know if you heard about this because it just happened or we just learned about it, Basil. Trump appears to be moving forward with the White House ballroom. Photos taken in recent days show construction has started above ground, despite the fact, by the way, that the legal battle is still playing out.
4: Yeah.
3: Well, we talked about oversight.
5: Right.
3: What about the judiciary?
4: Well, he didn't care about that either. And he's consistently said that. He said that back in 2016. He didn't care about the judges. He didn't care about the generals. He does not care about any of the checks and balances that Jonathan talked about. So when he's making this march to brand America in his own image, there is nothing that's going to stop him. And, you know, as you talk about the arch, I mean, the Arch of Constantine was built in 315 AD to commemorate victory at war. So when Donald Trump wants to do this, as many sort of dictators or fascists have done in the course of history, who is he at war with? His own people, his own government. He just plows right through them to get things that he wants.
5: You know, to be fair, Chris, the construction is still going on at the ballroom, because even though a judge said, you know, stop all the construction above ground, you can continue all the national security stuff below ground, another court came in and put a hold on that judgment. So
3: they're moving fast.
5: Yeah. So they're moving before the legal process can work its way. But I think even more important than the president flouting all sorts of conventions, Chris, where is the money coming from?
4: Oh, that's right.
5: That ballroom was supposed to be $400 million and was going to be privately funded. Now, all of a sudden, there's a bill before Congress for $1 billion that would include all the money for construction of the ballroom. So, one, where are the public taxpayer dollars coming from? Who's being robbed from to be able to pay for this ballroom? And then, if you're one of the corporate donors to the ballroom, where's your money? Where'd it go?
4: And by the way, what are you getting for it? And that's the issue, because he's so transactional. So even if he can come out to the American people and say, well, you're not paying for it, which they are, corporations are paying for it, it's an important question to ask, well, what are they getting for their donations? And when you add to the fact that there are reports about this now settlement that he's getting or potentially getting from the IRS, it's like he's using government as his personal pocketbook.
3: Basil Smichel. Jonathan Capehart.
5: I know.
3: Ain't we got
5: started.
3: Fun. Thanks, guys. Be sure to watch Jonathan on the weekend, as I just told him I do with my coffee, Saturdays and Sundays at 9 a.m. Eastern, right here.
1: 7
3: a.m. Did I say 9?
5: Mm-hmm.
3: It's right there on the graphic. 7 a.m. Through. I can still be watching
5: right, as
3: it's coming up on 9 a.m. That's going to do it for us this hour. Our coverage continues with Katie Turr reports next.
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3: Good to be with you. I'm Katie Turr. Were Donald Trump and Xi Jinping at the same summit earlier today? Because the readouts of the meetings seem to differ in some places significantly. While the White House said the talks focused on trade, agriculture, and the Strait of Hormuz, China's focus was on Taiwan. According to Beijing's readout, Xi Jinping told Trump directly that Taiwan remains the most important issue in China-U.S. relations and warned mishandling it could lead to, quote, clashes and even conflicts. So what might the president have said in response when the cameras were not there? MS Now asked the White House but got no direct answer. And when Treasury Secretary Scott Bessent was asked, he, too, avoided the topic.
9: We're going to talk about forming a board of trade for the bilateral trade between the U.S. and China. And we're going to talk about a board of investment that will be responsible for investment in non-sensitive areas. It wouldn't be a U.S.-China summit without the Taiwan issue coming up. I'm not going to get out ahead of the president. You'll be hearing more from him either this evening, tomorrow. But again, President Trump is the understands the issues here and understands the sensitivities around all this. And you know, anyone who's been saying otherwise does not understand the negotiating style of Donald Trump.
3: Secretary of State Marco Rubio told NBC News that the American position on Taiwan remains unchanged. But as we have learned over the years, nothing is concrete until we hear it directly from the president. And even then, it might end up changing. We're going to explain why this issue of Taiwan and the wording of all of this matters in a moment, because hanging over this meeting are two other big things. One, the undelivered $14 billion arms package for Taiwan, which was authorized back in January, not delivered, though. And two, Iran. Opening the Strait of Hormuz matters to Donald Trump, but also to Xi Jinping, as the president claimed on Fox News right after the summit.
10: President Xi would like to see a deal made. He would like to see a deal made. And he did offer, he said, if I can be of any help at all, I would like to be of help.
11: Because, he did say that.
10: Yeah, he did say that. And look, anybody that buys that much oil has obviously got some kind of a relationship with him. But he said, I would love to be a help if I can be of any help whatsoever. He'd like to see the Hormuz Strait open. He said, if I could be of any help whatsoever, I would like to help.
3: Here's the bigger question hanging over this summit. What if China thinks time is already on its side? The Atlantic published striking analysis about this this week. Chinese leadership, according to the piece, increasingly sees America as declining but dangerous, not weak enough to ignore but divided enough to outlast. Their strategy, the article argues, is patience.
8: Don't confront the U.S. head on. Let America exhaust itself militarily, financially, politically. Then, when the time is right, step forward as the steadier power. And if that is the calculation that Beijing is making, who came away with the better hand today? Joining us, director of the China Center at the Brookings Institution, the author of that piece, Ryan Haas, author and managing editor of Political Playbook, Jack Blanchard, and Washington Post columnist, and senior fellow for national security studies at the Council on Foreign Relations, Max Boot. Ryan, I do want to begin with you because we ended with your piece in The Atlantic, and I found it so striking, as I said, because when we think of our politics and the world stage and foreign policy, we think in four-year terms. Just make it through these next 3 years. Things might change during the next round. China does not think that way. So what do you make of how each of these countries came out of the summit today?
11: I think that you're absolutely right in the way that you frame this, Katie. The Chinese view the Trump administration as a continuation of trends. From their perspective, it is a reflection of the fact that the United States continues to be a declining but still very dangerous country that is trying to cling to its privileged position by lashing out overseas. And so from that vantage, the goal is to just sort of, from China's standpoint, be steady in its course, trusting that trends are working in its favor. And if you look at the first thing that is reflected in the Chinese readout of the meeting, President Xi told Donald Trump that the transformations unseen in a century are accelerating. What that means is he is saying that he thinks that China is ascendant and that America is receding from the center of the world stage. And so I think that this was a pretty muscular, pretty confident expression by Xi Jinping to start out a meeting with President Trump. At the end of the day, I don't think that either leader was really making an effort to try to embarrass the other or treat the other as a supplicant. Xi Jinping showed great respect to President Trump, taking him to the Temple of Heaven, treating him with deference and the state banquet. And President Trump similarly lavished praise upon President Xi throughout the day.
8: So do we have folks, Max, in our government right now within Donald Trump's foreign policy team? Were they there? That understand that about China's motivations and China's desires and are helping this administration navigate that?
13: Well, I don't think that regional expertise or, in fact, expertise of any kind is something that the Trump administration is noted for. I mean, it's really an administration that has purged many of the experts from the State Department, many of the experts from the NSC, and has instituted very personal rule by President Trump, his family, and his friends. So it's really unclear to me what the president or those around him actually understand about China. But, I hope that they at least understand what a weak position they are in right now in dealing with China, largely because of President Trump's self-inflicted errors, whether it was his precipitous haste to start a trade war with China last year, and then Trump had to back down after President Xi threatened to withhold rare earth minerals that the U.S. economy needs to function, or the even greater blunder that President Trump has made this year by launching this war with Iran. And just yesterday, you had the Washington Post reporting that the Joint Chiefs of Staff have concluded in an intelligence estimate that the war is greatly hurting the U.S. vis-a-vis China in all sorts of ways, not the least of which is we're using up all the munitions against Iran that we need to fight China. And we're also plunging the world into this energy crisis and looking like a very militaristic, out-of-control country, allowing China, of all people, the Chinese, to posture as being kind of the stable adults in the global system. So, you know, I don't know if what the Trump administration understands about their dealings with China, but I think the objective reality is they've greatly weakened America's position in the global rivalry with China.
8: Jack, you've done some reporting on this, Politico has, regarding who is left in Donald Trump's cabinet and his inner circle that remains a China hawk. Who is left?
11: not many voices is the truth. You know, Donald Trump came onto the political scene, of course, 10 years ago, talking a very tough game on China. And we've seen flashes of that in policy terms over the years, particularly in terms of tariffs. But the truth is, he comes to this summit looking relatively dovish towards China in the sort of Republican framework, if I can put it that way. And, you know, the sort of lavish praise that we were hearing him heap upon President Xi overnight, calling him a great leader. You know, this guy is a dictator of a country with an appalling human rights record, but there's no mention of that. Donald Trump's very keen to sort of be seen to being as close to Xi as he can do. He wants to be seen to be lavishing praise on him. That is his style, and particularly with leaders he sees as a strong man. That is not the sort of talk that the hawkish China wing of the Republican Party would have wanted to see. But many of those people have been swept away. Many of the people from the first term who were advising Donald Trump on China are not there anymore. Of course, he fell out with them one after another. And we're seeing a very different approach to China now. Sometimes, you know, Donald Trump will get on Truth Social and be very aggressive in a social media posting. But if you look at the reality of where we are, we look at the dynamic between the two leaders overnight, and you look at, as we just heard, the way that President Xi felt emboldened to put out what I thought was a surprisingly aggressive statement following their meeting, having warned Donald Trump about the implications of a fallout about Taiwan. That shows an emboldened president of China, and again, really something that that old hawkish wing of the Republican Party would not have enjoyed watching.
8: Yeah, Jack, do you have a sense of where this administration stands on Taiwan? What about that arms package? Whether they might be considering changing the language from our posture that we've had now for many decades toward Taiwan and China's desire for it?
11: Everything they say in private is that there is going to be no change. All of the briefing that we've been given, all the conversations that I and my colleagues have had, is that there is not going to be a change at this summit. There is no plan for a change. That's what they've been telegraphing. You heard it from Secretary of State Marco Rubio last night. But you know, this is Donald Trump we're talking about. And when you're talking about the very fine nuances of diplomatic language, and it really is a very fine line that America walks with Taiwan, you know, how far America goes in terms of recognizing it as a separate entity from China and so on. It doesn't take much to suddenly change that. And, you know, Donald Trump is famously not a fine details guy. He's not a diplomacy guy. Yeah. He has other attributes, if you like. And so, you know, he is capable of just shifting these things. And if you talk to other Asian allies of America in private, diplomats who represent those countries, that is their biggest concern, is almost that it happens by accident or on a whim rather than some big strategic shift.
8: Yeah, you just wonder if the people around Donald Trump and Donald Trump himself understands China. They thought they understood Iran. That has not gone well. Ryan, let me ask you about why we focus so much on Taiwan. We hear about it. Just explain exactly why we have such an interest in Taiwan and why we might stand in the way if China tries to take it.
11: Well, Katie, I mean, I think the first reason is that Americans sort of value a David and a David versus Goliath, you know, type of struggle. And Taiwan is certainly the underdog, a population of 23 million people, 90 miles across a strait from 1.4 billion people on the mainland. But, you know, Taiwan is also a flourishing democracy. It is the bellwether for America's credibility of its alliance and security commitments. So goes our support for Taiwan. So goes the credibility of our alliance commitments. But importantly, Taiwan is also the epicenter for the global semiconductor industry. 90% of the world's advanced semiconductors are produced in Taiwan. That is the inputs that fuel the AI engine, which is driving America's economic growth today.
8: And if we lose access to that or we're beholden to China on that, what happens?
11: There is no plan B. There is no other alternative source of advanced semiconductor equipment and production in the world. And so the global economy and the American economy would be significantly derailed in such a scenario.
8: Ryan, who did the president go to China to represent? There are questions about this because he brought a lot of American business CEOs, a lot of chip makers, including NVIDIA. Elon Musk was there. Tim Cook was there. His son was also there, Eric. Who, from your perspective, who do you believe Donald Trump was representing in this meeting with Xi Jinping?
11: It's interesting, Katie, if you look at the composition of CEOs that traveled with the president this time relative to 2017, the last trip that the president took to Beijing, it is very heavily weighted towards tech leaders today. And the common thread amongst almost all these tech leaders who are traveling with President Trump is they all have a market access or a regulatory issue with China that they're trying to get untangled. And so, you know, I think that this reflects the fact that President Trump values greatly the support that he enjoys from leaders, tech titans, and wants to keep them on sides.
3: All right, Ryan Haas, really good to have you. Thank you for joining us today. Jack Blanchard, appreciate it. Max, don't go anywhere. Coming up next, we're going to talk a little bit about the Iran war. There are some signs, by the way, the president is losing support for the war among Republicans. There was a new vote today. Plus, New Jersey Republican Congressman Tom Keene has not been seen in Congress in 70 days. 70 days. Why Republican leaders are growing nervous about that. We're back in 90s.
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3: All right, so we touched on it a moment ago with Max Boot, but let's go further into what this summit might mean for Iran. Joining us, Senior National Security Reporter David Boot. Max, still with us as well. So Hormuz, the strait still clogged, still choked off, not moving. China wants that to open up because they need that oil. The president says now he's looking for China's help, even though in the past he said he doesn't need it. Help me understand.
15: The president, I mean, he does need China's help, even though he's claiming he doesn't need it. And I don't see just the tone last night, this warning about Taiwan. I don't see a big breakthrough here where China's going to really significantly help President Trump regarding the war in Iran. Some tankers went through the strait last night. Those appeared to be Chinese tankers that Iran let pass through. And at the same time, there were two tankers attacked today. It's not clear, but they appear to be Iranian forces sunk one tanker and seized another ship, and we're taking that back towards Iran. So no reduction in tensions there.
3: What about Max? And I think I called you David Boot. I'm sorry.
15: It's okay.
3: David Rode, my bad. Max, what about the initial reports early on in the war that China was helping Iran locate where American installations were, helping them target us? Would you be surprised if that didn't come up between the president and President Xi today? Should we expect progress on that?
13: Well, first off, if David is going to be David Boot, I'd be proud to be Max Rode. But in terms of what comes up in the conversations, maybe it comes up, but I don't think that China is going to do very much about it. They're not going to meet Trump's demands to try to put pressure on Iran, because I'm sure that even though Xi is probably too polite to say so, I'm sure he is reveling in the discomfort that the U.S. is experiencing, having blundered into this quagmire in the Middle East, which is depleting U.S. munition stockpiles, hurting the U.S. economy and the global economy, and generally diminishing American standing on the world stage. As we were discussing earlier, all of that redounds to China's benefit. So why would Xi do anything to help the U.S. out, such as trying to cut off Iran from Chinese intelligence sharing. What's interesting to me, Katie, is that both President Trump and Marco Rubio were very eager to say that in private meetings, President Xi said that China is opposed to Iran charging a toll on traffic through the Strait of Hormuz. And that's probably the case because obviously the toll also increases energy costs for China. But what's interesting to me is you're not hearing the Chinese saying that. The U.S. is very eager to say, oh, yeah, China's on our side on this. But the Chinese are themselves keeping mum. And so there's no indication that they're doing anything to relieve the U.S. dilemma that Trump has blundered into in the Strait of Hormuz.
8: Why not, Max? Is it because, as Ryan was laying out before, China's just playing the long game and watching us make blunders and defeat ourselves?
13: Yeah, I mean, it's the old axiom of strategy. Never interfere with your enemy when your enemy's making a mistake. And that's what the Chinese are seeing us do right now. At some point down the road, obviously, they're also dependent on oil from the Persian Gulf. And so at some point down the road, this will hurt their economy, too. But right now, they have massive energy stockpiles, so big, in fact, that they're able to help other countries in Asia to provide oil to other countries that are suffering their own shortfalls. This is a boost for Chinese green energy. This is their way ahead of us in producing electric cars and other types of green technology. And this is, you know, depleting American military readiness to fight China. It's allowing the Chinese to study American war-making methods. So I think from the Chinese perspective, this is a win all around. And, you know, why should they help us out?
8: They want to be an economic power. They want to be an influential power around the world. The green energy thing is a big deal. I mean, Donald Trump pulling us back from green energy, ceding that territory almost entirely to the Chinese, and then starting a war that makes global oil prices higher and green energy more appealing, upping the sales of Chinese electric cars, for instance, in Europe. I struggle to understand the strategy.
15: The Chinese have a long-term strategy. I mean, they're authoritarians.
8: I'm struggling to understand our strategy.
15: I agree. And whereas we don't seem to have a strategy, we're all over the place, whether it's just this war in Iran or long-term uses of energy or, you know, this dependence on oil, we don't have a clear strategy. It's so erratic. And just one thing, the Chinese have helped Iran build up its missile arsenal.
8: Yeah.
15: The Times wrote a story yesterday, and I was working the same story and then matched it very quickly. Private Chinese military companies have been considering selling shoulder-fired anti-aircraft missiles to Iran right now. And it's U.S. officials obviously talked to the Times first and then me. They are very, very concerned about this. So, yes, China wants the Strait of Hormuz opened. But as soon as there's a peace deal, they're going to help Iran rearm. They want Iran to be this counterweight to American influence.
8: I guess they like the idea of us getting mired in another mess and further weakening ourselves. So I guess, Max, the question going forward, and I do want to get into Republicans losing support for the war, but one more on this. Is there a way for us, can we turn this around? Are we too far down this road? Or if we do get another administration that is different from this one, can we fix this problem? Can we find our strength again?
13: By this problem, Katie, you mean America's general standing in the world, or you mean specifically the problem?
8: I mean America's general standing in the world. I mean, China's banking on us tearing this country apart, like us just falling apart. Can we? I mean, that's a big problem that we face in this country. We are very divided. We find a hard time. It's hard for us to come to consensus. Congress doesn't work. Is it fixable?
13: Well, I don't want to write off the United States of America, because a lot of people have done that over the centuries and have been shown to be wrong. And I think we still have tremendous strengths as a country, including our very vibrant economy, our very strong military, our higher education system. But there is no question that President Trump is doing massive damage to American standing on the world stage. I mean, you see it in polls, which show that people around the world now have more respect for China than the United States. I mean, we have plummeted in our standing with all of our closest allies. And that's very bad news, because it's very hard to mobilize them to help us out if they fear and hate us, which many of them do at this point. And you're seeing that with President Trump getting rebuffed, trying to get the Europeans or others to come in and help us out in the Strait of Hormuz. And in general, there's just so much self-inflicted damage. I was just reading a story saying that there's a lot of Chinese Americans who are getting degrees in the United States, working in high-tech industry in the U.S., and now they're increasingly going back to China because they don't want to be here anymore because of our nativist and generally, you know, misguided policies, including slashing research budgets. So, you know, we're just losing out on this high-tech race with China. We're losing out on the military race. We're losing out on a lot of things. But, I mean, we still have tremendous strength. So I think there is still the potential for an American revival. But, I mean, we got to be clear-eyed and realize it's not going to be quick or easy.
8: Yeah, hostile environment. But whenever anybody analyzes our two countries and our two societies, one of the things that we do have going for us is just how free we are. And that freedom, that ability to research whatever we want and to go down any path we choose, which the Chinese don't totally have because it's more totalitarian and they're worried about, you know, information they don't want out there, mobilizing their own public, that works to our advantage. We don't have time to talk about it, but I will mention this. There was a seventh War Powers Resolution vote in the Senate yesterday. The House is going to vote on it today. But what was important yesterday was that Lisa Murkowski joined the Democrats and a couple other Republicans for the first time. That means the vote failed, but it failed 50-49. So it's getting a lot closer. And it's meaningful that you now have three Republicans who are saying that they want to push back on this. All right, Max Boot, David Rode. Thank you, gentlemen, so much. Always appreciate having you. Coming up next, well, President Trump's comments about the war with Iran and Americans' finances. Remember he said that he doesn't think about Americans' finances at all? Well, does that provide the opening that Democrats have been looking for? Don't go anywhere.
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11: When Kash Patel testified before a congressional panel last week, the FBI director seemed unconcerned about breaking one of the unwritten rules of the department he now leads. That rule is don't embarrass the Bureau. But MSNL legal analyst Barbara McQuaid writes in Bloomberg that Patel's antics are more than just self-preservation in the face of scandal, and she calls it a serious risk. Joining us, former U.S. attorney and MSNL legal analyst Barbara McQuaid. She's the author of the forthcoming book, The Fix. I love that title. Stewart and Paul are still with us. Explain how he broke the rule and why it's serious, Barbara.
12: Yeah, so as you mentioned, Katie, the phrase you hear constantly about the mantra of FBI agents is do not embarrass the Bureau. And I would submit that in his testimony before Congress the other day and in his conduct as director, he has done exactly that. I mean, we saw this verbal sparring with a member of the committee talking about, you know, I'm not the drinker. No, you are. I mean, what childhood playground taunts. But this isn't the only thing. Of course, we've seen him, you know, passing out, allegedly, according to reports, bottles of bourbon that are monogrammed with his name spelled K-A-$H. We have seen reports that he has used the FBI director's plane to travel to sporting events, the Olympics, drinking with the hockey team after the game, traveling to visit his girlfriend and other kinds of things. And then at the same time, his leadership at the FBI has created at least an impression that he's involved more in a retribution campaign than in seeking justice with some of the cases that

0: they've brought, with some of the seizures that they've conducted, and certainly with some of the firings that have occurred simply because people worked on cases adverse to the interests of Donald Trump. And so, in my opinion, he has done nothing but embarrass the Bureau.
1: Here's some more reporting, this time from the Associated Press. Emails show FBI Director Kash Patel's Hawaii trip included, quote, VIP snorkel at a Pearl Harbor memorial. Government emails obtained by the AP show that Patel took an exclusive excursion that government officials described as a VIP snorkel around the USS Arizona in an outing coordinated by the military. At the time, the FBI took pains to note the director was not on vacation when he traveled to Hawaii last summer, highlighting his walking tour of the Bureau's Honolulu field office and meetings with local law enforcement. Is it fair? I mean, you're there. Is it fair to go on a snorkeling trip?
2: No. I mean, he's a ridiculous jackass on a reality TV show that we're paying for. He's Crash Patel. I mean, he's not just embarrassing the FBI. He's embarrassing the entire country. The whole world is laughing at us. China, when they meet with Trump today, is just saying, oh, wow, this is who you have as your FBI director. And keep in mind, we've got the World Cup coming with dozens of Super Bowls, essentially, is what Mark Wayne Mullen's calling them, all around the country. And that's the guy who's responsible for security at the World Cup. I mean, he's not serious. He's not capable. He's an extreme politician. He's overtly political, and he's terrible for the FBI. The FBI is going to take a generation to recover from him alone. And the day he's out is the day we're all safer.
1: So we saw yesterday, or 2 days ago now, on the panel, the Republicans on the panel, the committee in the Senate, they were effusive about Patel, Stu. They were commending him for leading the Bureau, for the arrests, for protecting Americans. Does Donald Trump see the political prosecutions and whatever numbers he's putting forth, which, by the way, MS Now has reporting that they're inflated, but does Donald Trump look at those numbers and the political prosecutions and say, I don't care about the headlines. I don't care about the alleged drinking problem, Patel denies. He's doing fine.
3: Look, I think that what Donald Trump wanted was a private police force. And that's what Kash Patel has turned the FBI into. My dad was an FBI agent. This is a tragedy. And, you know, I worked in the Republican Party for a long time. And to see these Republicans, we're supposedly the Law and Order Party. Remember that, guys? Defending Kash Patel. It's why I wrote this book and called it It Was All a Lie. Because you can't square that circle. You can't say, I really believe in law and order. It's beyond politics. It's really important. And then support a buffoon like Kash Patel. In the same way that they were fine when Donald Trump pardoned the violent protesters, insurrectionists, who were beating police officers. Republicans are fine with that. It's a complete moral collapse of a party. And to a lot of us, it's extraordinarily painful. Because it makes a mockery of what we thought we were doing in a serious endeavor. And I think you have to just be honest about that. And look, what Kash Patel is doing, he's doing a lot of illegal stuff. It's not just sort of unethical maybe to go on a trip with your girlfriend and use government resources. That's illegal. And I just keep going back to this. It's really important that Democrats wrap their mind around having a process to hold this widespread illegality in the Trump administration accountable.
1: Is it just that Donald Trump feels like there are no rules left any longer, Barbara? And because Patel is, as the DOJ is, doing his bidding on these political prosecutions, that he's okay with whatever behavior he partakes in? Because I remember the first administration, he had a number of cabinet officials taking private jets or misusing jets or doing things that did not, were unseemly on the surface. And, you know, let alone the more serious allegations about competence. And he got rid of them pretty quickly. So what I'm saying is, in the first administration, I think any one of these headlines about Patel would have gotten him fired. But it's not happening now. So is there just a different calculation today than there was in 2016?
0: Yeah, I certainly can't get into the head of President Trump. But one thing that we've seen consistently from his cabinet officials when they've testified before Congress is this demonstration of disdain for the entire body, responding to questions with insults. You know, think about Pam Bondi with her binder full of insults. We saw the same this time with Kash Patel. We've seen it from Kristi Noem. We saw it with Pete Hegseth, this idea of sort of undermining all public respect anyone might have for this body, and therefore really try to defang them, it seems to me. And this is one of the reasons I find what Kash Patel did the other day to be so damaging, not only to the FBI, whose credibility is essential to its mission, but also undermining a separate and co-equal branch of government. You know, it's the job of the FBI director to go in there, to answer questions, to be truthful, to be forthcoming, out of respect for their role and their unique role as the most representative and accountable to the people. And when you go in instead and start insulting people and accusing people of slinging margaritas and other kinds of things, as we've seen with other Trump officials, it really brings down all confidence, public confidence in Congress. And I can't help but wonder whether that is not a strategy of this current cabinet in light of how consistently we have seen that theme play out.
1: That is a really good question and a scary one. Barbara, the new book's called The Fix. Is it How to Fix the FBI? What is it about?
0: Yeah, thanks. It's called The Fix, Saving America from the Corruption of a Mob-Style Government. Comes out June 2nd, and I talk about some of the things that I've seen in the Trump administration that remind me of cases I've prosecuted against organized crime officials, public corruption cases, and bringing together some proposed solutions about how we can impose some guardrails to try to restore power to the people.
1: I love proposed solutions. I know we talk a lot about all the problems that we're facing in this country, all the things this administration is doing to upend norms and to potentially violate rules, corruption, et cetera. I love that you came out with a book with how to get us back to a saner and safer place. We're going to watch
0: thank
1: out
0: you.
1: For it. Barbara, thank you so much. Stu and Paul, thank you as well. Coming up, what claims Commerce Secretary Howard Lutnick walked back in a closed-door congressional interview about Jeffrey Epstein.
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1: Last fall, Howard Lutnick called Jeffrey Epstein the greatest blackmailer ever, but it seems like the Commerce Secretary is backing away from that claim, or at least he did when he spoke behind closed doors last week to the House Oversight Committee. According to transcripts of that interview, Lutnick said he was just speculating for a podcast. Joining us, MSNBC senior legal reporter Lisa Rubin. So, Lisa, you've been following it?
9: I have.
1: Fill me in.
9: Well, I think one of the things that's most interesting about this interview is that Howard Lutnick, in addition to sort of backing away from that blackmail comment, there were other things that he had said previously that he didn't back away from, even when given the opportunity to gracefully do so. And I'm thinking about an exchange in particular he had with Ro Khanna, who essentially said to him, look, Mr. Secretary, nobody here is accusing you of criminal wrongdoing. None of us is perfect. But when I look at that podcast you did where you said you and your wife walked out of his house in 2005 and said to each other, we will never, ever go in there again. We will never be with this gentleman again. We now know that that's not true. Do you have any regrets about the way that you portrayed it on that New York Post podcast? Can you see why that might be misleading to other people? And Howard Lutnick would just give him absolutely no room. His response was, I thought I described an informal conversation with my wife from 20 years ago to make the point I was trying to make. I thought I made it reasonably. I tried to make it reasonably. Khanna says to him, so you have no regret, Lutnick? No. And that is itself, pardon the pun, regrettable, because Lutnick, there was no daylight or in what Lutnick had said. He was declarative. He was emphatic. He said that he walked out and never had contact with Epstein again. And yet we know from the files that that just isn't true. Not only did they have personal interactions, but they continued to have email exchanges about things like a shared investment or about even their properties abutting each other and concerns that they both had as property owners on the Upper East Side through 2018.
1: Why is it so important for them to get him on this? I mean, him saying he's the greatest blackmailer ever implies what?
9: Implies that Jeffrey Epstein evaded accountability from law enforcement across states, across administrations, because he had things on other people. That was interesting when Howard Lutnick said it, because he was one of the most credible people to make that claim, let alone make it publicly. And so the fact that he is backing away from it now and first called it speculative and then said he was relying on information that he gleaned from administration officials who were in the know, but when pressed as to who those administration officials were and when he discussed it with them, he said, oh, no, I was relying on public statements. For Howard Lutnick to say on a podcast, Jeffrey Epstein was the greatest blackmailer ever, and now say, oh, I didn't really know what I was talking about. I was just basically fluffing on a podcast. That's a bizarre thing for this committee to encounter. And of course, I want to go back to the center of this. Nobody is saying Howard Lutnick is criminally complicit, but his failure to be as candid as he could be with this committee, or even admit that he didn't state things as cleanly or neatly as he might have, I think continues to harvest interest in him when maybe he could have just said, I didn't say that as elegantly as I might have, and I'm sorry for that. The committee would have moved on.
1: Yeah, all right. Talk to me about Nancy Mace.
9: Nancy Mace had a really interesting encounter with Ted Waite, who was the other witness whose transcript we saw. And I think that discussion between the two of them, she basically asked Ted Waite, who was Ghislaine Maxwell's ex-boyfriend, were you ever approached by law enforcement? Have you ever talked to them before? And Ted Waite said, no, I was actually prepared for that, but nobody came to talk to me. And Nancy Mace tried to get Ted Waite to say that was weird, that was suspicious, which he wouldn't do. But they agreed ultimately that there was something a little bit odd about that. What I took away from that exchange is this is what fuels the conspiracy theories about Jeffrey Epstein. The fact that the law enforcement investigations across more than 20 years look to the general public as if they were sloppy and look so sloppy as to have been purposeful.
1: Yeah, and then when you put in the Howard Lutnick greatest blackmailer ever, and then walking back from it, it all is just, it's all strange. And that's what makes it so prone, as you said, to conspiracy. Lisa Rubin. Always good to have you. Thank you so much.
9: Thank you.
1: As usual, coming up next, who HUD Secretary Scott Turner is blaming for his department's inability to do its job.
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3: One more thing before we go. HUD Secretary Scott Turner was on the Hill today, and he was pressed on why the Department of Housing and Urban Development had not released data on homelessness in a year. And here's the excuse he gave Senator Kirsten Gillibrand.
4: What is your record?
5: Yes,
4: you've
5: ma'am.
4: Had this job for well over a year.
5: I
4: just want to know, did you get the number down? Do we have 700,000 homeless still? Or is it a million or 1.5 million? So I get you want to do things differently.
5: Indeed.
4: And this committee will support you as long as the goals are good.
5: Okay,
4: but
5: good.
4: Where's the results? The report is delayed over a year. Over a year.
5: Can I offer this to you?
4: I just don't want to hear about what you don't like about the Biden administration. You're in charge.
5: Yeah.
4: You have a vision. Let's see it. Let's see the results.
5: And you know what I do? I thank God that I'm in charge so we can do stuff different. Because the plays that were ran before I got here, they failed. I've been here. Let me speak, if you will. I got here. You said I have been here a little bit over a year. But you all had, during the Biden administration, 4 years.
4: Stop talking about Biden.
5: Funding.
4: Talk about your
5: record. Funding.
4: This is so. This is so. This is so inaccurate, unhelpful, and doesn't let this committee do our job.
5: Chair.
3: That's going to do it for me today. 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
1: 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Two, when it's time, just say, "Play Hot Mics on TuneIn." 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
7: Hey there, everyone. It is 4 o'clock in New York. I'm Ayman Mohideen in for Nicole Wallace today. Well, Donald Trump's war of choice with Iran means that the United States is falling behind on the world stage. That is the alarming conclusion by U.S. intelligence delivered to the highest levels at the Pentagon. As Donald Trump makes a state visit to China, a brand new report from The Washington Post reveals that the Chinese government is using the war with Iran to undermine the United States, stepping in where the United States has been falling short. Two officials who have read a report by U.S. intelligence tell The Washington Post that, quote, since the U.S. and Israel initiated that war with Iran on February 28th, China has sold weapons to Persian Gulf allies of the U.S. as they struggle to defend their military bases and oil infrastructure from Iranian missile and drone attacks. Beijing has also assisted countries around the world to meet their energy needs after the U.S.-Israeli attacks prompted Iran to close the Strait of Hormuz. Now, the report also notes that China is using the war Trump started to portray the United States as a rogue nation. More from the Post reporting. The report notes that Beijing has incorporated popular criticisms of the war into its public messaging, labeling the conflict illegal. Now, in response to this report, a White House spokesperson told the Washington Post that the United States has, quote, decimated the Iranian regime's military capabilities in 38 short days and is now strangling what is left of their economy with one of the most successful naval blockades in history. But as we reported on this program just yesterday, U.S. intelligence has concluded that Iran's military capabilities remain significant. And an estimate from the CIA obtained by the Washington Post suggests that Iran can survive a blockade for at least 3 to 4 months, even as the oil supply crisis causes economic pain in the United States and around the world. Donald Trump's war with Iran, dealing a blow to America's standing in the world, is where we begin today with Washington Post reporter John Hudson. He is bylined on that reporting we just read from. And joining us here on set, military analyst Lieutenant General Mark Hertling. He served as the commanding general of the U.S. Army in Europe, plus former Undersecretary of State for Public Diplomacy and Public Affairs during the Obama administration. Political analyst Rick Stengel is with us as well. Gentlemen, it's great to have all of you with us. John, let me start with you. This is your reporting. What do we know about the reaction inside the Pentagon to this intelligence report?
8: Yeah, Eamon. Well, this was created by the intelligence arm that reports to the chairman of the Joint Chiefs of Staff. And what's so stunning about it is that we, of course, know about the tragic deaths and casualties of U.S. service members, the deaths of civilians in this war, and the cost of the pump. But what this lays bare is the many geopolitical consequences of this conflict. And let me just go over some of the top lines that are included in this report. On munitions, obviously, the United States has expended huge numbers of missiles, bombs, and interceptors in this conflict. Weapons that would be theoretically quite important for a future war in China should Taiwan be contested. The United States isn't the only country expending a lot of munitions. So are our Arab allies. Those Arab allies, according to this report, have been buying weapons from China since the start of the war. And this isn't the only way that they are scrambling to react to this conflict. It's created an energy crunch across the globe, impacting a lot of U.S. allies and partners. China has tried to be there for those countries. In the short term, it has offered fuel for air fuel in some cases where they've run out of. And in the long term, it has offered its green technology that would help these countries wean themselves off American oil and other fossil fuel resources. So there are a number of ways that this conflict is maybe different than a lot of people had imagined it. One last point that I'll make is that, you know, President Trump has mentioned repeatedly that China is more reliant on the Strait of Hormuz than the United States is. The report makes clear that China has been incredibly resilient as a result of its large oil reserves and the fact of its green technology, which powers much of its economy.
7: Yeah, John, so much to unpack there. And I'm wondering, I guess the logical question that first comes to my mind is, was this a set of actions that could have been anticipated, or are these outcomes that were not planned for? Meaning, you know, for example, we've heard President Trump say that nobody anticipated that Iran would attack the Gulf countries, the Arab Gulf countries. He, you know, has gone on to say they didn't think that Iran would close the Strait of Hormuz. So the question now is, were these actually anticipated by the intelligence community, or has this also been a surprise to them?
8: These were absolutely anticipated by the intelligence community. This is why so many American presidents, when they have contemplated how to deal with Iran's nuclear program, have not made the choice that President Trump made in pursuing the decapitation of the regime and all-out war against the regime. It was known that the Strait of Hormuz was likely something that Iran would try to shut down. And it was known that for a long time, including by the Trump administration, if you look at its own national security strategy, that strategically the United States getting bogged down in wars in the Middle East is not something that is advantageous to a global superpower like the United States, which has so many equities and interests across the globe and has so many negative experiences with wars in the Middle East that had so many unintended consequences.
9: So, General, the question that I have for you, and then we just heard John say there, the question of whether or not we are bogged down, are we in that phase of having uncertain outcome right now with the war in Iran? Are we in a quagmire, even if it's not in the kind of worst sense of the word militarily, but are we in a quagmire between the military objectives and a political outcome?
10: I think we're in a diverse world between the military and the political outcome. And listening to John just now, every point that he made is important. Two of the things he talked about, the intelligence arm of the Joint Staff, I was just shaking my head, having spent 2 years on the Joint Staff as a war planner. I know that there's a J2 element that is their intelligence staff officer who works through all these things. They have the Defense Intelligence Agency that reports directly to the chairman to feed intelligence to him. There are other intelligence agencies that I won't go into that all provide information and intelligence to the chairman of the Joint Chiefs so he can take all of those plans, put them together, and they do something called red teaming. And they say, what is the enemy going to do? How do we react to it? What's the action, reaction, counteraction? It is a planning and an execution process, Eamon, that I don't think most Americans understand, but it's in detail. So when the chairman goes before the president or the secretary of defense or the secretary of state and says, here are the things you might want to consider, I would suggest they ought to consider those things, but it doesn't appear that that's happening right now. To your question about are we in a quagmire, I think there's just there's just a disconnect between what we are doing versus what we know and the intelligence capabilities. The U.S. military uses something called intel-based operation. We operate based on the intelligence we receive. So if you're making a willy-nilly suggestion and just saying, using ad hocism to plan your next move, you're going to get in trouble. That's what we're seeing right now.
9: So all of this comes, Rick, as the president is in China for this critical meeting with Xi, and so President Xi. And so it really also raises the question as to how different American administrations would be handling this precise moment, being on the world stage with the leader of China at a time where our own intelligence is assessing that China is exploiting our foreign policy blunders.
11: Yes, Eamon, Xi Jinping and the whole China leadership look at the U.S. as being a nation in decline, in terminal decline. Trump's role is that he's accelerating that.
9: And they're just get out of the way. They're just like, let's just get out of the way.
11: Well, that is right. When, you know, whatever the military is saying, when your enemy is falling, don't get in his way.
9: Right.
11: That is their attitude. And of course, they prize stability. You know, I remember every meeting I ever had with the Chinese, they talk about superpower cordiality, superpowers getting along. They look at the U.S. and China as G2, and they get stronger. The more peaceful the world is, the less conflict. So when they see the U.S. in conflict and using all of our weapons, they think, well, they can't fight a two-front war anymore.
9: Right.
11: They couldn't do anything about us if we're going to do anything about Taiwan. But we're not going to do anything about Taiwan because the U.S. is in terminal decline. They have strategic ambiguity about Taiwan anyway, so it's going to fall into our lap eventually.
9: General, let me play for you what President Trump said to Sean Hannity about how China is responding to this Iran war. Take a listen.
12: The issue, and you've been asked about it, and you've spoken about it, and that is China's support of Iran. How big a discussion was that today?
13: We discussed it. I mean, when you say support, they're not fighting a war with us or anything.
12: No.
13: He said he's not going to give military equipment. That's a big statement. He said that today. That's a big statement. He said that strongly. But at the same time, he said, you know, they buy a lot of their oil there and they'd like to keep doing that.
9: So how big of an issue is this when you kind of juxtapose it with the timeline of some reporting that suggests both Russia and China were giving Iran intelligence about American military bases in the region? There was some of that report early on specifically with the precision in which Iran was attacking some of our bases with their cheap drones. And now with what the with what the president is saying?
10: Well, the passing of intelligence from Russia and China to Iran is not unexpected.
9: Right.
10: I mean, that's another thing you plan on. And you have to develop scenarios where you counter that. You know, Ayman, we throw around the term asymmetric a lot, and a lot of people don't understand what that really means. What I'd suggest is it's every time you provide a vulnerability to your enemy, they're going to take advantage of it. And that's not just weapon systems or bases. It's things like allies and going into other countries that the U.S. has deserted and has walked away from. The Chinese and the Russians are both taking advantage of that. They're, you know, selling arms to different nations. You know, it may even be arms dealers that are doing that. It's not necessarily the government of China. But those are the kind of things that thwart us when we don't have allies in different parts of the world, whether it's Europe or the Middle East or Africa. And, you know, I'm over a decade removed from commanding in Europe. But I will tell you that on a daily basis, we got intelligence in something called a black book that showed you where the Chinese and the Russians were acting in different countries in both Europe and Africa. And that's only been accelerated over the last couple of years.
9: Let me read a little bit more from John's reporting. He says the war has also drained the U.S. of massive stocks of munitions that would be critical in a potential standoff with China over the fate of Taiwan. The Iran conflict, which has resulted in the damage or destruction of U.S. military hardware and facilities around the Middle East, has allowed Beijing to observe how the U.S. fights wars and learn how to plan its own future. Is there anything to suggest that the Pentagon prepared for this possibility, that it could find itself dealing with this war and also a potential tense moment with China? I know that the military plans for all kinds of scenarios, but
10: I'm smiling because I hate to keep going back to my experiences, but as the J7...
9: That's why we have you here. We want you to draw on those experiences.
10: As the J7 on the joint staff during the Iran and Iraq war, the chairman charged me as the war planner to tell him where we were taking risk. So as we were providing different things to Afghanistan or Iraq, I had to report to the chairman, what's the risk level in North Korea? What's the risk level in South America? Where are we taking risk in different locations? That was my job. So when you talk about the joint staff planning, they are not just focused on Iran or any specific place, Venezuela. There's someone in the joint staff who's pulling that all together and saying, hey, we're providing an awful lot of stuff to strike targets in Iran. 15,000 kinetic strikes means that there were 15,000 precision missiles launched. That's a big part of the inventory. So you have to take a look at the other war plans, what the other combatant commanders in Asia or in Northcom. Hey, how's that affecting your potential war plan, your contingency plan? And if they raise the flag and say, ooh, we're at risk here because you're using all of our stuff in Iran, we can't execute our mission. And I think we had the Indo-Pacific commander testify to that in Congress just about a week ago.
9: Yeah, and it seems the administration, specifically Trump, is getting more frustrated with the reporting coming out of journalists like John and others who are doing this incredible job of kind of shedding a light on what's happening behind the scenes, as opposed to the decisions that his administration has actually made. I mean, he's been accusing journalists of, quote, virtual treason as more and more of this reporting comes out. What do you make of that? I mean, you worked in that space of like public affairs and public diplomacy and understand the importance of the media, and you have now a president accusing reporters of treason.
11: Well, when you're looking for leakers, that means there's actually something wrong with your policy, because if your policy was right, then people wouldn't be leaking about it. The truth is, though, that censorship in wartime is as old as human history.
9: Right.
11: You know, Cicero said, in times of war, the Constitution is silent. We've had many episodes in American history, Woodrow Wilson, Lincoln, where there's a repression of the press. But what I think is different now about the Trump administration is that they themselves are the font of mis and disinformation. Mm. They are giving false reporting about the war that's going on. And that's part of the reason that they're so upset about stories like those in the Times and the Washington Post that are saying, actually, what you're saying isn't true. I mean, Lincoln may have closed newspapers, but he didn't lie about losing battles.
9: John, what do we know about the administration's appetite here for ending the ceasefire and resuming hostilities? There's been some speculation they may come up with a new name and for all variety of reasons to kind of renew the 60-day countdown clock for using or invoking the War Powers Resolution, or to avoid invoking the War Powers Resolution. But what do we know about the appetite for resuming hostilities within the administration?
8: Well, it changes by the day and in some cases by the hour. Big picture, Trump is looking for a way out. This is a hugely unpopular conflict. It has really split up his MAGA base. He obviously ran on taking the United States out of wars in the Middle East, but he's also frustrated and he's really struggling to find a solution that won't make it abundantly clear that the United States has come out the strategic loser of this conflict. You know, if he doesn't find a solution that reopens the strait, if he doesn't find a solution that somehow extracts much more concessions than Obama's Iran nuclear deal, then I think people are going to look at this conflict that resulted in civilian casualty, that killed some U.S. service members, that really had a drag on the global economy, and said, what were you thinking? Why did you do this?
9: Yeah, certainly a valid question. John Hudson, great reporting today. Thank you so much for joining us and helping us breaking it all down. Rick and General Hertling, please stick around. We've got a lot more to discuss. When we come back, our next guest read the Trump administration's official counterterrorism strategy, so you don't have to. Far from keeping the country safe, he says it shows the world just how unserious and dangerous this grievance-focused White House has become. And later, Donald Trump told us this week when thinking about the war in Iran, he doesn't consider the financial struggles of everyday Americans at all, not even a little bit. Well, now voters are reacting to that sentiment. We're going to show you what they have to say. And another day, another embarrassing revelation about the perks Kash Patel seems to think belong to him in his role as FBI director. All those stories and much more when Deadline White House continues after this. Don't go anywhere.
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13: I always say, so we have two enemies. We have the outside enemy, and then we have the enemy from within. And the enemy from within, in my opinion, is more dangerous than China, Russia.
9: And the enemy within, by which Donald Trump means his critics and opponents here at home. For years now, Donald Trump has been pushing the idea that there are domestic threats that are as big of a challenge for the United States as its adversaries abroad. Now, the Trump administration has released its official 2026 United States counterterrorism strategy, which reads less like an actual strategy and more like an effort to put Donald Trump's conspiracies, grudges, and grievances to paper. In The Atlantic, Tom Nichols writes that it, quote, frames everything the administration doesn't like as terrorism and any actions it has already taken as counterterrorism. Its simplistic formulations loudly signal the Trump administration's incompetence to the entire world. Foreign adversaries are unlikely to be intimidated. Instead, they might even take some pleasure in knowing that the American government thinks drug dealers, transgender activists, and a bunch of street goons calling themselves Antifa are as much a threat as transnational terror organizations and their state sponsors. I want to bring into the conversation staff writer at The Atlantic, Tom Nichols. He is a professor emeritus of national security affairs at the U.S. Naval War College. Also joining us, former DHS chief of staff during Trump's first term, Miles Taylor, and Rick and General Hertling are still with me. Tom, talk to us about, just as a reference point, what would a real counterterrorism strategy look like versus what we're seeing here?
22: Well, a real counterterrorism strategy would identify threats, prioritize them, explain to the reader where they come from, why they're dangerous, what instruments of national power we're going to bring to bear on those threats, which agencies will take which parts of that, how we intend to counter their threats, the risks involved, the costs involved. That's what you would do with any strategy. You identify a problem, how you'd bring your efforts to bear, what it would cost, what the risks are, and so on. This does none of that. This kind of was like, it's like they took a bunch of words from terrorism and counterterrorism documents and threw them together like a bag of refrigerator magnets and then, you know, made a counterterrorism strategy out of it. But this isn't a strategy. It's a screed. It's like, as I said in the piece, it's more like a bunch of notes for a campaign speech.
9: Yeah, it's funny you say campaign speech because the person who drafted this paper, Miles, was Sebastian Gorka, who worked in the first Trump administration. From your background, your expertise, is this someone who should be crafting our national security strategy?
23: No, I mean, there's a reason that Seb Gorka was fired the first time from the White House. As I remember when my boss, John Kelly, was DHS secretary and he went to the White House as White House chief of staff. The very first phone call I got when Kelly went to the White House was from Sebastian Gorka, who wanted to plead to keep his job at the White House. Now, he didn't keep his job at the White House because I think a lot of people felt like that was not the right person to be crafting America's counterterrorism strategy. Now, I was very involved in writing that first counterterrorism strategy for the Trump administration. And the irony is the White House refused to talk about domestic terrorism in the first counterterrorism strategy, even though we at DHS and the FBI said there was surging domestic terrorist activity, especially from far-right militia groups. And now here we are. Fast forward to Donald Trump's second term. Look, they're talking about domestic terrorism finally. because they've decided they want to politicize it. They don't want to focus on where the threat's actually coming from. They want to use this strategy to reorient the federal government to go after the president's enemies. I do not say that lightly. This is the most sweeping re-architecture of the U.S. federal government to go after political enemies that we have ever seen. And we are talking about thousands and thousands of people who are being taken off actual threats and put on looking into left-wing groups because the president has said so. That's really bad for our national security. I don't care if you vote Democrat or Republican or independent. This is very dangerous, and this strategy cements that approach.
9: And I'm going to pick up on that point that you just mentioned there, Miles, about the left wing, Tom, because you, in your piece, you write about this. You write, violent left-wing extremists, including anarchists and anti-fascists. You say, who could these be? Communists, perhaps? Not quite. The document identified them as anti-American, radically pro-transgender and anarchists, and promises to map them at home, identify their membership, map their ties to international organizations like Antifa, and use law enforcement tools to cripple them operationally before they can maim or kill the innocent. What's the Trump administration actually saying here, Tom? Here, I mean, Chris Wray, the former FBI director, said this about Antifa in 2020. Listen.
1: So Antifa is a real thing. It's not a group or an organization. It's a movement or an ideology, maybe one way of thinking of it. And we have quite a number, and I've said this consistently since my first time appearing before this committee. We have any number of properly predicated investigations into what we would describe as violent anarchist extremists, and some of those individuals self-identify with Antifa.
9: So what do you make of what the former FBI, Trump's own FBI director, said about that in 2020 versus what they're saying now in this report?
22: Well, what Chris Wray said in 2020 is reality, that people use this as a label, as a brand, as a slogan. Yeah, there are guys, that's why I mentioned, you know, street goons. There are guys who say, we're Antifa, and they show up in, you know, balaclavas and, you know, to street protests. But the idea of, you know, they notice in the report, they capitalize Antifa like it's a thing, like it's Spectre or Thrush or something, you know, that it's this, or Chaos, you know, it's this evil organization. When in fact, you know, you have, you know, grandmothers who say, I'm Antifa because I can't stand Trump. I mean, this is one of the reasons that I, for years, told people that this was a dumb word to use, that the administration would seize on it like it's some sort of huge transnational organization with tentacles everywhere. But what they're really saying is anybody who identifies on the political left, who uses that word, we're creating a predicate for somehow labeling them as a terrorist. It's a

0: now there's an official U.S. document that at least lays down some kind of predicate for doing this.
1: Yeah, and speaking of sparkling talents, let's combine this strategy with who's leading the FBI. That is Kash Patel, somebody facing allegations of unexplained absences after nights out, partying, emotional outburst, Miles. You have an attorney general who's also now pursuing the people on Trump's enemies list. He boasts about that openly, and there is conflict with Iran. It's not a pretty picture if you're a national security official who is assessing threats across this country and thinking your leadership is really on top of things.
2: No, not at all. And according to recent reports, the team that's focused on these politically sensitive investigations has been dubbed internally the Payback Squad. I mean, it is like Kash Patel is auditioning to be the person who's recognized as the heir of Herbert Hoover. And, you know, it is taking our eye off the ball of very serious threats. I mean, we have seen prosecutor after prosecutor leave DOJ, agent after agent leave the FBI, and say that their eyes were taken off the ball to things like immigration and away from actual counterterrorism, actual counterintelligence cases against the Russians and the Chinese, very important cybersecurity investigations, and forced to focus on the president's political priorities. That's not the type of law enforcement that the American people want to be paying for.
1: Yeah, so Rick, to pick up on that point, Russia, China, Iran, they're probably watching this and thinking America is consumed with, this administration is consumed with transgender activists as the biggest threat to it. And they're probably sitting here figuring out how or where to carry out the next cyber attack against the U.S., what, you know, infrastructure they could potentially target. And we're worried about Antifa and transgender groups.
3: They couldn't be more delighted about that because we're taking the eye off the ball. But I want to pick up one thing about the document, because I did have a look at it before the show, and Tom noted this too. In the first three pages, I found two grammatical mistakes and one spelling error. I'm sure there are other spelling errors and grammatical mistakes as well. If you look at all the spelling errors and grammatical mistakes that the White House has made since George Washington, and put that compared to the number of spelling errors and grammatical mistakes that the Trump White House has made, the Trump White House is probably six times that. And what that also tells the Chinese and the Russians is they're not serious. Just because you make a spelling error doesn't mean you're necessarily wrong about your counterterrorism strategy. But it might make you think maybe you're not taking it that seriously or doing your research.
1: To reread and proofread.
3: Yeah, because it's a very bizarre document, and they should correct those mistakes online.
1: That's the editor in you, I think, that's coming
3: exactly.
1: out, right?
3: I have more credentials as an editor than a counterterrorist.
1: Rick Stengel, it's great to have you as always. Tom Nichols, thank you so much. Miles and General Hertling are sticking around for another block after a break. Drip, drip, drip. The head of the FBI taking another controversial personal excursion while on a government trip. We're going to tell you about that and more.
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6: FBI Director Kash Patel is facing a fresh wave of scrutiny over a new excursion while on official FBI business when he was in Hawaii last summer. The Associated Press is now reporting that Patel took part in what the government government officials described as a VIP snorkel around a Pearl Harbor memorial in an outing coordinated by the military. It was revealed in government emails obtained by the Associated Press and occurred in one of this country's most sacred memorial sites. The AP reports this: with few exceptions, snorkeling and diving are off limits around the USS Arizona. The battleship, now a military cemetery reachable only by boat, has stood as one of the nation's most hallowed sites since Japan bombed and sank it in 1941. Marine archaeologists and crews from the National Park Service make occasional dives at the memorial to survey the conditions of the wreck. Other dives have been conducted, to enter the remains of Arizona survivors who wanted to rest eternally with their former shipmates. Now, the snorkeling session happened one day after Patel stopped in Washington to open the FBI's first standalone office in New Zealand. Patel's tenure leading the nation's top law enforcement agency has been littered with headlines about his use of taxpayer resources for travel. Like back in February, when Patel generated controversy for appearing to chug beer with the U.S. men's Olympic hockey team in Milan. Joining the conversation now, senior political analyst and contributing host on Pod Save America and host of the podcast Runaway Country, Alex Wagner is here, and Miles and General Hertling are still with us. General, let me start with you on this one. Talk to me about the significance of this site. Who manages this site? Who operates this site? I know you have personal experience with it. And how could something like this have happened?
7: Well, I was at one time in my career a member of the American Battle Monuments Commission, which has 26 cemeteries around the world outside the United States. There is a cemetery in Hawaii, in Honolulu, called the Honolulu American Cemetery. It is called the Punch Bowl in slang. It's in a volcano. The Arizona is different, though. That's run by the Park Service. And anyone that's been there knows that the sunken Arizona is still visible from the top of the water. And there is a platform over the top of it where visitors can go, lay wreaths, see the... And every once in a while, I mean, there's literal oil droplets that come up because it's still coming from the ship. But there are sailors interned in that ship. To have someone doing a snorkel trip around the Arizona would sort of be like running or having a 5K race through a cemetery. It's just ridiculous, and it's sacrilege. These places provide homage to those who gave their lives. And to me, this particular event that Mr. Patel went through just shows how much he's lost contact with reality and thinks, that his position allows him to do these kind of things.
6: Yeah, deeply offensive and disrespectful. Alex, let me share some more of the Associated Press reporting. The former FBI directors have visited Pearl Harbor. They've done so on official business. None going back to at least 1993 has gone snorkeling at the memorial, according to those familiar with their activities, and a former government diver who spoke to AP on condition of anonymity for fear of retribution. The divers said it was unusual for a director or anyone not connected to the memorial to be granted such access because the swims come with physical risks and present security, safety, and logistical challenges. His tenure, of course, Alex, has been different and has been defined by stories like this. But this one even feels different than chugging beers with the U.S. Olympic hockey team.
8: Yeah, there's something about very important person snorkeling around a mass grave that does not ring normal, amen. And it also, I mean, independent of the sacrilege and the profound mismanagement of public resources and the taking advantage of his position, the corruption that's inherent in an activity like this, you have to wonder, like, when is Kash Patel working? He's snorkeling. He's drawing up batches of bourbon to give to his cronies. He's chugging beer overseas. I mean, this person is the head of the FBI at a time when the resources and the serious people in the building have been kicked out. There are very real threats to the homeland. Who has their hand on the captain's wheel? I mean, we already knew that the DOJ was beclowning itself with these bogus investigations and weaponized attacks against Trump's enemies. But this is another level of unseriousness that I think actually might resonate with Donald Trump. I mean, the idea, first of all, just the image of Kash Patel and a flippers and a snorkel mask is like disconcerting enough to be fired, but to be doing so at Pearl Harbor is another level of comedic inappropriateness and utter disqualification.
6: Yeah, Miles, I mean, you've worked for the government. You've traveled with senior officials. You've been on trips where I'm sure people take a minute to pay respects wherever they may be in situations like this. But this is different. I mean, how are your trips different than what Kash Patel is doing here?
9: Well, I've taken cabinet secretaries to that spot, to Pearl Harbor. I've organized that trip. I've led it. It never even occurred to me to say, bring your swimsuit, let's pop on a snorkel, and let's go swim through a cemetery, like the general said. Never occurred to me, was also never offered up to me. And this is pure speculation, but I've got to suspect that this was something that Kash Patel himself suggested doing. Otherwise, I don't know how it would have come up. But you hear all of this, and anyone who's been in government, in any administration, hears all of this and says, what the hell is going on here? The snorkeling, the chugging, the beers, the taking government jets to see his girlfriend performing. Kash Patel is acting like this is rich kid spring break. That's not what this is. We are paying you to protect our interests. Doesn't seem like he's on the job very much. But when he is on the job, it seems like he's just focused on the president's retribution and going after his enemies and persecuting people and apparently sending agents to go investigate reporters who tell these stories, to go polygraph the FBI employees who are talking to those reporters to try to sound the alarm. This guy's got his priorities inside out. But it's not just him. This comes from the top. And I think that's what we have to focus here. Donald Trump is giving Kash Patel permission to do this. And we need to make sure that that is clear.
6: Yeah, it is a permission structure that starts at the very top. Miles Taylor, Alex, please stay with me. General Hertling, it's great to see you as always. Thank you so much for your time,
7: pleasure,
6: sir. Thank really
7: you.
6: Appreciate it. Coming up, some Republicans in the Senate are having a hard time getting behind hundreds of millions of taxpayer dollars for a ballroom no one asked for as the cost of living continues to creep up. We're going to look at whether they can really, really say no.
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0: In the wake of a proposal from the White House and Secret Service that has ballooned to a $1 billion funding request for security enhancements that includes Trump's White House ballroom, MS Now's Michael Schnell is reporting that there is growing anxiety among Republicans over using taxpayer dollars to fund the project. Quote, plenty of GOP lawmakers, from vulnerable Republicans to hardline conservatives, are expressing skepticism over the provision. Some don't like the price tag. Some don't like that it's being included in the fragile reconciliation package. And many just don't like the optics of approving a ballroom when gas prices and inflation are on the rise. The Trump administration has tried to claim that the ballroom will be funded by private donations. But this week, Homeland Security Secretary Mark Wayne Mullen told lawmakers that ballroom security cannot be privately funded. We're back with Alex and Miles. Alex, the American public widely reject Trump's ballroom by 2-1 margin, according to a poll from The Washington Post and ABC News. Just 28% of Americans support the project. And you got to wonder why the president is still hell-bent on pushing this through and now potentially using taxpayer dollars for it.
1: I mean, I feel like the theme of this year is let them eat cake. I don't think he really cares, right? This is, I believe this is what you find in the encyclopedia under political disaster, the funding of a $1 billion ballroom at the same time that gas is like nearing $5 a gallon and the president's doing nothing about it. This is the kind of news that if you are Susan Collins in Maine or John Husted in Ohio any number, or Dan Sullivan in Alaska, this is the kind of information, these are the kind of maneuvers that have you calling your psychiatrist and asking for a refill on Xanax, because there's no way to spend. They're honestly, like, these are vulnerable Senate Republicans who are now going to either have to vote on this or excuse away the fact that the president is utterly unconcerned, in his own words, about American financial situations and is doing nothing to alleviate affordability or alleviate rising costs and tackle affordability. At the same time, I don't know if you know this, Eamon, today J.D. Vance is in Maine, a swing state, trying to tout the administration's focus on affordability while Trump is asking for $220 million for the ballroom. And I think like $150 million for high profile national events, which I guess is like a UFC fight on the South Lawn. It's like comic. It is totally Marie Antoinette level stuff that you have going on here. Stuff is a euphemism, but I know this is a family program.
0: Miles, the construction has already started, as we've seen in some of the recent pictures. How do Democrats use these images of Trump building a ballroom in his backyard in the midterms, with him also saying he does not care about the financial concerns of Americans when so many Americans are struggling economically? I mean, it's a campaign slogan and campaign commercials that basically write themselves.
2: Yeah, I agree with Alex. I mean, there's almost nothing that Democratic operatives need to do other than just news boost these stories. I mean, the more the American people become aware of this, the more disgusted they are. And this isn't just the left. I mean, we are seeing Donald Trump's numbers among independents cratering. We are seeing MAGA audiences breaking away from the president. And it's because of things like this. Now, he's in the course of stealing from taxpayers to do this. He's handing a gift to the Democrats. I think we would rather he not misappropriate federal funds to do things like this. But I'll also add this. I worked in the Bush administration helping to oversee the Secret Service. I oversaw them on two congressional committees. I was in charge of their budget on Capitol Hill. And then again, in the Trump administration, I can tell you unequivocally, from a security standpoint, there is no purpose to this. It is purely a vanity project. This is not a national security project. There is no need for it whatsoever. Anything the president says about it should be couched in the fact that he wants a place to dance and throw parties, and that is what this is about. Oh, and by the way, he wants to put his name on something that lasts longer than him, but I can assure you of one thing. His name will come off that ballroom if it gets built, and there's a good chance that ballroom gets deconstructed if he goes forward with it.
0: All right, Miles Taylor, Alex Wagner, great to have both of you with us this hour. Really appreciate it, as always. After a break, a billionaire indicted for corruption and fraud was given an offer he just couldn't refuse. after hiring a personal attorney of Donald Trump. We'll explain next.
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0: So the Justice Department is poised to drop fraud charges against India's richest man. And according to the New York Times, all it took was a new lawyer and a PowerPoint presentation. The Times reports that the reversal came after the Indian billionaire Gautam Adani hired a new legal team led by Robert Jifra, one of President Trump's personal lawyers and the co-chairman of the prominent firm Sullivan & Cromwell. Jifra's efforts on Adani's behalf culminated in a previously unreported meeting last month at the Justice Department's headquarters in Washington, D.C., according to people familiar with the meeting. Jifra ticked through about 100 slides outlining why prosecutors lack basic evidence as well as the jurisdiction even to bring the case, one of the people said. Another slide also made an unusual offer. If prosecutors drop the charges, Adani would be willing to invest $10 billion into the American economy and create 15,000 jobs, echoing a pledge he had made in the wake of Trump's election. Another completely normal transaction. After a break, this quick one, is Trump handling the economy finally driving away even his own base? The next hour of Deadline White House starts right after a quick break.
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19: He doesn't care about our situation. He doesn't. He's just here for pride and ego. He's not lying. And he proves it. Not only that, but also like food stamps and other stuff. He does not care about our financial situation. He cares about giving himself a name. And he just proved it.
2: What'd you make of that?
20: Yeah, you know, that's bull crap. I don't understand how the war in Iran is impacting us on fuel prices. I mean, me personally, but I'm no politician, you know. What can you do? So.
2: The fact that he said that he doesn't care about America's financial situation.
20: That's ridiculous. He's a pompous idiot.
0: Hi, everyone. It is 5:00 in New York. I'm Ayman Mohideen in for Nicole Wallace. On the bright side for Donald Trump, voters finally think he's being honest about something. It just happens to be about how little he cares about them and their financial hardships that they are facing when it comes to the decisions that he makes about the war he started with Iran. That was MSNBC's Alex Tabbett asking voters about these comments by Donald Trump earlier this week. Take a watch.
21: When you're negotiating with Iran, Mr. President, to what extent are American financial
9: Not even a little bit. The only thing that matters when I'm talking about Iran, they can't have a nuclear weapon. I don't think about American financial situation. I don't think about anybody. I think about one thing. We cannot let Iran have a nuclear weapon. That's all. That's the only thing that matters.
0: That is a far cry from Trump's campaign promise that we will end inflation and make America affordable again to bring down the prices of all goods. And it's contributing to rapidly plummeting poll numbers for him as voters sour on his handling of what was once his most highly rated issue. Now, according to a new CNN poll, just 30% of Americans approve of Trump's performance on the economy. 77% of Americans say Donald Trump has increased the cost of living in this country. That includes the majority of Republicans. Trump's let them eat regime change approach to the economy, driving away even his own base, is where we begin this hour. Staff writer for The Atlantic, political analyst Ashley Parker is here also with us. Fernand Amandi, he is a political analyst and Democratic pollster based in Florida. And with me at the table for the rest of the hour, NYU law professor, legal analyst Melissa Murray. It's great to have all three of you with us. Ashley, I'll start with you. This anger feels a little bit different. This is something that Americans are not only able to understand, they can actually feel. And as a result of it, the connection between what Donald Trump does and what he says has meaning to them.
10: That's right. And this was also the promise of Donald Trump. I mean, first of all, a number of Americans first knew him as the businessman who came into their houses every week as the star of The Apprentice, hiring and firing people and making good deals. To be fair, this was reality TV and gross fiction, but this is why they originally always trusted him on the economy as a businessman. As someone who understood wealth and how to make it and how to help others make it. And then more specifically, this was what he promised when he campaigned against Joe Biden. This is what voters felt and were unhappy with under the Biden years. And this is why they elected Donald Trump this time. So in certain ways, it feels, you know, when the economy is not going well, the person in power always gets the blame. Voters always feel it. They're always upset. But in this instance, it feels almost like a double betrayal, because the entire point of Donald Trump this term for many voters was that the interest rates would go down, inflation would go down, they would have more money in their pockets, gas prices would go down and stay down. And that is not what has happened.
0: So, Melissa, let me play for you a little bit more of some reactions from our correspondent, Alex Tabbitt, speaking to voters in this country. Take a listen.
18: Do you feel richer or poorer in the second Trump administration?
21: Oh, poorer. Everybody is. You know, the cost of food, gas. Yeah. So I'm sure I speak for everybody here. Right? And I think only the rich are surviving right now. And the rest of us are getting more and more in debt. So that's the debt I think about.
0: It's a far cry from Donald Trump. We are about to enter the golden age of America, where affordability is going to be king and we are all going to be rolling in the dough.
22: Well, I think it may have been a misstatement on his part. I think he might have meant the Gilded Age, the second Gilded Age. And you know, it's not just the price of gas. I mean, it's the fact that Americans can see what's going on, the array of oligarchs around him at his inauguration, the fact that these big companies continue to press their advantage and consumers continue to feel it. This is the new Gilded Age. And, you know, we have to think about it in those terms. You know, one of the things that's actually interesting about the first Gilded Age was that it was so rampant, the inequality, that people really just got tired of it. One of the things that the federal government did during the Gilded Age was use tariffs as its principal source of revenue generation. The people hated it because it was regressive and the poor bore it disproportionately. They wanted an income tax so that the rich could pay their fair share, but they couldn't because the Constitution prevented it. They amended the Constitution to allow that to happen. That's how we got the progressive income tax. People getting sick of it and deciding that they didn't want to take it anymore.
0: So, Fernand, when you look at the economy, it has always been one of the stronger things for Republicans, right? And to Ashley's point, many voters in this country kind of bought into the idea that Donald Trump was a successful billionaire businessman. He had made it. He knew how to run an economy. But now that doesn't hold with voters. Voters can clearly see through that. So talk to us about what these poll, these collapsing poll numbers mean for him and also for Republicans going into the midterms?
1: Amen. Simply put, it means that they are in a world of trouble, at least according, again, what I think all of us are seeing. I've done since the beginning of the year around the country about 36 focus groups. Doesn't matter the subject matter, the focus groups. What every single voter wants to talk about is not just the bad economy. It's how they are financially struggling, if not financially drowning. And for the president who said, hey, what have you got to lose by voting for him a second time? The answer that Americans are saying over and over again, we've got a lot to lose. These are numbers that test one of the most steadfast rules or laws in politics. It's the economy, stupid. When you are at 28% approval rating on your handling of the economy, and the economy is with a bullet the number one issue by far, nothing else comes close to it. It means you're in a world of political trouble. It's why you're seeing this tremendous overperformance of Democrats in virtually every major election that's taken place since the president retook office. And I think it's why Republicans, even here in Florida, a state that they thought they had on lockdown, are very concerned, if not outright paranoid. And it's simply because this issue of the economy, you can't drive to a gas station anywhere in Florida where the tank is not reading, almost $5 a gallon for gas. This is shock of the most visceral and direct way, and voters aren't having it anymore.
0: Yeah, to that point, I mean, more than half of Americans say that the economy and affordability is the most important issue. As you just said, it's the most important issue for voters. That is up 13 points just from January alone. Where do you see these numbers going as this trend continues?
1: Well, again, short of a massive economic miracle, there's not enough magic MAGA fairy dust in the White House to make people's reality economically go away from what they're experiencing. Every single one of these economic conditions, when you have gas go up and almost double in 3 months, for people that are struggling and basically balancing their checkbooks, that is a major strain. You couple that with the rising costs of food, the rising costs of insurance. Again, we're not talking luxuries. These are basic necessities. You see people feeling it, they're saying it, and it's not limited to partisan tribalism. Even Republicans, even MAGA Republicans are saying, this is not what we signed up for. And that's why I think you see a White House in fumbling crisis. And you saw that clip that you played at the beginning of the package. I mean, I remember a time when that would have ended a candidacy. It right. remains to be seen if it does. But, you know, that's going to be the clip that you're going to see over and over and over again, particularly if costs don't come down precipitously over the next 4 months.
0: So, Ashley, I mean, you wrote about Trump's focus on becoming a great man of history as opposed to actually governing. And it seems he's trying to leave his imprint on this country one way or the other with arches and, you know, all kinds of buildings and ballrooms and gold coins. It feels like voters are picking up on that distraction. And they're also picking up on just how much waste is being spent on things that don't actually impact their day to day lives.
10: Well, that's right. What's interesting is that let's just take the ballroom, because this is an example that when I have had the privilege of watching focus groups, it comes up quite a bit, which is something that when he is talking about the ballroom, which he does with frequency, and it's a gilded ballroom, it's going to be very Trumpian. It really bothers voters. And the reason is because it is symbolic and it means something beyond just this physical structure. And what it means to them is that he is not focused on them. He is not focused on the issues that are important to them and that they care about. And so something like the ballroom, for someone like Trump in particular, who so often defies the rules of political gravity, voters might give him a pass on that if the economy was going well, if gas prices were lower, if they had extra money in their checking accounts at the end of the month, if they weren't walking to multiple grocery stores to use their coupons and get the best deals, you know, on each thing at each possible store, the ballroom for Trump would be less of a big deal. But all of this, these are sort of the physical, tangible, golden reminders of what voters feel right now, which is the sense that the president does not care about them. And that quote he said, my first thought, too, was that will be played in every single attack ad by Democrats, because it just reinforces what voters, including some in Trump's pretty diffuse coalition, believe right now.
0: Yeah, and there's this element that he's not just focused on his golden ballroom, Fernand. He's actually taking things away from people who need them the most. NBC News was reporting that these cuts, I think $187 billion from SNAP, the program that's known as the Supplemental Nutrition Assistance Program, that is real life consequences for people. The consequences of those cuts are showing up on Americans' kitchen tables.
1: It is, and it's not just the elimination of SNAP benefits, but as you say, that's a hunger issue. That's where, you know, you cannot eat culture war. You cannot eat cultural grievances. That doesn't take away your hunger. But when you couple that with the subsidies having been cut, the voting of the cutting of the subsidies on the Affordable Care Act, a lot of people that were losing insurance or even seeing their premiums rise. This past May 1st is when insurance premium rates started rising in all over the country. You take into consideration the sticker shock of that, Eamon, some of the SNAP benefits. We talked about the gas price increases. People are financially drowning, and that usually leads to a political reckoning. It was said earlier, I agree with it completely. I again see it in the polling and the focus groups. The economy is the issue that people judge things on because it's a survival issue. And right now, it is clear. Donald Trump does not seem in any way connected. He seems totally disassociated, completely out of touch. And the voters are getting that message loud and clear. That's why he is deeply underwater on the major indices. His job approval as president, his own popularity rating personally, and most importantly, his handling of the economy. These are red flashing warning signs inside the White House, and I just don't think Trump is paying attention to them. And if he is, he clearly doesn't seem to care.
0: So to pick up on that point, Ashley, Trump may not be picking up attention. He may not be picking up on this, and he may be disconnected. But do you get a sense at all from any of your reporting and others that people in his orbit, in Trump's inner orbit, are alarmed at all by what his priorities are? Are they still buying their own hype, so to speak?
10: Absolutely. People in his orbit are alarmed and are aware that these approval and disapproval numbers on the economy are bad for him. And worse than bad for him, they're bad for his party, for Republicans in the upcoming midterms. I mean, right when the war with Iran began, some of the first reporting I got was that in addition to all of the actual considerations that his political team thought that this was going to be politically problematic for him, in part because of prices in the economy. And that was before Iran closed the Strait of Hormuz and before, I think, we got bogged down to a point that in that moment, he and his advisors did not expect. And so this is something that people who work for Republicans, people who work for the president, people who are tasked with holding the House and the Senate in the midterms are deeply aware of. You know, you've had his chief of staff, Susie Wiles, say publicly that he's going to be out in the country traveling at least once a week talking about the midterms and these sorts of issues. Of course, he hasn't, but that is what his team wants him to be doing. They understand that politically, that is what this president needs to be doing in the run-up to the midterms.
0: Melissa, do you think this is something that is going to dog Republicans when Trump is long gone and no longer in the picture?
3: Well, I mean, that's a million-dollar question. Is this a cult of personality, or is this who the Republicans are going forward? I mean, I can still remember when the Republicans were a kind of patrician party and Democrats were the party right. of the working class. There's obviously been a flip, but what we are seeing over the last 2 years is, I guess, maybe a retrenchment to the earlier model. And it's not even just a patrician model of the GOP. This is an oligarch model. Like, this is the very, very wealthy, whereas the working class are sort of left behind. I don't know if they're going to be able to overcome that when they no longer have a leader who manages to sway the masses with his own charisma.
0: Yeah, it's a very important point, I'm sure, as well. As long as they're hurting, they're probably not going to turn to the Republican Party as the rescue for that. Ashley Parker and Fernand Amande, thank you so much and for starting us off this hour. Melissa, please stick around. When we return, as if redrawing congressional maps to eliminate majority-minority representation wasn't harsh enough, Republicans in Tennessee are going even further, stripping Democrats of their committee seats in the state legislature. Tennessee State Representative Justin Pearson will join us on the gross overreach by Republicans in his state next. Also ahead, the Trump Justice Department barreling through legal norms once again. There's new reporting about a pledge signed by the acting attorney general, Todd Blanche, to recuse himself in cases involving Donald Trump. But in a DOJ that is all about Trump, what does that even mean? And the lone Democrat on the FCC sounding the alarm, warning that media companies about the dangers of capitulating to Donald Trump and telling Disney that the FCC is on a campaign to censor. She will be our guest later in the hour. Deadline White House continues after a quick break. Please stay with us.
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3: What you are doing today is eviscerating the only black majority congressional district in our state because we are majority black. We are here because this Republican Party has to seek to steal elections and seats because the president and the party have refused to address the pain, the suffering, and the struggling of everyday Tennesseans. This is about attacking, targeting, and cracking District 9 into pieces for more political and racial dominance and white supremacy in the state of Tennessee.
4: That was Tennessee State Representative Justin J. Pearson speaking truth to power as Republicans in the state legislature voted to carve up Tennessee's only black congressional district into three majority white Republican parts. Now, after the Supreme Court gutted the Voting Rights Act, declaring open season on majority black districts nationwide, that apparently wasn't enough for the GOP supermajority in the state legislature. Representative Pearson posting on social media that, quote, Speaker of the Tennessee House Cameron Sexton just removed me and every Democrat and therefore every black elected official in the state legislature from any committee we served on. This move strips nearly 2 million Tennesseans from the representation they deserve in the Tennessee state legislature. I want to bring into the conversation Democratic Tennessee State Representative Justin J. Pearson. He represents Memphis in a district impacted by the GOP's new map. Representative Pearson, it's great to have you on the show. What was your reaction when you heard the news and you saw what they did to the Democrats on their committee assignments?
5: I mean, it is expected from Cameron Sexton, who is oftentimes operating more under the guise of white supremacy and the collection of power in order to abuse it rather than listening to the voices of the people. This is the same person who led my expulsion just a few years ago, depriving my district of the right to have our voices heard just because we were standing up against gun violence. And now he is continuing on that path. Stripping us of the only black majority district wasn't enough. He had to try and strip us of our voice in the committee process where we know legislation has moved forward. That's going to impact all of our constituencies. But this should show everyone the authoritarianism, the mobocratic rule of this body and what we're experiencing in the South that is deleterious to this experiment that we call democracy.
4: Yeah, so tell me a little bit about that real world impact that you were talking about. What does that actually mean that now you and other Democrats, which also include all of the actual black representatives that represent constituents in the state legislature, will not be part of these committees?
5: This is an attempt to silence the voices of Democrats, but particularly of black members. This is Cameron Sexton continuing in the experiment that the neo-Confederacy is currently on, which is how do we dilute the voices of black people, reduce black political power, and even for those who are still able to serve, how do we try and limit their engagement with the bills, the rules, the legislation that may come forward while we're out of session? This is another attempt to take away Black political power because they are afraid that our voices, our ideas, our identity, our culture, our values being represented is a threat to white supremacy. And that is what they are upholding. That is the pillar that they are seeking to maintain. And it's our responsibility, whether we're on committees or not, to continue to use our voice, our positions, our platforms to raise the issue that what is happening in the South is degrading our democracy to a point of no return, that this Jim Crow 2.0 that they are really seeking to make into a reality and already have started with their experiment of Tennessee is going to be detrimental across the country. And that if the 50% of Black people in the South lose any opportunity of majority Black districts and representation, that that overwhelmingly and negatively hurts our entire country. The litmus test for this nation's progress is going to be how far the South lets it go. And the South right now, a lot of us are standing up and fighting, but we need organizations, mobilizations, and support for elected officials all across the South right now.
4: There's something that feels very sinister and evil about stripping Democrats from these committee assignments, because it's not, it doesn't seem political. It seems actually like punishing Democrats, and specifically Black Democrats, for speaking up and using their voice. It's almost kind of like a political know your place. And it's not him.
6: It's entirely punitive. It's meant to take them down a peg or two and to totally strip them of any authority that they have. So they're rendered powerless within the body itself. Representative Pearson just mentioned his expulsion from the state legislature. That happened a couple of years ago. I want to emphasize that was the first harbinger we had of the real consequences of gerrymandering. That state legislature was so gerrymandered to consolidate Republican power that they literally could expel, simply for talking about gun safety, three individuals who represented three of the most populous cities in the state, Nashville, Memphis, and Knoxville. Like, that would never happen if there weren't gerrymandering. Like, they just don't have the votes. They don't have the population to be able to do that. And now we're seeing the further consequences of it. They are redrawing the map, taking Memphis, which has long been a majority Black opportunity district, and carving it up so that Black individuals don't have representation. We are talking about this in terms of the disenfranchisement of Black voters, but it trickles down. Tennessee is not a completely Republican state. There are white Democrats here, too. They are also being disenfranchised. Black people may be the canary in the coal mine here, but they're not the only victims.
4: Representative Pearson, have you heard from any of your Republican colleagues? Has anyone reached out to you and expressed any kind of solidarity with you right now?
5: No, none have reached out, and I'm not expecting it. The reality is they took the votes, they did what they did, and now we see where they stand. But to the point that was just made, for a long time, Republicans have been trying to take over Memphis. Our school board has just been taken over. Laws that we passed in the wake of Mr. Tyree Nichols's murder by police that were to hold them more accountable and stop pretextual traffic stops were taken over and preempted by the state legislature. Obviously, our expulsion included in that. But this is, it's a part of the national conversation, Supreme Court taking away voting rights since it gutted Section 5 several years ago in Shelby County v. Holder, and now Section 2. We are on a dangerous path in this democracy of authoritarianism and of white supremacy being the guiding lights of this country instead of the pursuit of justice, equality, self-determination, and self-actualization. And that is what has to be reclaimed in this moment in time.
4: You talked about the national discussion. I wanted to get your thoughts on what some Democrats are pushing to, which is to fight fire with fire. You've probably seen Virginia Democrats floating the idea of a way to replace the state Supreme Court justices who ruled against their maps in that state that would have favored Democrats. What would you like to see from Democrats on a national level in this moment?
5: You know, Democrats have to organize everywhere, but particularly in the South. I'm still running for the United States Congress, District 9, and we've already got some elected members of Congress who are going to be coming down here. We are going to Selma and Montgomery on Saturday. We have to invest in the South and invest in candidates who can still win. They have tried to rig the maps and try and dilute our voice and dilute our power. But this is an opportunity for us to actually show up, organize, mobilize, and make them regret it. And this is the moment not to give in and not to give up, but to actually be in the fight, because there's no way that we get a majority in the House. There's no way we win a majority in the Senate if we abandon the South. And so Democrats need to come on to Memphis, come on to Fayette County, come on to Williamson County, and help us to organize, rally the resources, donate to these campaigns, because the fight is in the South. The fight for the future of this country is in the South.
4: All right. We'll check in with you on Saturday then. Tennessee State Representative Justin J. Pearson, it's great to have you. Always a pleasure. When we return, brand new reporting about a pledge signed by Acting Attorney General Todd Blanche promising to recuse himself in cases involving Donald Trump, just as the DOJ ramps up efforts to prosecute anyone who tried to hold Trump accountable.
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7: There's new reporting today about a perplexing ethics pledge made by Donald Trump's personal lawyer turned acting attorney general Todd Blanche, even as today he sits at the forefront of the Justice Department's retribution campaign against Trump's perceived enemies. CNN reports that in March of 2025, when Blanche had just become the deputy attorney general, he was advised by the DOJ's top ethics lawyer to recuse himself from legal cases involving Trump in his, quote, personal capacity. Now, from that reporting, quote, the official conducting the brief, Joseph Terrell, handed Blanche and his then top deputy, Emile Bove, who was also in the conference room, a printed PowerPoint presentation on ethics, according to a former senior justice ethics official who described the meeting to CNN. Blanche signed the department's ethics pledge laid out to him by Terrell, according to the former ethics official who spoke to CNN, and a document submitted to the Office of Government Ethics. More from that reporting. Quote, the department's regulation also prohibits his participation in any criminal investigation or prosecution if he has a personal or political relationship with anyone who has involved in or has an interest in that investigation or prosecution. According to CNN, a Justice Department spokeswoman said that Blanche is complying with ethical obligations. This afternoon, Blanche responded to the reporting saying, quote, DOJ ethics rules around recusal are black and white, and rest assured, I am fully compliant. When reckless reporting relies on the faulty word of disgruntled former employees, it is a disservice to the public. Joining us at the table, senior legal reporter Lisa Rubin and Melissa Murray is still with us. So, Lisa, your reaction to this, and it's not exactly what Todd Blanche is recusing himself from while he's also auditioning to be the attorney general and has all the history of representing Donald Trump in previous cases.
8: Well, I think my first reaction is that there's not as much detail in the reporting as we would like, and it's not the reporter's fault. The statement by the Department of Justice spokesperson in this article says that Mr. Blanche, and I'm quoting here, is

0: accused from many cases before DOJ and any cases that are still ongoing where he previously represented someone, he is recused. And so I have a couple of questions. One is, are the recusals that Mr. Blanche has followed, are they limited to only cases in which he previously represented an individual? That's one. Two, are they limited to cases? Because you and I both know that there is a difference between something that matures to a prosecution or a case and something that is merely an investigation. If we're just talking about a universe in which Todd Blanche is recused from cases actual cases involving his former clients, those are few and far between, particularly if they are ongoing, because that would only implicate the president of the United States. And then Todd Blanche is known to have a couple of other clients who have been involved in what I would call political cases. They include Paul Manafort and Boris Epstein, who, as you know, has been reported to have been involved in negotiating many of the deals with law firms that resulted in their not having executive orders against them. So I have a lot of questions about this, and I have asked the Department of Justice tonight, can you dimension for us which cases these are, and does it extend also to something beyond cases, to investigations?
1: So you bring up a lot of really good questions, and I'm not sure you will be able to answer this one, but what does actual recusal look like from a DOJ where it's all about Donald Trump, where it seems like most of these issues right now come in front of the DOJ, involve Donald Trump in some capacity? I think of, for example, the case of like suing for compensation, you know, from the IRS or other, you know, different issues that him and people like Michael Flynn have pursued, in which it comes back to Donald Trump's orbit and his conduct and his associations and his affiliations.
0: Well, again, let's talk about what the department's representative said. Taking her at her word, she says in any cases that are ongoing where he previously represented someone, he is recused. That would suggest that Mr. Blanche cannot have any involvement in Mr. Trump's case against the IRS, where Trump is suing in his personal capacity. But the judge in that case has said that that case may not be a case at all. Why? Because under Article 3 of the Constitution, which Melissa knows a lot better than I do, a case or controversy has to involve adverse parties, meaning they can't be the same people. And given that Donald Trump now controls the Department of Justice as well as the IRS, the judge in that case says, I'm not even sure we should be here before me. So again, there are some other questions about whether or not Todd Blanche is recused from something that may not be a case, but this would suggest that, as the New York Times is reporting, that the IRS is negotiating a settlement with Mr. Trump and his family because that case involves plaintiffs other than Donald Trump himself, for example, Eric Trump and members of the family, other corporations in which they have a controlling interest. That would suggest Todd Blanche is not a part of those discussions.
1: Right. Melissa, give me your thoughts on all this. I mean, does this mean Todd Blanche recuses himself from investigations into administration officials, you know, grand conspiracy investigations into former President Obama and Biden administration officials? How do you interpret all of this?
2: Well, so I think Lisa's exactly right. This whole question of the necessary requirement of adversity for a case means that Todd Blanche is in kind of a weird quagmire. So is the president, for that matter. And you mentioned the IRS case. The president is bringing that case in his personal capacity, but it is against an agency that he, as president, controls. And so he's basically suing himself. But what did the settlement talks look like in that situation? Is it in the mirror? Like, what do you do? And so, yes, it's very likely. I will also note, we are getting a ruling from the Supreme Court right now on the mifepristone case, that abortion, the medication abortion. And this actually looks like a big ruling. Can I have a minute?
1: Have a look at that, and I'll continue this with Lisa. And whenever you have some information, you can definitely jump in and share it with us. So, you know, give me the, Lisa, your assessment of like the ethics here, and just from an ethical point of view, not necessarily just a legal complicated point of view, but from an ethical point of view, does this make sense?
0: I will say that if Todd Blanche is complying with the regulations and not specifically the ethics pledge that Department of Justice officials are asked to sign, then he should broadly recuse himself from matters in which Trump has an interest. And those aren't just matters in which Trump has a financial interest. The regulations are not framed in terms of financial interest, but broadly an interest. What would that mean? That would mean recusing himself, for example, from that grand conspiracy investigation in the Southern District of Florida that is supposedly meant to prosecute people who have subverted the president's civil rights in some way. If that is what the gravamen of that investigation is all about, then you would argue, and I would too, I think, that President Trump has an interest in the outcome of that investigation. given what a priority that is supposedly for the department right now, resulted recently in the reassignment of a senior prosecutor down in Florida, as Carol Lenning and Kendall Lanian reported, because she told her superiors there's no there there, right? That woman, Maria Merditis Long, has been reassigned from the case. She's doing other things in the Southern District of Florida. Joe DeGenova is down there in Florida overseeing that investigation. You would think, you have to ask yourself, like, what else is Todd Blanche really doing if he has to be removed for ethical reasons from the biggest business of the department, insofar as this president has made it clear that he wants his political enemies investigated and then prosecuted?
1: And one of the things I was going to say is that we have seen how Donald Trump has reacted to people in the past who have recused himself. I'm old enough to remember Jeff Sessions in the first administration and what that opened up for the president that ultimately led to the Mueller report kind of coming into fruition as a result of that. But we know that Donald Trump has used very strong language in a almost kind of punitive way against officials who have tried to distance themselves from these cases or tried to demonstrate some kind of neutrality.
0: I think that's absolutely true. And Todd Blanche is in an unenviable position right now because he is trying to satisfy what many people understand as a constituency of one.
1: All right. Melissa, what do you have on this ruling?
2: So I think this is actually quite big. So the court has preserved access to mifepristone through telehealth and through the mails while this litigation is pending. This is definitely going up to the Supreme Court, though. And I will note this order has two notable dissents. Justice Thomas has dissented. He argues that the manufacturers here may not satisfy the requirements for standing. They may not be sufficiently injured. He also says that he writes separately to note, quote, that as Louisiana has argued below, it is a criminal offense to ship mifepristone for use in abortion. The Comstock Act bans the mails to ship any drug for producing abortion. The Comstock Act is that law from the Victorian age that is literally a zombie law lying dormant that could effectively be a nationwide ban on abortion if the Justice Department decided to enforce it. It has been lying there. Justice Thomas is attempting to resurrect that. That argument is going to be stewarded through the lower federal courts and will eventually make its way up. It is an off-the-wall argument that is going to be on the wall very soon. Justice Alito also dissents. He says this is an unreasoned order that is remarkable. And what is at stake here is what he calls the perpetration of a scheme to undermine our decision in Dobbs versus Jackson Women's Health Organization. Dobbs is obviously the decision that overruled Roe versus Wade. Justice Alito wrote that decision. When he wrote that decision, he insisted that we were doing nothing more than returning the fraught question of abortion back to the states to make decisions in their own state legislatures about access to abortion. Here, though, it seems that the availability of mifepristone undermines to a degree that Justice Alito finds concerning Louisiana's opportunity to make abortion and medication abortion inaccessible to Louisianans.
1: Take me a step back, if you can, and how we got to this specific moment, because this happened very quickly over the last couple of weeks between the attempt to ban it nationwide and the Supreme Court stepping in saying no, but then now having even more of an update with this ruling today. And ultimately, when it will likely play out definitively.
2: Right. So what we had a few weeks ago is the Fifth Circuit. There was a filing in Louisiana. A judge in Louisiana issued a ruling. It was appealed to the Fifth Circuit. The Fifth Circuit issued an injunction that effectively banned mifepristone being distributed through the telehealth and via the mails for the entire nation. So again, and if you're wondering why there's a nationwide injunction, when it seemed like in the birthright citizenship case, we couldn't have nationwide injunctions. This is one of those exceptions that the court allowed for in the Trump versus Casa case for agency review decisions, a review of agency decisions. So that's why you can have a nationwide injunction in this particular situation. The manufacturers of mifepristone, Danco and GenBioPro, appealed that nationwide ban to the Supreme Court. Justice Alito was the Fifth Circuit Circuit Justice who received that petition. He issued a one-week stay. That stay elapsed on Monday. The stay was extended until today. Now we have the court effectively staying the Fifth Circuit's ruling. That means now they've lifted the injunction and mifepristone will be available through telehealth and through the mails for the foreseeable future until there is a ruling ultimately, I think, by the United States Supreme Court on this ultimate question of whether the FDA's approval of mifepristone was faulty. That case had been brought to the court about 2 years ago in a case called FDA versus Alliance for Hippocratic Medicine. The court there said that the pro-life doctors and dentists who brought that case lacked standing, and they kicked it out, but they didn't address the underlying substantive question of whether the FDA had properly approved mifepristone. That's still lying out here. That is the question the Fifth Circuit attempted to answer. That's the question that continues to live, and that's the question the court is ultimately going to have to answer.
1: Do you have a sense of when that will take place?
2: The court could fast track this in this term. I think that's unlikely. We're already moving into June. This is usually when the court winds down. I haven't read the end to see if there is more in terms of scheduling, but I think it's more likely that this is something that gets docketed for next term. It has to go, like, again, all of there's more litigation, and there may be more litigation that goes through the Fifth Circuit, but this is coming back to the court. We just don't know when.
1: Let me just ask you one more quick one, and that is, from what you just read really quickly, do you get a sense of what the justices thinking are going ahead into the final decision?
2: So that's the great thing about the shadow docket.
1: Right.
2: No, it's, you know, they issued this very terse order restoring access to mifepristone. The only reason I know anything about Justice Thomas deciding to make this whole statement about the Comstock, nobody was talking about the Comstock Act. So this is, you know, sua sponte, he's brought this up. And that I know Justice Alito thinks all of this undermines Dobbs is because they chose to dissent. Mm-hmm. If they didn't choose to weigh in, we would not know anything. But now I think we understand there are at least two votes to kill access to mifepristone on this court.
1: Nationwide. So, Lisa, give me your initial reaction to this breaking news.
0: So I've been looking at Justice Alito's dissent as Melissa has been talking and recapping quite capably how we got to this point. But one of the things that Justice Alito says that I find particularly disingenuous is that this is an undermining of the Dobbs decision. The Dobbs decision says 8 ways from Sunday that states and specifically the people should be allowed to decide the issue of abortion. And yet, it seems like Justice Alito would rather have a nationwide stay on the FDA's policy allowing the prescription of mifepristone through telehealth, through the mails, then allow states to make those decisions for themselves. And I want to read from the first paragraph of his dissent as I can. He says, what is at stake is the perpetration of a scheme to undermine our decision in Dobbs versus Jackson Women's Health Organization, which restored the right of each state to decide how to regulate abortion within its borders. Some states responded to Dobbs by making it even easier to obtain an abortion than it was before, and that is their prerogative. If that's their prerogative, how an order that effectively means that women living in those states, including New York, for example, if an order that would prohibit them from accessing mifepristone through telehealth appointments, an order that would prohibit them from accessing mifepristone through the mail, I'm not sure how that honors the will of the people or the prerogatives of the states that Justice Alito says is somehow dishonored by the court's one paragraph ruling today.
1: So, Melissa, the other part of this, as you mentioned, was potentially what Clarence Thomas referenced, is do they even have standing to address this issue? And that is in reference to the manufacturers, or
2: exactly,
1: in this case.
2: Right. So Justice Thomas says that their injuries, which are basically the reduction in profits that they derive from selling mifepristone, I would deny their applications because they have not satisfied their burden for securing interim relief, basically saying there isn't irreparable harm here. That might relate to the question of standing. Hard to say. I think it's likely that that won't be an issue going forward. I think this is really about the standard for preliminary interim relief. In terms of the question you asked about, you know, when is this coming back to the court? So in my zeal to get to all of this, I overlooked this statement from the court. So the injunction has stayed pending disposition of the appeal and disposition of a writ for certiorari if such writ is timely sought. So this is now up to the state to seek a writ of certiorari before the court. The court could decide to grant that. If the writ of certiorari is denied, this stay shall terminate automatically. In the event certiorari is granted, the stay shall terminate upon sending down the judgment of this court. So that is where we are. I think this is likely coming back to the court.
0: Mm-hmm. And I think a lot of people thought that that would happen.
2: Well, I mean, it was predicted. I mean, like, the court talked about how they were settling this fraught question of abortion by returning it to the states, but everyone talked about the availability of medication abortion, which made the whole idea of state laws against abortion just really not relevant because you could get it via the mails or telehealth. This raises, I think, real questions about the Comstock Act. Like, you don't need a court order to end availability of mifepristone. All you need is a Justice Department, maybe with an eager acting Attorney General, who is now willing to enforce the Comstock Act. The one thing that may be a hedge here is that this administration does not want to talk about abortion at all. They know it's a losing issue, especially heading into the midterms. I will say, although they don't want to talk about abortion, they have launched new reviews of the FDA's decision making. And those reviews were exactly what the Fifth Circuit cited in ultimately ending mifepristone access in that decision.
1: Yeah, I was going to say it may not be political, but certainly ideological for this administration. So we'll see. If you're just tuning in, we had some breaking news a few minutes ago. The Supreme Court ruling to preserve abortion pill access, at least for now. And we'll see when it works its way to the Supreme Court. Lisa Rubin, thank you so much. Melissa, please stay with us. When we return, the lone Democratic commissioner on the FCC is warning that the FCC is targeting Disney for censorship as it ramps up its crackdown on free speech against all media that Donald Trump does not like. That story and more after a short break.
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1: A commissioner for the FCC has issued a grave warning about the agency's censorship efforts against the media. In a letter to the CEO of ABC's parent company, Disney, Ana Gomez, the commission's only Democrat, wrote this, quote, "What Disney and ABC are facing is not a series of coincidental regulatory actions, but a sustained, coordinated campaign of censorship and control carried out through the weaponization of the FCC's authority as a federal regulator and aimed at pressuring a free and independent press and all media into submission." Gomez warns the FCC's campaign against Disney began after ABC agreed to pay millions of dollars to settle what she calls a baseless defamation lawsuit from Donald Trump. It has since turned into a multi-investigation with threats against late-night host Jimmy Kimmel, the local stations it operates, and even The View. I want to bring into the conversation now FCC Commissioner Ana Gomez. Commissioner Gomez, it's great to have you on the show. In your opinion, is this unprecedented weaponization by the FCC? Have you ever seen anything like this?
10: No, not at all. This really is unprecedented. As you went through, and as my letter points out, they've taken action after action after action, and it's harassment in order to try to bring Disney to heel. And it's culminated with this request that Disney renew its local broadcast licenses early. It's the first time the FCC has ever asked a network to renew all of the licenses for its local broadcast stations, because we don't regulate the network. We only regulate the local broadcast stations because we license the airwaves over which the broadcast stations show their programming.
1: So tell me, who do you think is behind this? Is this a political censorship campaign? And if so, how high does it go up in the administration? Who's directing it?
10: Absolutely. This administration has been on a campaign of censorship and control throughout the entire administration. I mean, this is not just over broadcast television, but it is clear that what the FCC is doing is it is targeting content that this administration does not like. So if it's Jimmy Kimmel upsetting the administration, if it's The Voice upsetting the administration because they don't like the content of what those broadcasts have. But the thing is, we cannot take action to censor broadcasters. That is unconstitutional. It violates the First Amendment, but it also violates the Communications Act. So these actions, not only are they unprecedented, but they're unlawful, which is why I encourage Disney to continue its efforts to push back, because it has the First Amendment on its side. And if it ends up having to go to court because of what the FCC is doing, it will win.
1: So tell me, Commissioner, why take this moment to warn companies against the, warn against capitulating to this administration? We're seeing some media cases capitulate. Others are being taken over by administration-friendly businessmen or oligarchs.
10: Yeah, well, what we have seen is that this administration will continue coming after companies, entities, law firms, universities, broadcasters. So capitulation does not get you protection. Capitulation just borrows you a little more time. And so I encourage Disney to fight back, and I encourage others to as well, because we're at a very important inflection right now in which broadcasters and other companies need to decide whether they are going to stand up for the First Amendment or they're going to surrender it.
1: Where do you think this goes next, Commissioner, if, in fact, Disney does not heed your warning or others don't heed your warning? What could we end up looking like as a country if Donald Trump and Brendan Carr get their way?
10: Well, let me start by saying that they will not, because, as I said, all of these actions are unlawful and contrary to the First Amendment. And I am confident that, in fact, there will be a rebuke coming from the courts of the actions that this administration is taking. But the danger, of course, is we do not want a fraying of our constitutional rights and of our democracy, which is why I am so heartened by the fact that there are those that push back. There's the Harvards, there's the Georgetowns, there's the law firms that didn't cave, because the ones that showed courage are the ones that are going to protect the rights of their future.
1: Let me ask you about you personally for a moment. I mean, and the risks associated with you speaking out. Is this normal for an FCC commissioner like yourself to be able to speak out like this? Are you worried at any cost to you personally from this administration or your colleagues, the Republican colleagues on the FCC?
10: You know, the FCC is usually kind of a sleepy agency, a bit of a technocratic agency. So, no, this was not something I was expecting to have to do. But I feel very strongly that it is important that I stand up for our rights and for the First Amendment rights of people, of the press, and of broadcasters. Yes, there is some possibility that I will suffer some consequence of it, but I think it's more important to stand up for the for our Constitution than to protect my own position.
1: Ana Gomez, we certainly thank you for joining us today and sharing your insights with us. Really appreciate it. And Melissa Murray, thank you for spending the hour with me today. Really appreciate that as well. We're going to have a quick break and we'll be right back.
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15: 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And even top motorsports like NASCAR.
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1: Thank you for spending part of this Thursday with us. Nicole will be back tomorrow. The Beat with Ari Melber starts right now. Hey, Ari.
20: Hey, man, I always love seeing you. I have a quick pop quiz for you. No pressure.
1: Oh, man. Okay.
20: Okay? You just finished 2 hours of live news. You don't need this, but I'm going to ask you. No pressure. And by the way, we have James Carville coming up. A lot on the show tonight. Guess who's on the Beat tomorrow? Your live hint. We haven't talked about this, right?
1: No, not at all.
20: Your live hint is Boss and Rosé.
1: Oof, Boss. Could it be Bruce Springsteen? Hold on, Melissa Murray.
20: I wish.
1: Rick Ross?
20: Rick Ross, the Boss. Yeah, by the way, Springsteen playing in New York right now.
1: That's why I thought if there's anybody that can get Bruce Springsteen into MS now, it is definitely Ari Melber. So
20: I will say... Flattering thought, and I will also say we wish, as do all the Boss fans. He's busy. He's playing in Brooklyn tonight. Eamon, you're a good sport, and you got it. You got two bosses there. Nice to see you.
1: Thanks, man. I appreciate it. Good luck.
20: Thanks. Our appreciation to Eamon filling in there. Nicole, we'll be back tomorrow. We have a full hour planned for you. We have a lot coming up. Most importantly, in our minds, is James Carville. He's my leadoff guest. We relish the opportunity to talk to him about politics and the mess that is Trumpian foreign policy. So James is here in a minute. I'll see you in a sec. Thank you for being here. Right now, Trump has a problem that spans from domestic failures and the gas crisis to this trip he's doing as he faces a world that sees him as weaker and the U.S. as weaker than before the war started. 63% is where Trump's disapproval is, a number that's getting worse. The gas I mentioned, you already know. This is one of those news items you're living, but we'll show you where it is today and how much higher that is than before the war. Two-thirds of Americans blame Trump for that. It all leads back to a decision to do things the Trump way. That meant by instinct rather than policy planning. It meant alone rather than with the United States Congress and an actual war plan that might have been improved by other minds being involved, or even the prospect of doing less than the full-scale war that has juiced gas prices and closed the strait. That was the Trumpian way. And now you have even people who like him some of the time and who say sometimes they like the Trumpian way, the bluster and the breaking of the rules. But this is one of Trump's most influential, maybe former allies, a person who has an audience larger than most news channels combined, Joe Rogan, taking on the war.
21: Here's what I don't understand. Are we getting oil from Iran?
22: No! That's
21: so,
23: what... Maybe 3 or 4% is from
21: there. So, are they just f***ing us in the ass? Or is it global prices went up because some of the gas can't get to where it needs to go, and so they need to make that money, so they just f*** you. Isn't it funny? Like, they're like, we're going to make money no matter what.
22: Yeah.
21: The American people are going to lose money, so we make the same amount of money.
22: And also...
21: Do you need oil?
20: That's the skepticism for both the failure of this war policy and that kind of elite billionaire's attitude that Trump and some of the billionaires he brought to China may have that doesn't connect with the rest of the people. Now, Joe Rogan has been a controversial figure to some. He was a Bernie supporter at one point, or at least very friendly to Bernie Sanders, had him on his influential program. He's been a Trump guy, as you know. This is the kind of crack we're seeing on the MAGA right. Now, the inflation doesn't help. We're nearing 4% inflation. That's a three-year high. It's the issue Trump ran on, and now he is the problem. Meanwhile, you have, of course, Trump's kind of need to push back at the very problem that he's living through, because he has become Biden-esque in his inflation problems, in the concerns about his mental acuity, his ability to do the job. And that obviously bothers Trump, because he feels the need to push back on the idea that he's actually become the thing he used to attack.
16: Now, with all of this, inflation is much lower than it was under Biden. Biden had the highest inflation in the history of our country. Inflation is nothing by comparison.
20: Clearly, he's hurt, wounded, upset by these comparisons. Now, there were price and inflation problems under Biden. Indeed, at times, the president and the Biden administration almost seemed to struggle to speak clearly about why it was a problem for the public. Now, that was a struggle. It didn't involve the same level of outright lying that Trump is doing. The New York Times notes that he had to exaggerate inflation under Biden and then also discount his own inflation. Now, voters know what's going on. Here's what some are saying when stopped at a Florida gas station.
17: These prices are insane.
18: I don't know why y'all listen to anything he say. Clearly in the clip, he just said he doesn't care about our finances.
19: Only the rich are surviving right now. And the rest of us are getting more and more in debt.
22: Mothers with children are being homeless. People can't get food.
24: Just wish gas prices would come down. You know, that's killing me.
22: He need to do more, not only for the gas, but for his people.
20: Everyone can see what's happening. One of the strangest things about the era we've lived through, and it's led to kinds of fights, family fights, people who don't talk to each other anymore under this MAGA era, is this kind of constant partisan split. We've covered it. We've discussed it. On this program, we try to still have a wide range of voices and lead with facts and evidence so we don't just fall into these respective corners. But one of the things that happened through that road of this MAGA era is people tend to overstate how much support and patience there is for Donald Trump. The truth is, and while he's had his moments, he did win in 24. He is now the most unpopular president in a second term since we've been measuring it. And his failures, the corruption, the failure to fix the economy, the gas prices, the overall inflation, the war that's now open-ended and doesn't have a plan to reopen the strait, the Epstein files, this is more than most any president has dealt with, and he is now very, very opposed for it. And so if you're watching this going, gosh, I can't believe anyone ever voted for him, well, we've had that discussion. But if you're thinking, well, I can't believe anyone supports this, the truth is very few people do. We are talking about a historically unpopular, historically early rejection of Trump and what second-term Trumpism offers the American public. I want to bring in James Carville, who knows his way around these issues, including the economy. Your view tonight.
25: Well, my view tonight on one specific thing, all companies had a windfall profit. It wasn't anything they did, and they didn't do anything bad, they didn't do anything good. Just as the price of oil goes up, their profits go up. Everybody, people say, the Democrats need to run on something. They need a plan. They need a message. Okay, how about this? Tax to all company excess profits and return it to people who purchase gasoline and energy. How about that for an idea? In other words, if you just sat there, you didn't do anything, and you made $500 billion, well, share $250 billion with the taxpayers, with the people that buy gas, and you get to keep $250 for yourself. But that's a pretty simple tax to figure out. It's a pretty simple tax to levy, and it's not that hard to get a rebate on it. So that's my message. Tax the excess profits, give it back to the consumer.
20: That's fair. I mean, you look at from tech, which involves a lot of extraction. They call it value extraction. You say, well, if you've extracted it from the work that Americans have already done, the creative economy, you could regulate and tax that. And with the gas and these big companies that are Wall Street's having a banner year while people suffer. So that's your point. I wanted to show you some of the Republicans that are now joining Democrats, at least in claiming they want to stand up on the war. It's late, to be clear, but Murkowski, Collins, and Rand Paul, who has made noise before, to be fair, and the Senate Democrats, at least saying they want to back this resolution to end the war. What do you see there, and does that matter in the midterms?
25: Not yeah, but hell yeah. I mean, this war is going to matter big time. I mean, people, you know, usually Biden had an excuse for inflation. As the pandemic winded down, they had supply chain issues. It took a while to catch up. He had an excuse. I mean, people blamed him, and that's okay. When you're the man in charge, you get blamed for everything. Actually, the rise in gas prices is 100% attributable to the actions that Donald Trump took. There's no other external factor. Usually you can muddle something up in politics and demand, supply, this, that. Okay, 100%. He starts a war, price of gas shoots up, consumers get squeezed. There's no need to complicate anything. And while I'm here, he said he's not concerned about the finances of the average American. That, Ari, as a lawyer, you know the highest form of evidence by far is an admission against interest. If you're sitting there with a smoking gun, and a woman's on the floor, and you say, I shot the bitch, that's real evidence, okay? Because you're making evidence against you. When he says, I don't think about it, he's telling you the truth, and you know it, because it's not in his interest to say that. And I was literally floored when I read that. Then I thought back and said, he really does not care. He understand that those fine people in Florida that were trying to fill up, and they were very passionate, and you could see they were in pain. He doesn't care about you. Get that through your head. And I think they do by now.
20: Well, we've seen some people do, and we've seen it with even the MAGA fans we covered. Like, they took their money on these phones. They never gave them the phones. That's the old grift. But the national version is one you can't opt out of. So everybody suffers if he doesn't care about you. Barack Obama was talking about what has now been a big contrast. You know, there's a lot of discussion about Obama's foreign policy and how he operated and whether he was tough enough and whether they wasted too much time in meetings. And, well, a heck of a lot of Americans would rather the government was busy doing diplomacy if gas prices stayed low. Yeah, waste some time or tie up the Iranians in a bunch of meetings. So here was Obama on that contrast.
0: We went about trying to negotiate a diplomatic agreement that would get the enriched uranium out of Iran, that would assure that they could not get to a nuclear weapon. We pulled it off without firing a missile. We didn't have to kill a whole bunch of people or shut down the Strait of Hormuz.
20: Very few people thought foreign policy was going to predominate this year with everything else going on. And yet now this seems to be a contrast for the Democrats, and one where a lot of MAGA people have been sold. They have been told, let's stay out of these other places and these Mideast problems by their own side for years. Is this, in your view, something to focus on, or Dems should just still keep it on the economy part of it?
25: Well, I'm generally reluctant to criticize former Democratic presidents, but I'm going to criticize President Obama here. You don't brag enough, man. You had the agreement. They didn't have it. By the way, the Western Europeans were on board, the Russians were on board, the Chinese were on board, even the Iranians were on board. The problem was solved. Period. But went to Sherman and John Kerry, they ought to put a monument to him. But like anything else, in one flick, he gets out of it. He causes all of his problems. It's even more his fault than you imagine. This was a solved problem, and it would have stayed solved, and it was done through diplomacy with no loss of life and had international support. It was much better than President Obama. President Obama, listen to me, man. You got to brag more. You did a lot better job than you're giving yourself credit for.
20: Well, it's funny when you put it that way. And, of course, he's mellow. He's famously mellow, so you don't get that full-throated pitch. I played some Rogan earlier, and it's interesting. I mean, you've always moved with the media. I see you doing podcasts. I see you on TikTok clips. Politics it runs through the conversation wherever people are having it. It could be at the diner, could be at the barbershop, it could be online. And so Rogan, I want to play just something else he said, because he's proven so influential, and he doesn't seem to be in the tank. Here's more Rogan.
21: Most people in America do not support this war. It's the large percentage of people think it was a bad idea.
2: What are your thoughts?
21: I don't think it's a good idea.
2: Why?
21: Because, first of all, it doesn't seem to have a clear resolution.
20: Where does that fit in? Because he sounds very different than what you'd get as a Fox News viewer right now.
25: Well, he's not Fox. He's got a huge audience, and he tends to know what his audience wants. If somebody would tell me why Harris didn't go on his show in 2024, please give me the answer. I mean, the guy, he might not be the biggest policy wonk in the world, but he's got a huge following. And somehow or another, Democrats think, well, if I do that, that's popularism. I'm just trying to be popular. Yeah, try to be popular. The guy's popular. He'll listen to you. He'll give you a forum. Ask Jim Talrico. Well, damn it, do it. And I hope whoever runs, and I'm sure they will have enough sense to go on his show and go on other shows, go on this show, go on Fox, go on anything. If you got something to say, talk about a windfall tax on all companies to be rebated to consumers, and I guarantee you the Joe Rogan listeners will like it, and the Fox listeners will like it, and will the MS Now listeners like it. It's a good idea.
20: There you go. James, we have a quick break. I'm back with more James Carville in 90 seconds. He has good ideas. He'll tell you himself.
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7: 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Nice, right?
8: President Trump arrived today in Beijing for his two-day state visit, and apparently he's so jet-lagged that he's been sleeping at night and staying awake during meetings.
20: Not bad, James. That kind of fits with the other point I referenced, which is Trump hates that he's become allegedly Sleepy Don, that people talk about him the way they talked about Biden. And it is funny, if it were a movie and you got another elderly president, you had these problems, yada, yada, you'd say, well, it's a little too symmetrical. And yet here we are. Does that stuff matter in your view, or is that just kind of the scaffolding?
25: Look, everyone, somebody would doze off. In fact, that we used to say it was a good thing. It was power napping. All right. And then people were coming out and say this. I wish I could sleep more. I wish I didn't wake up at 3 o'clock in the morning throwing stuff at the wall. I can't believe this. So-and-so is still present. I'm so bad. I got to get up and walk around. I'd give anything for a good night's sleep. All right. But he's sensitive about it. He's an old man. He's not in good health. He's going to doze off. Sometimes people in Olympic athletes doze off. Supposedly, I was always taught that it was a good thing to take off. If you're on a bus or a subway and you got 7 minutes, if you get 7 minutes sleep, that's a good thing. Nothing wrong with that. He shouldn't be so sensitive about it, but he is.
20: Yeah. We talked a lot about, of course, the current president, Republicans. I have a Democrat question for you. Barney Frank was a long-time liberal. What today you might call a populist, and he's in hospice, and he's been using that time sort of reflecting on things. And I was reading what he said, and I thought to myself, what would James Carville think about this? And I thought, well, I get to talk to James Carville pretty regularly. I'll ask him. You know, he said it in a, something about Democrats and progress that I thought came across more clearly than we usually hear it. So I will paraphrase and you tell me what you think. He said, it's fine and even great if you've got members of your party who believe in things that don't have majority support and you want to build it because you support the underdog or you want to make social change. He said, but you have to then give time to bring other people into that rather than start with a litmus test and tell them they're wrong and out of it. And I thought, as someone who also lived the equality, the gay rights movement in his life, I thought that was interesting. I'm curious what you think about that, because I've heard that debate among Democrats go in very sort of black and white ways. And he was sort of saying, no, no, sure, you could be for this new movement, but let's not start with a litmus test because that doesn't work. I'm sure you're familiar with his comments. What did you think?
25: I am so familiar with it. I'll comment and I'll comment right now. And Barney knows this. I love that man. Okay. We're two different parts of the country. We have two different backgrounds. We have two different interests. That man is so wise. It's unbelievable. And if we don't use that wisdom that he's saying to us. And by the way, you know who else understood that? Abraham Lincoln. You know who else understood that? Franklin Delano Roosevelt. You know who else understood that? Martin Luther King Jr. You have to build coalitions. You have to make your case. You don't go up to somebody and say, if you don't agree with me, you're a misogynist, bigot, racist. No. What you do is you build support, you build coalitions, you reach out. Sometimes it is a two-step forward, one-step back process, but at the end, you advance something. And I think Dodd-Frank, in Barney's expertise after the financial crisis and the way that he was able to shepherd marriage equality through, I just say that this is for you, man. I love that guy, and I always have, and he knows that, and I've told him that. He's a remarkable man, and he's a very wise man.
20: Well, you know, I'm glad I asked. And you do know.
25: You guys have. I was so happy I got a chance to say this on television because, man, he's obviously getting close to the end of the road. But whenever you get a chance to do something like this, it makes me feel good. I'm a happy man now.
20: Good. All right, good. Well, respect. And respect to Barney. And sure. We know him professionally. We know right. That he appreciates discussing his work, his ideas, his legacy, because that's what he cares about. So a fitting way to think of him at this time. James Carville, thank you, sir.
25: Thank you. And Barney, we love you. Thank you.
20: Our thanks to James Carville. Still ahead, we've got the China story. We've got an update on which MAGA billionaire appears to be potentially either giving into a shakedown or trying to do the Melania playbook, where you just start hiring people's family members and seeing if that helps you get what you want out of this Trump administration. But first, the acting Trump Attorney General, still in trouble and now facing, as we warned he might, real ethics questions if he's breaking the rules inside the DOJ. That's next.
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0: Turning to an important report on the DOJ under this administration, CNN states that the acting attorney general, Todd Blanche, who just came in for Bondi, was told he must recuse himself from Trump-related matters. Now, that would be an obvious recommendation. The news here is that some part of the DOJ still works, and they said that if you are the former criminal defense attorney for someone, you obviously can't then be on the other side of those cases. This is just 2 weeks into his tenure, having stepped up for Bondi. And the top ethics lawyer at the DOJ said you have to recuse from those cases that involve Trump personally. Now, this is according to sources that include a top justice ethics official. Now, Blanche was Trump's former personal defense lawyer. As a reporter for this network, in addition to anchoring this show, I remember going down, being in the courtroom and seeing Mr. Blanche do his job there. And he had every right to do that job. But under traditional legal rules, what you can't do, even in a powerful place like DOJ, and the reason they have internal rules is you can't do one side of a case and then turn around a couple years later and be on the other side. You can't have conflicts. And his conflict is he remains that lawyer. He had that attorney-client and privileged relationship with Donald Trump in a personal capacity. And yet this thing, which is at best a tension, probably an ethical conflict, is the very thing Trump brags about.
1: We have a man who's doing a great job, I'll tell you. I knew it. Because he kept me out of jail for years. Acting Attorney General Todd Blanche. He kept me out of jail. They would indict me left and right.
0: Now, Blanche reportedly did sign the DOJ's ethics pledge that states you won't participate in matters regarding former clients for a year. So that's sort of a baseline. He also signed this compliance certificate, which vows to recuse from matters in which any former client is involved. Again, this is basic, straightforward stuff. Now, a DOJ official talking to CNN about their reporting claims that Blanche is somehow complying with the ethical obligations to the extent DOJ is investigating something related to the president for which he was previously representing him, then, hypothetically, yes, he would recuse. You know, I read you those quotes so you can know what they're saying. Then I'll tell you how they sound. That is word salad. Hypothetically, if, then, when, no. Either he's following the ethics rules, which are precisely monitored, I should say, and presented by a different lawyer in the department because you can't patrol yourself, or he's not following the rules. And it certainly sounds like there's a tension that he may not. Trump hates it when anyone recuses. He thinks of that as why he got the Mueller probe in the first place, which again came out of a DOJ recusal in the first term. Now, that's the law, the ethics. On style, we've had a huge shift from the nominal and historical independence of people who are running DOJ to how Blanche sounds.
2: I love working for President Trump. It's an honor to be part of this administration.
3: If he chooses to nominate somebody else and asks me to go do something else, I will say thank you very much. I love you, sir.
0: I love you, sir. I mean, who doesn't want a little more love in this world? But is it love or is it a type of sycophantic public fawning designed to get a job that is at odds with the real independence you need to run the DOJ? Blanche has also pursued the enemies list that Bondi tried and failed. You have all of these names. I've told you we're going to monitor this. None of them, however, have led to a conviction so far. That's part of Blanche's audition. Trump thinks that this is working, that by dangling the job without actually giving it to him, he is getting an even more sort of desperate, craven pursuit of his goals, whether they will ultimately work in court or not, than he even got from Pam Bondi. We're joined now by Emily Bazelon from the New York Times Magazine. Welcome.
4: Hey, Ari.
0: Hi. Blanche clearly has a larger than usual

0: The NBA playoffs are underway, and now you can trade every game on Kalshi. 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K-A-L-S-H-I, Kalshi. Trade on anything.
1: Separate yourself from cases involving that person. I think the statement from the Justice Department about this that you said was word salad is an extremely narrow interpretation, which doesn't match up with the rules. And that interpretation says that Blanche would, hypothetically, like you said, recuse himself from a particular matter where he represented President Trump, not from everything related to an investigation or a case that involves Trump. And those are two really different categories, right? There's what Blanche actually worked on, and then there's everything relating to Trump. And one way that you can look at the difference is this story out that the Justice Department is thinking of settling a case in which Trump has sued the IRS, right? So if you were imagining that the attorney general has to stay out of any case involving a former client that he has a relationship with, then Blanche would have recused himself from that matter. And we've gotten no indication that that is actually happening.
2: Yeah, and this is a high stakes kind of risk that they're taking. Clearly, there are people willing to go follow Trump wherever it leads. I mean, Bondi pushed farther than any prior AG, and it didn't work. So now Blanche is going even farther. We know, for example, the second Comey case, this bizarre, probably selective prosecution case against the Southern Poverty Law Center. These are things that didn't come out under Bondi and only got rushed out now. So we get that portrait. But if they lose the midterms, if another government comes into office, if they go back to private practice, all these other ethics rules are supposed to hold. I mean, one of the things Trump has done is tried to see what you can get away with, writ large in America. I want to show that a lawyer who really debased himself around the election stealing at the DOJ last time in 2020, Clark, he faces a recommendation of being disbarred. And that's a big deal. That's the end of your legal career, being able to practice. Now you have this lawsuit accusing the bar, which is, of course, doing that punishment of saying, well, no, that was unlawfully punishing a federal government attorney, and that somehow involves the executive branch. And that's the current DOJ basically, Emily, trying to forestall the very consequences that people like Todd Blanche might face in the future if they break bar and ethics rules.
1: Yeah, I'm really glad that you brought that up because it's important to connect these dots, right? If the Justice Department is suing bar associations for trying to impose some kind of consequences on former Trump DOJ officials who did things that seem to violate their oath as lawyers, their professional responsibilities, once you start bringing those lawsuits as DOJ, you're suggesting with this very aggressive posture that anything that's happening now should also be off limits from any kind of punishment or discipline by those state bar associations. And that would mean that all the lawyers working for the Trump administration, whatever rules they're breaking, have their bar licenses in perpetuity. They don't face any kind of censure from state bars. And in addition to this pending disciplinary question with Jeffrey Clark, there's also John Eastman, who was crucial to the, conspiracy of voter fraud, the false conspiracy of voter fraud in the 2020 election, and he was disbarred. So I think what you see here is this new Trump Justice Department trying to make sure that doesn't happen to anyone else, pretty much no matter what, and, including Todd Blanche someday, perhaps.
2: Yeah, it's highly cynical. It may fail. Exposure matters. And the other point I would mention is it also undercuts their bluster. The bluster is third term, we're in charge forever, we do what we want. The reality is you guys are already, in ways we can measure, bracing for when you expect the risk or the possibility that you're out of power. You're already doing that, which really gives you an insight into their mind that's so different than the bluster. Emily, always good to see you.
1: Thanks for having me.
2: Absolutely. When we come back, pressure on the MAGA media shakedowns and how Trump is doing on the world stage. Jason Johnson joins us.
3: Need a good laugh? We know a place.

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11: Breaking news crossing the wire here. This is from ABC News with a report on that controversial IRS clash where Trump is effectively seems to be suing himself but trying to abuse government powers. Well, this is completely unprecedented. The report is that Trump wants to use the suit, which he said he wanted to get billions from the government for, and it's against the IRS. Of course, his administration oversees the IRS, and this is what he wants in return. Over $1 billion from taxpayers that he would use to give to allies, including people who might have been investigated or even convicted during the last administration. That includes people who allege they were harmed by the Biden administration's use of the legal system, and get this, in a what sounds, according to the ABC reporting, like an effort to fund and embrace violence against police officers, Trump would want to use taxpayer dollars to pay the over 1,000 people who've been charged in the January 6 attacks. Many of them, not all, but many, were linked to trespassing, violence against police, some, a handful, convicted of the serious crime of sedition against the United States. This is a breaking story, so I'm bringing back Emily Bazelon, who's agreed to jump into it, and Jason Johnson, who I mentioned is here, the professor and MS Now analyst. Emily, this is totally outrageous. It's basically a suit that a judge recently said might not actually be valid because the parties aren't really averse. It was more of a Trump trick. But now he would be taking over $1 billion under the proposal from taxpayers and trying to give it to, among others, the people who attacked police.
12: Yeah, so we would be paying for this, us. We would be paying for relief for people he sees as victims of weaponization, and then all of these January 6th trespassers and people, you know, even who committed violence, they have been putting a lot of pressure on the Trump administration for this kind of compensation from the government because they see themselves as wronged. And so this seems like an effort to, you know, go along with that whole idea and actually give them money in addition to pardons and commutations of their sentences.
11: Jason, this is partly a legal story, but it's actually something much deeper than just the details of this, of what I look at as a pretty much a sham, a case, a ploy of a case. We've never seen a valid case like this against the IRS by a sitting president. I ask you more broadly, do Americans have to be concerned that if Donald Trump fomented violence to overthrow the election, then rewarded that violence by freeing those people from prison, now wants a billion-dollar slush fund to fund and enable and support those people who include criminal offenders, do we have to be concerned that more broadly this is part of a very tangible effort to ready and fund the type of people and shock troops who could do violence again if he doesn't like the results of future elections?
13: Ari, I said back when neo-Nazis marched through my college town, University of Virginia, Charlottesville, and Trump said there's people on both sides, I said this is a president who is perfectly comfortable with terrorism as long as it's what he wants. And this is essentially a terrorist slush fund. The idea of taking $1 billion of all of our taxpayer money, we just paid our taxes, if you paid on time in April, and giving any of that money to people who attempted to overthrow the government, it is absolutely nothing but a criminal empire. But again, we have seen this. Every opportunity Donald Trump has, whether it's weaponizing the DOJ, whether it's weaponizing ICE, he wants to steal money from the American public, put it in his you know, his organization for peace or sue ABC. Every day he's hustling. Every day he's trying to find a new way to take money out of our pockets and fund the people who allow him to violently stay in power. This is just more of the same. I wish we had a Congress that was willing to do something about it.
11: Yeah, I mean, Emily, we don't know the exact sourcing at ABC, but typically there are people who sometimes leak this kind of thing because they are against it. They're concerned and they're trying to put some word out to see whether a few Republicans in Congress or somebody else would do something. Reading from the new report here, it says the arrangement would be a, quote, unprecedented use of taxpayer dollars with little oversight. They quote how Trump previously said it's strange to make a decision where I'm paying myself. You know, he talks about this like it's happening randomly, but he's the one fomenting it. And it also notes suspiciously, Emily, that this would be just purely partisan in nature, that any remaining funds at the end of this term would just be returned to government before Trump leaves office. So there's not even a pretense. You know, if you do a compensation fund for firefighters who were hurt, that's like a real fund. Of course, it has nothing to do with when the administration changes, because you help firefighters for however long until they're all covered. Here it just says, oh, when he leaves, they'll roll it all up. It says the compensation fund is believed to be the main condition for Trump to drop the legal actions. And that while in theory it wouldn't go to Trump, it says entities associated with Trump wouldn't be explicitly barred from getting claims.
12: Super. I mean, the people who would approve this settlement work for Donald Trump. So that is part of why the judge in the case has been uncertain about whether there is even a valid lawsuit here. And then you have this arc where we've gone from, you know, on the first day of office, Trump pardoned or commuted all the sentences of the January 6th rioters. At the time, he was making a very unpopular move. People didn't like it. But of course, things rolled along. Everyone gets distracted. There are a million things that come down the pike. And now we're at the point not just of sending people home from, you know, jail sentences that they received after lots of due process, right? Huge investigation by the Justice Department. Judges in Washington spent months and years on these cases. Now we're actually going to pay them off if this story actually comes to fruition with taxpayer dollars.
11: Yeah, and Jason, so it is another step where you see that Trump is quite literally a pro-violence and anti-police president. When it's, as you said, just the targets that he prefers.
13: And Ari, this is not happening in a vacuum. In the last week and a half, as we've seen voting rights absolutely decimated across this country, the president has also said he basically wants to build up an election army. Well, what better people could you be paying off than former January 6th terrorists, and they are terrorists, to pay them money and then deploy them to various states across the country to intimidate, harass, and very possibly steal votes if he does not like the outcome for this fall. None of these things are hard to predict. The problem is, when will anybody in the Justice Department, whether you're a Trump appointee or not, when will Democrats say we're going to stop everything? When will the Rand Paul's world, people who actually care about functional democracy, say this is too much and put up a stop to even the suggestion of something like this happening?
11: Yeah. Well, again, it's a credit to ABC News, which broke the story this hour. We wanted to get on that. It is striking. It is, they call it unprecedented. I would say it is a quite naked, corrupt shakedown and misuse of taxpayer dollars for former convicts to fund people who attack police. I mean, you're against police. You don't care about the violence against them, and you're okay funding the people convicted of that or not. This is not a complex one. Jason, Emily, thanks to both of you. We got a break, and when we come back, the pressure on that MAGA media merger shakedown.
14: Some people say that TalkSport is possessed by the Premier League, but that's just not cricket. We're also charmed by the Champions League, fanatical about the FA Cup, and rampantly rabid about rugby, Formula One, and boxing. TalkSport's the brassiest, boldest, best soccer and sports opinion anywhere in the known universe. 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
11: Donald Trump's second term has been beset by corruption. Some of it is blatant when the president announces that he demands something or wants to take chunks of American businesses just 'cause. And some of it is softer, harder to prove, and you kind of have to just look at the details. For example, Amazon played above market value for a Melania documentary, and there was voluminous reporting about how it didn't look like a normal market auction for that film, but rather an effort by that company to use its money to kind of curry favor with the incumbent government. Now we have the Ellisons, who are major players in business. Larry Ellison's been a close public ally of the president, which is fine. He has his own politics. But the Trump administration is overseeing their high-stakes merger where they take over Warner Brothers, which includes CNN, HBO, and valuable properties. So Axios is noting that it is, well, quite striking that Paramount is now in talks with the wife of one of Donald Trump's favorite senior officials, White House aide Stephen Miller, Katie Miller, for a podcast deal. Now, to be as fair as possible, that could be a podcast that's in demand. And the fact that she is close to the administration and has that kind of access isn't itself an automatic demerit. There may be people who listen to the podcast for that reason. The question, and it's a legal question, is whether any people over at the company are trying to use moves like this to get special treatment from the government, to get help in approving their merger. Melania, in that deal, got about 70% of a whopping $40 million, which was paid to license a film. There has not been public accounting about whether that was in line with the value of the film or whether it made the money back. Now, Paramount is eyeing the Katie Miller podcast, which is a place that gets big bookings. I mean, they get guests that any big news show would want. But it's also been a place where people talked about free speech and independence or even free market libertarian economics, which is not exactly what the second term of Trump has looked like. Take a look.
23: There's free speech and then there's hate speech. We'll absolutely target you, go after you if you are targeting anyone with hate speech.
24: We want to review your license now and decide if you're in the public interest. If we find that a broadcaster hasn't been doing that, then the statute requires us to issue a hearing designation order.
11: There you have someone very close to the government hosting people who are in the government on a podcast talking about criticism of the way the government should work. But half the time, like in the case of Mr. Carr, he just contradicts himself. He now uses the government to censor free speech, something that 10 years ago he voluminously wrote about why that would be a bad thing. Now he's become the thing he actually said his career was against. Now the Ellisons have been close, as I mentioned, to Trump. David Ellison hosting a dinner to honor him. They have Paramount overseeing CBS, where they've publicly said they want to change who the hosts are and what the ideological direction is. They paid Trump $16 million over a 60 Minutes lawsuit, which most legal experts said was not necessary, but rather, again, not unlike some of the other cases I mentioned tonight, more of a ploy to move some money around. And to be fair, they are not alone in that. There have been other companies that are not going through mergers that also paid off Trump. ABC did it. They also oversaw a decision that ended, over time, the Stephen Colbert Show, something that's been back in the news this week. They and the company said that was just a long-term financial decision. Other critics, David Letterman and other late-night folks, have objected that it looked like another bout of political censorship. We'll be right back.
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26: Then the bottom is falling out of Donald Trump's economic credibility. The affordability crisis that fueled Trump's return to power has now become a five-alarm threat to his presidency.
27: Also ahead, the president embarrassingly outmatched and outplayed on the world stage. Senator Ed Markey joins our conversation to react to the president's disastrous China trip. Breaking tonight, a new outrageous example of Cash Patel's abuse of power. Now, last summer, Donald Trump's embattled FBI director took a rare VIP snorkel session at the Pearl Harbor Memorial. The Associated Press uncovered Patel's, quote, exclusive excursion through newly obtained government emails. Patel explored the site of the sunken USS Arizona, a swim coordinated by the military in August. The battleship is the final resting place for more than 900 sailors and Marines. After the story published, an FBI spokesperson called Patel's adventure tourism, quote, a historical tour to honor heroes, not a party. Okay. Well, also new tonight, the man leading Trump's retribution campaign is trying to convince Americans everything is on the up and up. Acting Attorney General Todd Blanche claims he, quote, he's fully compliant with Justice Department ethics rules. That's his response to new CNN report detailing a March 2025 meeting between Blanche and a top DOJ ethics lawyer. That lawyer told Blanche he should recuse himself from cases that involve Trump's personal interests. And today, MS Now obtained public records showing Blanche signed an ethics pledge in February of last year, vowing to recuse himself from matters involving some of his clients. Donald Trump was one of those clients, you know, if you forgot. Blanche did serve as Trump's personal lawyer in the New York hush money case. Trump was convicted on all 34 felony counts of falsifying business records.
2: Well, well, well. He took a pledge.
27: Right. So. The problem with the ethics pledge, to your point, Mr. Chairman, is that they're not like legally binding.
2: No.
27: And so
2: we've all taken them.
27: Yes.
6: Right. But I do think the value of it from a narrative perspective is that we are so living in the upside down, Michael, that it is important to be reminded that if we were living on Earth One, there are ethics advisors and experts inside an institution like the Department of Justice who sit down with people who have real power to make sure that they are wielding their power appropriately. So just the fact that this was a conversation, just the fact that there was a pledge, that this was said out loud, asserted and acknowledged, and then ignored and dismissed, Michael, that in and of itself is important.
2: But yeah, it is. It's very important because it's consistent with everything else that has happened with this administration and its relationship with Congress, with its relationship with the American people. You know, the grift and the graft and all of that. There are ethics that guide all of those behaviors inside and outside of government. Simone, you know the most recent version of what those ethics rules are like, having just come out of a White House a term ago, and understand exactly, yes, a pledge is a pledge. It's, you know, it's hard to sort of put a big bow on it, but it is an important step that speaks to how you will behave in the job you have inside our federal government with taxpayers' money, the trust of the American people, et cetera.
27: Well, you know, and I will note that in past administrations, violating your ethics pledge could at least cost you your job. You might not be prosecuted, but you would be let go. Michael, as you were laying all that out, it really made me think about the fact that I think the American people are paying attention to all of these things. And I know sometimes we feel as though that people aren't getting it, people aren't seeing it. But did y'all see the clip of the man from Louisiana? He identifies himself as Marshawn, Mr. Marshawn.
2: Yes.
27: Mr. Marshawn was running it down, okay?
2: He was testifying. He broke it down, baby.
27: Right?
2: He broke it down.
27: And this is the latest example, I think, of the fact that the American people are paying attention. And while Congress may turn a blind eye to what this administration is doing and give them a pass, the people are not. So shout out to Mr. Marshawn.
2: Excellent.
27: Now, there you go. That's it.
2: Well, we're going to bring
27: me. It's me. Let's bring
2: it's
27: in.
2: You. I was going to say, I'm going to help
27: CIA
2: you out there.
27: Director. You know what? I'm feeling like the chairman, Director Brennan, former CIA Director John Brennan. He's also an MS Now Senior National Security and Intelligence Analyst. It is usually the chairman, okay, that gets fired up on his point and then doesn't take his cue. I guess I miss him too much.
2: That's all right. It's all good. Welcome to the table, Director Brennan. So let's pick up where we left off with this ethics pledge that we now know that Mr. Blanche took last February. You, sir, having served in the federal government of several administrations, are very familiar with such pledges. Talk to us about what it means to having taken that pledge and then just blow through everything that the pledge is asking of you and that you should be required to do, as he in particular, Todd Blanche, is clearly auditioning for a job. So, you know, the ethics pledge doesn't matter. It's what Donald Trump sees and believes and feels from what he's doing that matters.
8: Yeah. Well, the ethics pledge that I took most recently in the Obama administration, where I worked for 8 years, it was sacrosanct. All of the senior officials recognized that it was a tremendous honor and privilege to serve in these positions and to serve the American people. We wanted to abide by these ethics because we believed in them, because mm-hmm. President Obama believed in them so strongly. And he set the example for the rest of us. And so, you know, whether or not it's legally binding, you wanted to make sure right. that you upheld your responsibility, your oath of office. But clearly, in this administration, there doesn't seem to be any type of standard to live up to, especially when a Donald Trump, you know, sets the example. And he has his own business interests. Mm-hmm. And we just see in China, you know, his son Eric is on this trip. And so the mixing of his personal interests and his government responsibilities, his executive branch responsibilities, I think really is quite blurred. Mm-hmm. And therefore, when we see Todd Blanche and these other individuals, well, there's some real questions now about whether they're going to adhere to what has been the standard ethics obligations on the part of these senior officials. I think it really should make American citizens really worried about how deeply politically corrupt this administration appears to be.
6: Well, and the consequences of those questions, Director Brennan, are particularly personal for you. As of last week, the acting Attorney General Todd Blanche had not recused himself from your case. Do you believe that he should?
8: Well, again, I believe that individuals should uphold their obligations, whether they are the acting attorney general or U.S. attorney prosecutors, whatever. They have these obligations. And so whether or not Todd Blanche or Joe DiGenova, who also has been appointed now to look into these investigations, Donald Trump himself, you know, in his, you know, series of over 50 tweets on Monday night, you know, he talked about me. He talked about Hillary Clinton and President Obama. And he has been pursuing, you know, these false allegations and these investigations as a way to seek revenge against his opponent. So I do think the person who is heading up the Department of Justice right now needs to be as pure and as ethical as possible, because, again, he sets an example for all these Department of Justice employees who are looking for this, you know, compass to be able to make sure that they follow the leadership's examples that are set.
27: Well, you know, talk about the leadership. Kash Patel took a snorkel. And I just want to read from some of the reporting on this, because I think it's absolutely ridiculous. This is from the Associated Press. Email show FBI, the headline, FBI Director Kash Patel's Hawaii trip included VIP snorkel at the memorial. With few exceptions, snorkeling and diving are off limits around the USS Arizona. The battleship, now a military cemetery reachable only by boat, has stood as one of the nation's most hallowed sites since Japan bombed and sank it in 1941. I do believe that not since 1993 has anyone gone snorkeling at the memorial. So that's the leadership at the FBI, right? And I bring that up because there is new reporting from our colleagues, Carol Linig and Kendall Lanian, that FBI officials, Director Brennan, are now interviewing CIA, people at the CIA. And I'm just wondering, What do you make of this? Like, is this, and frankly, is this within protocol? It feels to me like they are on a vendetta outside and inside the government to find anyone that is not rowing in their direction, which I would argue their direction is quite corrupt, and it is going, you know, head first into retribution, because that is the guiding principle. The president has said it himself. It seems like that they are on a fishing expedition to find anyone so that they can get them out of the government and, frankly, try to get some of their quote-unquote political enemies in the process, of which the president has named you to be, which is insane.
8: Well, Simone, over the past 60 months, I think there have been just regular questions raised about the competence or not of the leadership of the FBI and of the senior law enforcement officer of this country. And we have this pattern, and we see these reports, and we also see footage about how Kash Patel comports himself, you know, overseas. And again, this is an example of what the FBI agents and others are seeing of their leadership. But if Kash Patel and others and Todd Blanche are just going to pursue these what appear to be vendettas on the part of Donald Trump, it just, you know, trashes the whole concept of the rule of law and the system of justice in this country. If these are going to be instruments and pawns of Donald Trump as he again pursues his adversaries, his perceived enemies, as a way to, you know, further advance his personal interests. And this is something that, again, all senior officials in the government, at least through my experience through six administrations, they took those responsibilities and obligations seriously. And the political corruption that seems to be rampant at so many levels in so many areas, I think this is something, again, that should worry every American.
2: Director, given, you know, how we're talking about all of this right now and how we're framing these conversations over the past few weeks and months and even years since Trump has been on the political scene, it has resulted in a lot of upheaval regarding institutions and their processes and their and the obligations you have, as we're talking about, you know, the ethics oath that you took, you know, you held in deep regard because you understood the responsibilities that came with that. They weren't just words on paper. You now have a number of folks inside and outside of government, mostly outside, advising how we begin to get ahead of the reforms that are necessarily going to be to be put in place after this administration is in the ash bin of history. And I think that begins actually in 2029. You've got an anti-corruption push by Democrats, Jamie Raskin sort of previewing where they'd like to go with this. The package touches on everything from the presidential pardon power to foreign meddling in U.S. elections. The bill also aims to improve congressional oversight of the White House and executive branch by enhancing penalties against individuals who do not abide by congressional subpoenas. That, to me, is just the tip of what will have to be done that touches not just on the process, but the ethics and the moralities and those things that once stood in the vanguard of protecting these institutions. What would you put on the table, sir, having been inside? What other types of things should we as American people be looking for to reset our relationship with the government when it comes to how it performs and how it does its job?
8: Well, to me, it really comes down to Congress and how it's acting. And all those reforms that you mentioned, I think, are critically important. I like to think that there is going to be some type of bipartisan effort and interest in this. I haven't given up completely on the Republican Party. There are some Republicans, I think, still in Congress who do have a moral and political compass that is ethically anchored. But there are so many things. You know, look what's happened over the past year as a result of Donald Trump wanting to get more Republicans into Congress with all this gerrymandering.
2: Right.
8: That is really difficult issue because we want to make sure American people are going to be well represented in the halls of Congress. Mm-hmm. And if you have these political battles and things that are being driven purely for political purposes to preserve and to protect one's partisan equities, we're not going to be doing justice to the American people on this. So I think across the board, you can have some outside groups, you know, going to provide some recommendations, right, whatever, but ultimately it's going to be up to the members of Congress to set aside these partisan, highly partisan interests to try to prevent a real democracy from flourishing here in this country.
6: Well, just to underline, Michael, what the director has said there, I'm struck by the way that CNN sort of articulated part of the challenge around what it is that Todd Blanche is facing, and where, to me, it weaves into this entire conversation is that, yes, this is about Todd Blanche. Yes, this is about Kash Patel, but it is about the predicate that this president has set that makes anyone in these positions have to choose between absolute loyalty and actual functionality. Let me read you just a little bit of that reporting. Recusal is a word that comes with treacherous consequences in the Trump era, including in the case of former Attorney General Jeff Sessions, who Trump tormented after he recused himself from overseeing what eventually became the Mueller investigation. Blanche's choice is either to oversee investigations the president cares deeply about, but risk damaging their viability in court, or to recuse himself and risk incurring the president's wrath. I mean, this is the challenge, Simone, which is, yes, either of these individuals can exit, but if the standard that the president has set for whomever comes next and needs to make it through a Senate confirmation is absolute loyalty or the ability to do your job, then no one can actually do the job, Simone.
9: To me,
27: And I never thought I'd be using Jeff Sessions as a shining example of doing the right thing here. But I think
2: but
27: the folks
2: did.
27: From the first Trump administration have, some of them have demonstrated what the folks in the second Trump administration could do. Todd Blanche doesn't have to do what the president is asking him to do, Director Brennan. He is making a choice. It is a choice. He is choosing the people in this government who are choosing to take up these bogus investigations against you and James Comey and Tish James and Lord knows whoever else. The people who are choosing to go out here and carry the president's water. Cash Patel is choosing to act a fool at work every day and still keep his job. That's a choice. And I think that they could have made another choice, but because they have made this one, I think that there need to be some consequences somewhere down the line from somebody. For their choices.
8: You're absolutely right. I mean, yes, we blame a lot of this on Donald Trump, but every individual makes their own decision. They have the free will to decide, I'm not going to do the wrong thing. But so many of them continue to do the wrong thing in support of Donald Trump. When are they going to find their integrity, their sense of what the difference between right and wrong, and say, no, I'm not going to do this? You know, some of these prosecutors have stepped away or have been pushed aside. Let's see what's going to happen at the senior ranks of the U.S. government, of the Trump administration. Who is going to say enough is enough and mean it and say, I'm not going to go along with something that is so wrongheaded and inconsistent with what this country is all about.
27: Where is the integrity? That's a quote.
2: There
27: John Brennan, thank you very much. In just a moment, we will turn our focus to the economy as Donald Trump is very desperate for solutions, but won't do anything to actually get them. Basil Schmeichel is at the table. And later, Senator Ed Markey joins the conversation to react to some breaking news on Democrats' efforts to hold the president accountable for his unauthorized war with Iran. Stay with us, folks. You're watching The Weeknight.
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6: Folks, take a listen to this line from Axios. Quote, "The bottom is falling out on Trump's economic credibility. The affordability crisis that fueled Trump's return to power has become a five-alarm threat to his presidency. Donald Trump knows he has a problem, but he's on the other side of the world, hiding from voters outraged that he's not doing anything to solve the problem that he promised to solve back in 2024.
7: Here, you're going to have electric bills and energy bills, and your gasoline for your car is going to be 50% cheaper than it is right now.
6: 50% cheaper. Since that soundbite, the average price for a gallon of gas has gone up $1.32, according to AAA. And energy inflation is up almost 23%. Joining us now, Basil Smichel, professor of practice at Columbia University and an MS Now political analyst.
8: You know, Basil, we keep saying is that the president was reelected for the second term, even after all the things that he did January 6th, is because of the economy and the promises he made on the economy. I have just been thinking all day today that if Donald Trump really believed that that's why he was elected, he would be focused on that. But he's focused on so many other things, like his immigration crackdown, terrorizing Americans and immigrants, his obsession with like foreign policy and his legacy and like building things. Perhaps he thinks he got elected because of his mass deportation promise and not actually the economy, because he's not acting like the economy matters to him.
9: Right. And he said he didn't care about it. Right. And I go back to, I think it was the Al Smith dinner when he was, this is when he was running in 2024, and he was asked a very specific question about the cost of childcare. And if you remember, he could not answer that question. He fumbled through it. There was no real policy plan that he had. He never had a policy plan. What he had is bravado. What he had was just a lot of tough talk. But what we've seen subsequent to that is a scarcity presidency, a presidency that's built on a crony capitalism that seems to be able to, where he can enrich himself. He enriches the people he likes and his family members. But the voter, the person that decided they were going to take the leap, such as it was, to support him, has not gotten anything out of it. And I call it kind of a political theology, right? Mm. There are some people who are willing to say the cost of war, the cost of this high gasoline is worth being a part of this movement. But at some point, the tithes that they're paying to this man are going to come back to them and say, It just wasn't worth it because my life is not materially better, substantively better.
1: Right. And that, I think, is already happening, Michael Steele. And I think you're going to see it happen more intensely in the run up to these midterms because the math is just not mathing. Right. I mean, we have talked for weeks now on this show about the fact that the administration acts as though you open the Strait of Hormuz and all of a sudden gas prices fall. No, it takes months for oil to be able to get through the Strait. It is months before American consumers begin to actually feel that reality at the pump. And that's on top of all of the other inflationary elements that we've been talking about. I flagged this reporting about the use of credit cards because I think it is very relevant vis-a-vis this moment, but also vis-a-vis midterms. Let me read you just a little bit from the Washington Post. Amid rising prices, consumers are saving less and relying on credit cards to maintain their living standards. Almost 13% of credit card accounts are more than 90 days in arrears, the highest share since late 2010. That's according to the Federal Reserve Bank of New York. The reason I think that is so important, Michael, is could the economy be better in November? Could gas prices be lower? Perhaps. Unlikely. Yeah. But people are still going to be paying those credit cards, and they're going to be reminded of the legacy of this administration.
6: Yeah, so I'm going to throw that to Basil because I want to flip this in a different direction because the other side of what the consumers are feeling is the political reality that Republicans are feeling. So Basil, I'll let you dance on that one. Then I want to follow up with something that's going to be a little bit more down and dirty.
8: Oh, well, you know, what a tease! He's had some zingers tonight. We got to talk about this language in the break.
9: Well, you know what I would say? We talk a lot about what's gone up, but I'd like to also speak about what's been cut because we could talk about about SNAP benefits. We could talk about Medicaid benefits. What about the cuts that have been made to support for children who are disabled or adults who've been disabled? Cuts to education. I work obviously with a lot of students right now. They're trying to figure out their financial aid situation. Why? Because a lot of the support that they would normally get in the student loans that they could take out have been changed so much that they may not even be able to get the kind of support they thought they could to be able to go to college. So it's not just about the prices that have gone up, which are important, gas prices and on and on and on. But it's also the very specific policies that have cut programs and benefits for so many people that that allow families to function properly. So when we think about the sort of geography of the burden, it's on a lot of those rural voters that supported him. I was upstate New York over the weekend. I was talking to farmers. I met a couple of black farmers. I met individuals for whom may or may not have supported him, but are certainly feeling the impact of his very specific policies that basically said, I don't really care about you anymore. I'm going to go do what I want to do.
6: Mm-hmm. So Basil, you and I have the benefit of doing both policy and politics. Mm-hmm. And so we know how those things intersect. Yeah. So let's talk about that intersection, if we will, a little bit, because I loved what you talked about, this sort of scarcity presidency. Yeah. And I look at it as the wasted years with Donald Trump. It's like it is like a reality TV show. And there's a lot of drama and there's a lot of crazy and my favorite word, stupid, and that we have to trudge through. But the reality does come home for the cast of characters at some point. And I think for Republicans, it has. The Wall Street Journal points that out by noting Trump's war in Iran, for example, has exacerbated Americans' anxieties about costs as prices at the pump have surged. But even as Trump's congressional allies wrestle with keeping him focused on the economy, they are struggling to agree on a strategy to address voters' concerns. Trump has at times frustrated some Republicans by spending so much time on construction projects, such as the White House ballroom and a 250-foot triumphal arch, as well as the renovation of the Lincoln Memorial reflecting pool, to get anything else done. And the reason for that, sir, is the fact that they have nothing to offer the American people. Right. It was 2010 when we concluded the campaign against Obamacare. And Obamacare eventually became the law of the land. And Republicans said, all right, we're going to repeal and replace in 2012. It is now 2026. All right. So on

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1: Enthusiasm on the right. So that creates the opportunity for Democrats to be able to say, all right, there might be some Republicans that are not going to vote for us, but at least we have some independents out here who are willing to at least look at an alternative. But that also brings a very important point that I've raised with all of you before. Democrats still have to create a world that they voters want to live in, right? It's not just going to be enough to be anti-Trump, although I think that might get us through the midterms a bit. But the reality is the midterms are not going to save us. You still got to create a world that voters want to live in. And however that happens in the next few months and year, it does actually need to happen, because there may be opportunities to pull away some Republicans tied to Trump. But it you have to be able to pull some independents as well.
2: You need to take that tag to every Democrat in the country.
1: Yeah.
2: They've got to create a world that the voters want to live in, regardless of where those voters live.
1: That's
2: Basil Smichel, thank you so much, sir, as always, bringing the best.
1: Thank you.
2: Next, folks, we have some breaking news on Capitol Hill. Senator Ed Markey will join us in a moment to react, only on The Weeknd.
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4: Breaking tonight, for the 10th time, Republicans in Congress have refused to rein in Donald Trump's war with Iran. The House just failed to pass a war powers resolution, deadlocking 212 to 212. Three Republicans crossed over to support the measure, Thomas Massie, Tom Barrett, and Brian Fitzpatrick. Only one Democrat, Jared Golden of Maine, voted against it. Yesterday, a similar measure failed by just one vote in the Senate. Three Republicans crossed over in support of that resolution. Trump's party is still shielding him from accountability. But vote by vote, the cracks in that shield are getting harder to ignore. Joining us now, Democratic Senator Ed Markey of Massachusetts.
5: Senator, welcome. It's good to have you. Alicia is right. There are cracks in that shield, the failure by one vote. But imagine how the vote would have gone if those two Democrats in the House and the Senate had voted for the measure. Then we have a different conversation tonight. I don't know about you. I'm sick of this. The fact that neither the House nor the Senate can do what it is constitutionally obligated to do, one, what it is by law, its own law, required to do, two, and that is hold all of this administration, especially the president, accountable for taking us to a war that he wanted. And the Senate and the House cannot bring itself to get even anywhere close to doing that. I mean, we can, yes, look at the House Republicans and the Senate and say, you guys have the majority and here we're stuck. But as Alicia noted, the cracks are there. The Republicans are making the crossover. And as soon as you are able to pull those three Republicans over, you've got a senator and a House member on the Democratic side going, nope. So help me understand.
6: Well, you're sick of it. I'm sick of it. But for the Republican Party, the American people are sick of it. And we're starting to see some defections in the House and the Senate on the Republican side, if for no other reason than to save themselves this November in the elections, because the American people are suffering from a consumer catastrophe at home because of the $1.50 a gallon increase in gasoline, $2 a gallon increase in diesel. It's going through the price of eggs and coffee and tomatoes and every other good that's sold in America. And the Republicans, who are smart, are starting to smell the makings of a landslide heading their way. And so maybe, just maybe, there'll be enough of them to break away. But so far, Michael, honestly, the Republican Party still operates under Godfather Part One rules, which is Trump keeps giving them an offer they can't refuse, you know, and they keep responding to it because they just don't want him to take them out. And as a result, they're going to wind up with the Democrats taking them out this fall and giving us the control of the House and Senate. And it's all going to come back to these consumer issues, the inflation issues, the unemployment issues, the lack of increase in wages in the country, all those kitchen table issues that decide every single election, every single cycle.
7: You know, for months, I think we have all been chatting about how, well, maybe Republicans will make a break with Trump to save themselves, at least some of these folks in tough districts, as we get closer and closer to the midterms and we are less than 6 months out. But then yesterday, I was thinking about the fact that, like, no, well, they are complicit as well. They're just not aiding, they're just not supporting him. They are too are aiding and abetting in what is going on. And then the New York Times editorial board basically was like, yep, this is what the New York Times editorial board said. Congressional Republicans deserve significant responsibility for the situation. Congress could pass a resolution expressing its disapproval of the war and hold hearings investigating it. It could refuse to confirm nominees or fund Mr. Trump's military priorities until he adheres to his constitutional duty to work with the legislature. Otherwise, members of Congress are participating in America's slide from democracy. Let's just say Democrats end up taking back the House and the Senate, which is a very plausible situation this November. When, if you all are in the majority in the Senate come January, are you going to be willing to do some of those things? I think when it comes to things like funding the military, folks are always like, oh, well, you know, we got to pay our servicemen and women, which I agree. Members of my family are servicemen and women. But the president of the United States has demonstrated that he does not care about the Constitution or our democracy by way of his actions. And so are Senate Democrats talking about right now what they are willing to do when and if you all get power back?
6: First thing is, we have to restore all the Medicaid cuts, all the Affordable Care Act cuts, all the cuts for wind and solar, all electric vehicles and batteries, which will give us true energy independence. We're going to have to ensure that there is real accountability for the military so that we're doing the investigations to get to the bottom of the corruption, which is at the heart of the Trump administration, between Trump, his family members, his cronies, and all of the policies which have been put together. And so all of that has to be done in the first 3 months of 2027 after the Democrats get the gavels, get the subpoena power in the House and Senate. We have to make them accountable for the corruption, which is at the heart of what this administration is all about. And I agree with you. That's going to be a test. But I think it's going to be a test that the Democrats are going to pass because the American people are coming with pitchforks towards the Republicans to take them out this November. And that mandate is going to be very clear to Democrats who then serve in the House and Senate.
4: Speaking of failed tests, today you had the president on the world stage fawning over Xi Jinping while Xi Jinping was incredibly resolute about the priorities of China. Talk to me about what this summit should have been like and what it ended up being in the shadow of Donald Trump's war with Iran.
6: Well, it's very clear that President Xi has Donald Trump over a barrel of oil. Trump is coming hat in hand to President Xi, asking for China to help end the war in Iran. And that just weakens the United States of America in terms of the maintenance of our position on Taiwan with regard to its independence and its democracy. It puts Donald Trump in a position where he knows that back at home, the American people are wild about the dramatic increases in prices. President Xi knows that politically. And so Trump there is basically just absolutely in need of help from Xi. He's a weakened president. You know, when we were kids, our mothers and fathers used to say, if you dig too deeply, you'll wind up in China. Well, that's where Trump is now. He's dug a hole and it's very deep. And we're seeing it very clearly in China right now. And that is not where we want the United States to be. And it's all because of the illegal, unconstitutional war, which Donald Trump has, in fact, begun against Iran. And Trump himself should just end the war. He should just bring it to an end and protect American consumers, bring peace to the Middle East, but also help to restore somewhat at least, American prestige and power around the world.
4: Senator Ed Markey, sir, thank you so much for being with us this evening.
6: Thank you.
4: After the break, the Trump administration is targeting blue states in a desperate attempt to shift focus from the president's economic failures. We have the details when The Weeknight returns.
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7: The Trump administration is accusing another blue state and to be clear, by blue state, just mean a state with a Democratic governor, a fraud, as it struggles to come up with a winning message ahead of the midterms. Yesterday, the vice president, J.D. Vance, Donald Trump's so-called fraud czar, announced the White House is withholding $1.3 billion with a B in Medicare payments to California over fraud claims. Now, to be clear, Medicaid fraud has been documented in California, but the administration only seems to care about fraud in states run by Democrats. It's the playbook that Trump officials used in Minnesota earlier this year, if you remember that. Here's J.D. Vance today in Maine.
12: Fraud isn't just about saving money. It's not just about protecting taxpayers. It's about protecting you. The money you send to the government and the services that you rely on. So for once, for the first time in a very long time, you've got an administration in Washington, D.C. that is fighting for you, fighting to protect your tax dollars.
7: So, Mr. Chairman, can I just say that, and I want to make sure I get it right from the script. So they are withholding Medicaid payments to California. And so California, for people out there, if you are on Medicaid, and in California, I think it's called Medicaid, it's called something else.
5: It's Medi-Cal.
7: Medi-Cal. Mm-hmm. The state pays it, and then the government is supposed to reimburse the state.
5: Reimburse.
7: Okay? So now they're just saying, we ain't going to reimburse you. First of all, they can't do this. But second of all, it's not going to hurt Gavin Newsom. This is going to hurt the people in the state.
5: Oh, you're absolutely right. No, you know, it's not a question of whether or not to think about it. It's an absolute fact. That's the game plan. That's the ultimate end of this. But the top line of this is about going after the governor of California, who has presidential ambitions, who has been very good at, slamming Trump appropriately by mocking, him on Twitter and elsewhere. So that's the politics and the drama of it. But the core thing, what you're talking about, Simone, is the most important fact. The $200+ million that's involved here, the billions of dollars that across the state go to countless families and communities that need Medi-Cal to help them get through every day, is at risk here because Donald Trump and J.D. Vance want to play politics. One Republican is cited saying this is a grand slam for them. This is a home run. This is the best thing that could happen for us. No, baby, that's not how this works. This is not a good thing for you as a Republican to think politically you're going to benefit from the pain of somebody else. Because at the end of the day, the state's going to meet their obligation. The problem is, will they get the money back? And that then creates other problems down the line.
4: We talk a lot on this show about retribution, and often that retribution is aimed at people who've had positions of power, a John Brennan, a James Comey. But this is a reminder that that retribution will come for every American who stands in Donald Trump's way. This is just the latest example. Can I just real quickly read the reporting that you were referencing? This is from Semaphore. Vance's fraud push is being widely lauded as a grand slam, as one Republican close to the White House put it, with lots of upside and little downside as the administration faces high disapproval ratings amid the war with Iran, rising gas prices, and angst about the economy. I mean, put another way, things are so bad, Simone, they can't get any worse.
7: Literally. Look, the president will punish anyone who stands in his way. Democrats that try to hold him accountable, Republicans that try to hold him accountable, or voters that just don't want to support him. This is not how we are supposed to be acting in a democracy. It's only a democracy if you fight to keep it, folks.
5: That's it.
7: Coming up next on All In, Chris sits down with Congressman Jamie Raskin to discuss the industrial scale corruption, because it is industrial, that's coming from the White House. That is at 8 o'clock Eastern, right here on MS Now. We'll be right back.
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13: China gives his son $1.5 billion. 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I don't think so.
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